The U.S. and Israel launched their war against Iran on February 28th over concerns about Iran's nuclear and missile programs, with a series of strikes that took out the country's top leadership and hit military sites around the country. Iran responded with attacks on its Arab Gulf neighbors and by shutting the Strait of Hormuz, the passageway for 20% of the world's oil, tactics that roiled global energy markets and hammered the region's economy. Fearing greater economic damage, Trump signed a memorandum of understanding with Iran in June and called for pausing the war for 60 days and reopening the strait while the two countries negotiated a list of difficult issues, including potential curbs on the Iranian nuclear program. Iran, however, has asserted sole control over the waterway, warning ships against using unimproved exit routes and striking a number of them in flare-ups since the deal was signed. The strait was open to international shipping without constraints or fees before the war. Concerns about the outlook for the ceasefire are likely to cast further uncertainty over global energy markets following weeks in which oil supplies were beginning to recover and prices fell back to pre-war levels. The two sides are now using force to press their cases for control of the waterway, but the U.S. has little reason to return to all-out conflict, says Ali Vaez, Iran Project Director at International Crisis Group. Trump cannot afford to abandon the MOU simply because the alternative is much less attractive, Vaez said. The next journal article that I have is entitled, Oil Prices Jump After Trump Says Ceasefire with Iran Is Over. Trump remarks follow the two sides exchanging a series of strikes and the U.S. revoking a waiver allowing Tehran to sell oil. This article was written by Giulia Petroni. Oil prices jumped 6% after President Trump said he believed his ceasefire deal with Iran was over, the strongest signal yet that diplomatic efforts with Iran have stalled since the preliminary agreement reached in mid-June. In mid-morning European trade, front-month Brent crude futures gained 6% to $78.63 a barrel, while West Texas Intermediate rose 6.2% to $74.85 a barrel. Natural gas prices climbed, with the benchmark Dutch TTF contract up 4.8% to 49.04 euros a megawatt hour. Trump's remarks came after the two sides exchanged a series of strikes and the U.S. revoked a waiver allowing Tehran to sell oil following Iranian attacks against ships near the Strait of Hormuz on Tuesday. However, Trump stopped short of saying the U.S. would restart the war and said he would let talks continue if the parties were willing. Every renewed attack on commercial shipping further erodes confidence in the Strait's reopening, making each future recovery more fragile than the last, said Michelle Bruhard, head of policy and geopolitical risk at Kepler. If every reopening is assumed to be temporary, freight rates remain elevated, insurance costs remain high, and fewer vessels are willing to re-enter the Gulf. The oil market's forward curve is also strengthened, with the front end moving back into backwardation, which occurs when futures with near-term deliveries are marketed at premium over longer-dated contracts. The shift indicates traders are once again willing to pay a premium for intermediate crude supplies, reflecting renewed concerns over potential disruptions and stronger prompt demand. The next page one journal top story that I have for you is entitled, The Canadian Who Steered Europe Away from the U.S. Facing threats from Trump, Mark Carney emerged as a central figure in a project to reshape the Western Alliance. This article was written by Drew Henshaw, Joe Parkinson, and Daniel Michaels.
Mark Carney swept to power on a backlash to President Trump's talk of making Canada the 51st state, which many Americans took for more shtick. But for the new prime minister, reading intelligence reports detailing the gravity of the crisis, it was a breaking point. In private phone conversations with Carney's predecessor, Justin Trudeau, Trump had threatened to scrap the 1908 agreement delineating their shared border. "I tear that up and your whole country unravels," Trump told Trudeau in one call, according to two people familiar with the matter. Over dinner at Mar-a-Lago, Trump's envoys tried to dissuade Trump from absorbing their country. When one Trump aide pointed out that Canada's 41 million people would lean Democrat, the president came up with a neat solution. Just split the northern neighbor into two states, one red and the other blue. Now, as Carney took charge in early 2025, he commissioned a sensitive review that he would discuss one-on-one with his closest aides in his office or aboard the jet officially call-signed Can Force One. How dependent was Canada on one particular country for its data storage, military hardware, payments processing, and even food? It was Carney's first crack at a riddle that would come to bedevil governments on both sides of the Atlantic. What to do when your closest ally turns into a threat? His prescription in large part would lay in Europe, where Carney, a former Bank of England governor, had made his past and now saw Canada's future. The Canadian banker, who never before held elected office, would emerge as an unexpected central figure in a high-stakes project to reshape the economic and military community known as the West. Since World War II, the alliance has worked like a wheel. The U.S. as the indispensable hub and the rest as spokes. Carney argued that Canada and Europe would have to build an alternative model, a dense web of connections that wouldn't overly depend on any single country. His approach contrasted to that of another influential leader, NATO Secretary General Mark Rutte, who was encouraging Europe to double down on its relationship with Trump, whatever it took to keep America from abandoning the alliance. They represented opposing poles in a years-old debate coming to boil in Europe, with the UK, like Rutte, betting heavily on its special relationship with Washington. France, conversely, was eager to build up Europe's own sovereign defense base and technology, from quantum computing to AI systems held outside of America. Carney would try to sway the outcome without provoking the superpower that imports three-quarters of Canada's goods. In effect, a push to make Canada America's 51st state had lighted a fuse of unintended consequences that would play out far beyond North America, as overseas allies asked themselves whether the U.S.-led alliance could truly last. The Wall Street Journal spoke to heads of government, their ministers, and top aides to reconstruct the closed-door meetings where the alliance began to splinter. The journal was able to review detailed notes taken by some participants. This was the second in a two-part series revealing the contents of deliberations among America's allies over how they might salvage their alliance or prepare for its unraveling. White House spokeswoman Olivia Wales said, "President Trump believes Canada and all other NATO countries must take greater responsibility for their own defense. They shouldn't have been there for the United States when we were in the middle of the successful Operation Epic Fury against Iran. President Trump will not allow our country to be taken advantage of," she added. On Thursday, the president posted an article about Canada's economic difficulties on Truth Social, noted with the two words, 51st state. Unlikely radical. The first prime minister born in Canada's Northwest Territory
Carney was an unlikely radical, a picture of the global elite Trump campaigned against. An alumnus of Harvard, Oxford, and Goldman Sachs, who became the first foreigner to run the Bank of England, he kept two cell phones, even as prime minister, one Canadian and another with a British number, and list of contacts from his time in London. Steering the British pound after the European debt crisis delivered a lasting lesson in how global economy engineered for efficiency had grown dangerously dependent on a single fragile point, America and its greenback. As bank governor, he proposed a synthetic hegemonic currency that middle-sized economies could use as a dollar alternative. The IMF's chief economist at Washington called the idea intriguing, but improbable, saying the U.S. dollar strength flowed from America's institutions, the rule of the law. Carney's brainchild barely registered, in part because he floated it the same week of August 2019 that news broke of another outrageous proposal that at first seemed like a joke. Trump wanted to buy Greenland. And yet now, as Canada's leader, Carney would make an expanded version of the same case to America's closest allies, that the entire global security system was too dependent on Uncle Sam. His own staff struggled to keep up as he texted European leaders he'd known from the finance world, like Rothschild banker Emmanuel Macron, now France's president, one-time chairman of BlackRock's German subsidiary Friedrich Merz, now German chancellor, and the European Investment Bank's Alexander Stubb, now Finland's president. Just 2 days after assuming office, Carney traveled not to Washington, a conventional first stop for a new Canadian prime minister, but to France. Standing alongside Macron at Paris's Elysee Palace, he called Canada the most European of non-European countries. Over a private lunch, the two leaders animatedly exchanged ideas on how France and Canada could help each other dial down their reliance on America. Canada had the critical materials needed by France, whose state-backed tech firms were taking early steps into the U.S.-dominated spheres of A1 and quantum computing. French diplomats joked that since Canada and Denmark share a land border on an uninhabited Arctic island off Greenland, that could make the North American country a legitimate candidate to gain fast-track membership in the EU, Carney laughed. Next point, special relationships. The reception was more restrained in London, Carney's next stop. Prime Minister Keir Starmer's administration had been startled when Trudeau's government discreetly asked British intelligence chiefs to start discussing how they might band together if the U.S. left Five Eyes, the nascent U.S.-led intelligence sharing alliance. M16 turned them down, as the vast majority of intelligence that flowed through the club came from Washington. The idea never gained traction, Canadian officials said, and Carney didn't try to resurface it. Starmer was more aligned with Rutte's conviction that they could salvage the Western alliance by flattering Trump, and he had avoided publicly mentioning the president's campaign to annex a British Commonwealth nation. One gesture of support came from King Charles III, Canada's head of state, who symbolically planted a red maple tree in Buckingham Palace's garden. When the king made plans to visit Canada, Starmer was nervous about provoking the U.S. president, according to officials involved in those discussions. Like Carney, Starmer was undertaking a strategic review, reassessing how Britain could defend its interest in a changing world. By the time Carney visited, the report, now drafted, broached a question Starmer's office found provocative. What if America abandoned their special relationship? Fiona Hill, Trump's top Russia advisor in his first term and now a co-author of the British report,
was skeptical about Washington's staying power. She shared her thoughts with Carney, who had served with her on Harvard's Board of Overseers. Trump, argued Hill, was America's answer to Soviet leader Mikhail Gorbachev, weakening a superpower he meant to strengthen. She failed to move Starmer's team, who put the report through months of edits to reaffirm the importance of U.S. ties. Carney would have to try again to bring Starmer on board in November when they headed to the G20 in South Africa. The U.S. was boycotting in protest of what Trump had called white genocide, which gave Carney more time with Macron, Finland's stub, and Spain's Prime Minister Pedro Sanchez, all of whom shared his perspective. Starmer was still cautious, though. The West had to salvage its relationship with America, he told Carney. We don't have a relationship to keep, Carney replied. In Trump's first term, Canadian officials maintained a line of communication to the White House through a sometimes informal network of businessmen and politicians who had the president's ear. But the cast of characters shifted in the second term, leading to frustration. When one of Carney's European counterparts mentioned their difficulties with the personalities in the second administration, two Canadian officials said he responded, I have to deal with these guys every day. One rare constant was Trump's son-in-law, Jared Kushner. Shortly before Carney took power, the Ottawa government was desperate to rebut Trump's unsupported claims that Canada had become a major source of fentanyl. Asked for advice, Kushner suggested they produce a video that might persuade the president that they were serious about border security, according to Canadian officials. Trudeau's government hired a film crew to capture two Black Hawk helicopters and a sniffer dog on patrol. Excuse me. Instead of placating Trump, it seemed to fuel his interest in revisiting the placement of the border. Under Carney, Canadian senior officials began reading clinical studies on impulsivity to understand Trump's psychology, or biographies of his business and media career. They speculated that his bid for Canada was a negotiating tactic aimed at price discovery. In other words, propose an outrageous idea and test the market reaction. Some aides had a different story, that the whole 51st state idea was Trump's way of kicking Trudeau as the Canadians' leaders' poll numbers were down. But Carney eventually discovered that he, too, had a target on his back. By the end of 2025, the U.S. had imposed steep tariffs on Canada, and trade talks were frozen, with Trump publicly offering a way Canada could avoid tariffs. You become 51. Canadian officials looked for support in Europe, but few leaders spoke out. The EU had its own trade deal with Trump by then, taking the crisis between the two NATO allies as a background noise. A single stone thrown from Mar-a-Lago would shatter that false claim. The next point, the Greenland Gambit. Katie Miller, wife of Trump's deputy chief of staff, was dining with the president in January, hours before special forces captured Venezuelan dictator Nicolas Maduro, and noticed Trump was in a ruminative mood. I wish I had more time, Trump said. If I had more time, I would do Greenland. You do have time, she reassured him. On January 3rd, with Maduro now in U.S. custody, she thumbed out a provocative single-word tweet, soon. She posted on X with an American flag covering Greenland. The intervention, echoed by White House officials, was the equivalent of a fire alarm across Europe. It would test Europe's patience with Rutte's strategy of making concessions to Trump and push a critical mass of leaders to see the U.S. as Carney had warned, a country willing to weaponize its dominance over allies. In Denmark, Prime Minister Mette Frederiksen convened a series of emergency briefings with intelligence chiefs who viewed the overture as serious, not a bluff, and who were identifying the U.S. as a potential military threat.
The possibility of employing military force, even against allies, is no longer ruled out, a report from the Danish Defense Intelligence concluded. On January 6, she and Carney joined other leaders in a gilded hall of the Elysee Palace in Paris for a pre-scheduled meeting of Ukraine's backers. Before it began, the leaders huddled under the Rococo ceiling and chandeliers started urgently discussing Greenland. Trump's point man for Ukraine, Steve Witkoff, and Kushner were in another room, giving Frederiksen time to lobby European counterparts, seeking support for Danish and Greenlandic sovereignty. "This is not about you or me," she kept repeating. "This is about European solidarity in a time of crisis." Carney on the sidelines was pitching his ideas of tethering Canada closer to Europe. Ukrainian President Volodymyr Zelensky, in town to rally military support against Russia, looked exhausted as Witkoff entered and launched into a speech less focused on the battlefield situation or the breakdown in the alliance than the economic opportunities awaiting Ukraine if it made peace with Putin. As he proposed that Zelensky could get a trade deal with America and a reconstruction effort overseen by BlackRock, the world's largest asset manager, one European aide wrote a note to give her prime minister. "We can no longer rely on America," it said. "All we have is international law." The day the White House floated the possibility of using military force to acquire Greenland, France's defense ministry reached out to the Pentagon for clarification on the administration's intentions, but didn't get a clear answer. Diplomats posted to NATO's arch glass headquarters in Brussels began grabbing each other in their offices and huddling in regional groupings, according to people close to the talks, discussing whether their alliance was breaking apart. Denmark was already equipping Arctic troops for an unthinkable, a shooting war with America. Rutt was furiously messaging Trump, trying to save the alliance. Carney, meanwhile, was on Can Force One. His team preferred to simply call it by name of its European maker, the Airbus, to China, where he would ink a new strategic partnership with Xi Jinping. In his Beijing hotel suite, Carney watched the news from Greenland play out on TV and debated with aides whether Trump's demands would outlast him and become U.S. policy. He was due to make a keynote address at the World Economic Forum in Davos one day before Trump's own speech there, and wanted to frame it as a wake-up call. With his team, he workshopped lines they hoped would be like a bucket of ice water, including a slogan Carney had used before: "Nostalgia is not strategy." Carney's visit to China, the first by a Canadian leader after nearly a decade of testy relations, went smoothly to the surprise of his advisors. The Chinese had researched how urgently Canada needed non-American buyers for its canola seed and easily agreed to lower artificial agricultural tariffs in return for Canada welcoming 49,000 Chinese electric cars. "We take the world as it is," Carney told reporters, "not as we wish it to be." On the way to Switzerland, on a stopover in Doha, he woke at 4 a.m. to write his Davos speech in a single two-hour setting. Trump watched from Air Force One as Carney delivered the speech, the Davos crowd rising in rapturous applause for his rallying cry for Western nations to stand up to great powers or be on the menu. "Canada was ungrateful," Trump complained to aides. Carney, without mentioning the U.S., went further than any Western leader in defining a manifesto against Trump's governing style. "You cannot live within the lie of mutual benefit through integration when integration becomes the source of your subordination," he said. The former Bank of England chief
was in his element that evening, filtering through the Swiss mountain resort, where he was so well connected that he was on a first-name basis with the Canadian pianist playing Billy Joe's Piano Man at the Hotel Europe's VIP party, where guests praised his speech. NATO's route, meanwhile, was closing in on a tough agreement with Trump, whose upcoming Davos speech was being billed as the moment the alliance would die. The Secretary General was offering a vague plan to avoid an impending trade war. European leaders, led by Macron, were threatening to hit America with a mix of tariffs and other retaliatory moves they nicknamed the bazooka. U.S. bond yields were hitting five-year highs, driving up America's borrowing cost. When Rutte stepped past a navy blue NATO flag to meet the president, he faced an entourage of five Trump cabinet members, all wearing matching Florsheim dress shoes. The Dutchman inhabited a now familiar role of empathetic counselor. "We can help," Rutte said, proposing that NATO could boost security in the Arctic. The president dropped his threat of military force. But Trump still had choice words for Carney when he gave his speech that day. "Canada lives because of the United States," he said. "Remember that, Mark, the next time you make your statements." Next point, buying time. The next evening, top EU leader Antonio Costa brought nearly 30 heads of government into the European Council headquarters known as the Space Egg for what became an emotional five-hour conversation about the U.S. that some called Therapy Night. A tired EU diplomatic service official called Carney's National Security Council afterward to say the meeting had been before and after moment in the Europe's relationship with America. The Europeans made plans to meet again, this time on February 12th, in a Belgian castle built by the Knights Templar, for a discussion Costa slated under a new geo-economic context. Arriving leaders knew how sensitive the conversation would be. Each was required to drop their cell phones into a signals-blocking case. They would discuss how they, alongside Canada, were ramping up a daunting campaign to build tech and defense capabilities that wouldn't be under American control. Their plan was evolving into a delicate two-step maneuver. Rutte was leveraging his personal relationship with Trump to keep the U.S. engaged in NATO for as long as possible. At the same time, the Allies were trying to step back from a decades-old dependency on American technology, military power, and trade, without provoking Washington. Leaders finally acknowledged an inconvenient truth. "The European economy had lost its competitive edge," said one of the prime ministers in the room, Bulgaria's Rosen Zelikov. "We recognize that direct confrontation with the U.S. was both unnecessary and counterproductive. The solution required buying time." The Allies began accelerating investment in space, defense, quantum computing, and payments systems to build cloud networks, data centers, and defense systems that could function without U.S. technology. On nearly every count, Europe was far behind. Elon Musk's 10,000 Starlink satellites were handling some of Europe's most sensitive governmental conversations and data their weapons used in Ukraine. The EU sped up its schedule to launch several hundred European satellites for governments to communicate securely over non-American networks. Europe was going to have to spend hundreds of billions of dollars replicating systems America traditionally supplied. Carney, in another lunch with Macron at the Elysee Palace and during a jog through London's Hyde Park with Finland's Stubb, was discussing how Canada could better integrate into and augment those systems. In February, Canada joined a new $150 billion EU defense fund and launched a sovereign technology alliance with Germany to deepen collaboration on AI security and compute capacity.
Canadian and European officials began to meet more frequently for discussions that would have once included their American counterparts. During preparations for the G7, officials met in the French city of Toulouse in March, discussing quantum computing, food security, and AI between conversations on how Canada could join Europe's student exchange program, Erasmus, or its song contest, Eurovision. Ahead of it, some of Carney's top national security officials stopped using Starlink. France, meanwhile, ordered its 2.5 million civil servants to replace Microsoft Teams and Zoom with Visio, a domestically built video conference platform. Germany, France, Luxembourg, the Netherlands, and Belgium started rolling out their own homegrown texting services, discouraging civil servants from conducting official business on Meta platforms WhatsApp. German officials complained about the clunkiness of the non-American software they were now expected to use. Germany's parliament passed an act favoring European suppliers for its defense needs. Even if Biden came back, it would not be the same, said Alice Ruffo, Deputy Defense Minister of France. The time of warnings is over. Now is the time to do. The Pentagon said it would retaliate if the EU enacted policies to favor domestic arms manufacturers. To smooth things over, Rutte visited the Oval Office in April, bringing papers listing how many billions of dollars in American weaponry Europe was still purchasing. "Maybe you haven't noticed," he said, careful not to imply the president didn't know these facts. The president threatened he would leave NATO. "No, you won't," Rutte pushed back. This week, Rutte brings to the NATO summit in Ankara a catchy new slogan, the Trump Trillion. His rough estimate for how much more Europe and Canada have spent on defense since the president's first term. Carney's team has been quietly pitching his ideas to the UK's likely next prime minister, Andy Burnham, whose chief economic advisor was once Carney's Bank of England deputy. He is working with Finnish President Stubb on an article, not yet published, on how their countries can navigate a shifting world order. Over text messages, European security officials recently shared a wry joke about the fissures in the alliance that has become grimly serious. If Trump follows through on threats to leave NATO, given Canada's geography, the alliance could at least still keep the name the North Atlantic Treaty Organization. The next journal article that I have for you is on Election 2026, and this article is entitled Graham Platner Succession Crisis Lays Bare Democrats' Deep Divisions Ahead of Midterms. Progressive and establishment wings clash over potential replacement for Platner in Maine as party rifts intensify. This article was written by Sabrina Rodriguez, Tarini Parte, and Aliza Collins. Democrats are scrambling to stave off disaster in the pivotal Maine Senate race as the fallout from new allegations against Graham Platner threatens to intensify simmering rifts within the party. The progressive and establishment factions of the party are already jockeying to select Platner's replacement in Maine after prominent politicians on both sides called on the oyster farmer to drop out following allegations on Monday that he sexually assaulted a woman with whom he was romantically involved. Platner has denied the allegations and said Monday he was taking the time to reflect on the best path forward. The jockeying comes amid an increasingly fraught nationwide battle for the party's identity ahead of November's midterm elections. Progressives have been building up momentum in primary elections, touting the victories of several left-wing congressional candidates, including three Democratic socialists in New York and Colorado.
Centrists say such candidates can't win in competitive general elections and could damage the party's chances to retake Congress. That sets the stage for a potential fight over Plattner's replacement to become the latest flashpoint between the two factions. Progressives believe Plattner's primary victory over centrist Governor Janet Mills is proof that Maine voters want a candidate who shares Plattner's populist, anti-establishment message. Party leaders believe the string of controversies that imperil Plattner's campaign show that Democrats need a more traditional, well-vetted campaign who isn't selected by the party's left wing. Over the last 24 hours, some of Plattner's advisors have been guiding him on what a withdrawal from the race would look like and helping him figure out a way to get a candidate and a selection process he could support, according to a person familiar with the discussions. In a call to campaign staff on Monday, following the latest allegations, Plattner said he still wanted to have some role in who would replace him on the ballot, implying serious discussions of him dropping out of the race were underway, the person said. To the Democratic establishment, this is not your opening. Josh Giveracy, executive director of Our Revolution, the grassroots progressive group founded by Senator Bernie Sanders, an independent from Vermont, said in a statement calling on Plattner to step aside. Mainers did not vote by an overwhelming margin against Janet Mills and the DSCC's handpicked candidate, just to be handed another status quo candidate. Giver Acey said the candidate moving forward should have a record with working people, with unions, against corporate money, already tested and trusted by the same base that delivered this result. Moderates argued that a new candidate could fare better without all the controversy that Plattner brought to the race. Maine is trending fairly blue. The anger at Trump is off the charts, and they get a fresh start with a candidate that doesn't have the baggage that Plattner was toting around, said Matt Bennett, co-founder of the moderate think tank Third Way. Maine is crucial to Democrats' chances of retaking the Senate, as it is one of their best opportunities to flip a Republican-held Senate seat. Incumbent Senator Susan Collins, who has been in office for almost 30 years, is the only Republican in the Senate representing a state that former Vice President Kamala Harris won in the 2024 election. If Democrats lose Maine, their path to the majority is far more difficult. They would have to win several states normally considered solidly Republican, such as Texas, Ohio, and Iowa. This week, the Senate Democrats' campaign arm is set to host major donors for a previously scheduled retreat in Colorado, according to people familiar with the event. Plattner's scandal and what is next for the party strategy will most certainly be high on donors' minds. Plattner's rise derailed establishment Democrats' hopes for Maine Senate Minority Leader Chuck Schumer, backed Mills as the party's establishment choice to challenge Collins. But Mills struggled in the race as Plattner dominated the grassroots field, flooded the airwaves, and constantly led by double digits in polls. Mills ultimately suspended her campaign ahead of the June primary, citing a lack of financial resources to remain competitive. Plattner, a 41-year-old Marine combat veteran and oyster farmer, successfully rode a political outsider persona and a left-wing populist economic message. Backed heavily by labor unions and progressive figures such as Sanders, Plattner's central message has been that the existing political system, supported by both parties, has enriched the wealthy and corporations at the expense of average workers. Hanging over the rapidly unfolding tumult is the shadow of the 2024 presidential election, when then-President Joe Biden stepped aside after growing calls from Democrats and the party had to scramble to
place a new candidate on the ballot without a primary. Democrats have feverishly debated whether an abbreviated primary, instead of consolidating support around Harris, would have helped rally voters to defeat President Trump. The process by which a replacement for Plattner would be selected is murky. Under Maine state law, a candidate who withdraws from the November ballot by July 13th may be replaced by his or her political party by July 27th. After that date, the party would likely have no ability to place a new nominee on the ballot. Responsibility for picking a replacement for Plattner would fall to the Democratic State Committee, which, according to its website, has 113 members. But the committee could choose to open the process to a convention or caucus. Whatever process it chooses would have to move quickly to meet the July 27th cutoff. The Maine Democratic Party hasn't yet designated a process. Emily Kane, a former Maine state senator, said doing so publicly would be inappropriate unless Plattner has withdrawn. The state party, however, is especially aware of having a clear and transparent process and an engaging one where people can be heard, particularly given the unhappiness over the Democratic National Committee's handling of Biden's exit from the race in 2024, Kane said. Democrats are fearful of the repercussion of Plattner's potential exit from the race so close to the November election, particularly given the consistent stream of controversies that his campaign has faced since he announced his bid last August. A new candidate would have to be vetted as well as build a campaign, name recognition, and fundraising with less than 4 months until the election against Collins, a well-funded, known incumbent. Anytime you have to rebuild an entire campaign in a few months, it's not an ideal situation. And yes, it makes the race harder, said Chuck Rocha, a Democratic strategist who served as an advisor for Sanders' 2016 and 2020 presidential campaigns. Democrats are already lobbying for their preferred potential candidates. Among the top candidates being floated are Nirav Shah, former director of the Maine Center for Disease Control and Prevention, Troy Jackson, former president of the state Senate, Sheena Bellows, the current Maine Secretary of State, and Jordan Wood, who lost a primary for a competitive U.S. House district in northern Maine. Shah, Jackson, and Bellows ran for governor and lost in the June ranked choice primary. Jackson, a logger and union leader, is seen as a favorite with progressives who have been touting him as most closely aligned to Plattner. Jackson filed Federal Election Commission paperwork on Tuesday to explore a run. Our revolution said Tuesday afternoon that it was putting our full organizing machine behind Jackson, adding that it was crucial to start organizing now to ensure the Democratic establishment didn't pick a corporate placeholder. But other more centrist Democrats have argued for candidates who had stronger performances in the state's recent primaries, such as Shah. Shah said Tuesday he was evaluating whether he should enter the race. As the Maine Democratic Party determines the nominating process, one thing is clear. It should be transparent and open, Shah said. Mainers should see and hear directly from the candidates vying to represent our state at the highest level. The next journal article that I have for you is on a little soccer tournament we got going on right now called the World Cup. So this is my sports story. And this story is entitled, The 13-Minute Blitz That Just Saved Lionel Messi from a World Cup Disaster. Argentina's hopes of repeating as champion looked all but over when it trailed Egypt by 2 goals late in the second half, until a frantic rally turned the tide. This article was written by Robert O'Connell and datelined is Atlanta, Georgia. For the second time in the past 4 days, Argentina's hopes to repeat as World Cup champions were hanging by a thread as they stared down the possibility of a seismic upset.
For the second time in 4 days, they were rescued by the greatest player in the history of the game. One game after pulling out an extra time win against Cape Verde, Lionel Messi and Argentina were once again in dire trouble. 79 minutes into the game, they trailed Egypt, who had

his 8th goal of the World Cup. Finally, when Enzo Fernandez headed home a stunning goal, 3rd goal in the 2nd minute of stoppage play, they had done what they needed to do. They had done what they needed to survive again and win 3-2. Argentina's win meant that one day after his eternal counterpart, Cristiano Ronaldo, bowed out with Portugal, Messi's last dance would continue, even on a day when Messi missed a penalty kick. It was very difficult, especially when we were down 2 goals, to come back again, to suffer again, Messi said. But that is World Cup for you. The irony is, in the latest white-knuckle comeback, is that no one at this World Cup seemed to have a smoother road to the final than Argentina. While others worried about the superpowers in their path, the entire tournament was opening for Messi to defend the trophy he won in Qatar 4 years ago. But both of Argentina's knockout matches have turned into near-death experiences. Argentina entered Tuesday's game as the second-ranked team in FIFA's rankings, having won its last 10 World Cup matches. Egypt, despite being the most decorated team in African soccer, had to grind out 2 tense draws just to survive its World Cup group and got through the round of 32 only after a penalty shootout. Track records flew out the window in the 15th minute, though, when it was Egypt who opened the scoring. Suddenly, the heavily favored Argentine crowd inside Mercedes-Benz Stadium went ballistic. They had come to witness more of Messi's miracles, not his World Cup swan song. Things appeared to be going in that direction when Messi saw a penalty save in the 21st minute. Strangely, for the greatest player of his generation, it was the second miss of the World Cup. In the second half, Mustafa Zico made it 2-0 to Egypt moments after the Pharaohs had a goal disallowed by instant replay for a foul that occurred at the other end of the pitch. But the hour that Egypt spent believing it was about to record one of the greatest upsets in World Cup history was merely prolonged. An hour of game time after Messi couldn't convert a penalty, he had much more difficulty and an infinity higher pressure chance. The ball was careening this way and that in the Egypt's 18-yard box when Messi found it with his left foot. It bounced off the goalkeeper and crossbar before it found the net. He missed a penalty. You could focus on that, Argentina coach Lionel Scaloni said. But Messi asked for the ball again. He tries again and again. I get goosebumps, to be honest. Menti went sprinting off the field, leaping into the air and embracing his teammates. And just a few minutes later, he hugged them again. When the final whistle mercifully sounded and Argentina had once again survived. Messi's World Cup career will extend at least one more game. A quarterfinal on Sunday evening. The final Wall Street Journal article that I have for you this Wednesday afternoon is on World Cup soccer, and this article is entitled, All Eyes Were on the U.S. Soccer Team, Then It Collapsed Spectacularly. In the wake of President Trump's intervention, the Americans hope to reach the World Cup quarterfinals for the first time since 2002. Instead, they're going home. This article was written by Andrew Beaton and Joshua Robinson, and Dateline is Seattle, Washington. For all the controversy that had engulfed Team USA in the 24 hours leading up to its match against Belgium, the game itself was always going to represent something more than a political maelstrom. The round of 16 game at Lumen Field was the ultimate litmus test for U.S. soccer, a team that had reached the quarterfinals just once since the inaugural tournament in 1930 would either match its best result in a generation or fail to reach an obvious target in a home World Cup. But when the Americans lost 4-1 to Belgium, they didn't just miss.
in what is likely the most watched soccer match

0: in the country's history, they flamed out in epic fashion with a blowout defeat. "It stings," said U.S. midfielder Tyler Adams. "This was a moment to have the opportunity to advance and really try to do something special, but we fell very short." This was the summer the U.S. had gone all in. They had spent millions on a high-profile coach with a glittering European resume. They had assembled a team 8 years in the making, and at every step of the tournament, they would have the swelling support of playing on home soil. What the Americans learned instead was that they could still be stopped in their tracks by a middling European side with its stars on the bench. In the end, after an historic start to the tournament, the American campaign came to the same old ending. This marked the fourth consecutive U.S. appearance that ground to a halt in the round of 16. "It's true today that we're not the same team," head coach Mauricio Pochettino said. "Very bad day. When that happens in a tournament like the World Cup, you don't have another chance." The build-up to the match was inflamed by FIFA's surprising decision on Sunday to reinstate American striker Fulgurén Balogun, who was originally suspended after receiving a red card in the previous game. That pivot came after President Trump personally lobbied FIFA boss Gianni Infantino, infuriating the Belgian Soccer Federation and leaving much of the soccer world aghast. Afterward, U.S. players say the tumult wasn't a distraction. They found out on a team bus on the way to training around the same time as the public did, and they were happy to learn that the team's leading goal scorer would be able to join them on the pitch. Balogun said he wasn't personally involved in the process that overturned the ban and didn't know much about it as it was happening. "I accepted the decision when I was given a red card," he said, "and I accepted the decision when I was told I was allowed to play." But once the match began, the same bunch of Americans who had touted the group's cohesiveness looked completely disjointed from the opening whistle until Romelu Lukaku scored the Red Devils' fourth goal. "Overturn that," the Belgian national team wrote on social media afterward. "For U.S. soccer, it will lead to yet another round of introspection in what has become a quadrennial routine. After missing the tournament entirely 8 years ago in Russia, it turned over the roster and built around a young core it hoped would mature together over the next decade. The round of 16 defeat to the Netherlands in 2022 was viewed as a stepping stone to an even better result this go-around, especially when well-heeled donors helped to bring Pochettino aboard 2 years later. Now officials will have to decide whether Pochettino is still the right man to lead the Americans in the run-up to the 2030 World Cup. And that's if Pochettino wants to stick around that long. Before this tournament began, he had already been linked to club openings in Europe. More broadly, the Federation will have to once again examine if there are any systemic issues that hold the team back. Even Pochettino said that he realized early on that the team's culture was worse than he had grasped. But Pochettino was also the person who managed to instill belief. With back-to-back wins, the Americans raced off to an historic start, and their 11 goals scored were their most ever at a World Cup. All tournament, the players echoed his rallying cry, "Why not us?" By the end of it, however, he was still being asked about Balogun and the White House. "In a personal way, I feel so disappointed with too many people because they mix things. They talk about politics, manipulation," Pochettino said. "But this is not an excuse to say that we didn't perform because of that. That is not true." Whether or not the previous day's events were on their minds, the Americans picked the wrong moment to deliver their worst showing of the tournament. "We didn't give the crowd a lot to cheer for. That's the most disappointing thing," Balogun said. "And we have to wait another 4 years to be in this position again." Well, my name is Steve Bertelsmann, and that is all the Wall Street Journal that I have for you this Wednesday, July 8th evening. Thank you very much. Take care, and I will be back with you next Monday. Goodbye.
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2: Pain or no pain, your wisdom teeth should be checked every year. Some wisdom teeth can become impacted, which can lead to cysts, tooth decay, and gum disease. Wisdom teeth can cause crowding, painfully damaging adjacent teeth.
3: 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Today is Thursday, July 9th. You're listening to the WJCT Radio Reading Service in Jacksonville, Florida. Turning to the front page of the Florida Times Union, I'll start at the top. This article is entitled, Camera Captures Triple Shooting, to being, quote, blacked out, end quote, drunk. This article is written by Scott Butler of the Jacksonville, Florida Times Union. The 29-year-old Jacksonville father, charged with murdering his 4-year-old daughter and critically wounding his 2-year-old daughter and their mother, told detectives afterward that he was blacked out drunk and doesn't remember what he did. This is after Ring doorbell video footage shows the children coming out of their home and hugging him as he arrives to pick them up. When they go back inside and the mother comes out, a short time later, the video shows him pulling out a gun and shooting her multiple times toward the front of the home, according to the newly released 20-page arrest report in court records. His mother also was a witness. One gun, one clip, 15 bullets, every single one of them. I'm drunk. I effed up, he said while being taken into custody after he fled in his mother's car and led officers on a brief chase in which he broke an arm, the report states. Truedale Reed Jr., age 29, remains jailed without bail on charges of second-degree murder, attempted first-degree murder, attempted second-degree murder, shooting into an occupied dwelling, auto theft, aggravated fleeing, and eluding and possession of a firearm by a felon. Brianna Martise Johnson and toddler daughter Rhythm Reed survived and are facing a long recovery. But 4-year-old Harmony Reed died at the scene from gunshots to the head and body. It happened at about 5 p.m. at their home on Tracy Lynn Drive near Dunn Avenue on June 30th. Two other family members of Johnson also were home at the time, although the initial briefing referenced one. Following is a summary and excerpts from the arrest report. Harmony was found in the front yard after being moved there, Rhythm on the floor inside the front door, and Johnson on the front porch. On scene, a gun magazine and multiple shell casings were located in the front yard. Reed was witnessed fleeing the scene and soon located in a Volkswagen, but wouldn't pull over for police, so officers conducted a high-risk traffic stop, taking him into custody. He made several spontaneous statements that were captured on body-worn cameras. During a search of the scene, a Ring doorbell camera was located on the front porch. The footage captured Reed arriving at around 4:35 p.m. Johnson opens the door, and the two children run out to hug their father. The children interact with him on the front porch area and then go back inside. Johnson walks outside and starts a conversation with Reed. At about 4:55, he is observed reaching into his pants, retrieving a black pistol, pointing it at Johnson, and firing 15 rounds at her and toward the front door of the house. At and before the shooting, there was nothing in Brianna Johnson's hands, the report states. The Ring video shows Brianna Johnson turning her body away from Truedale and then falling to the ground as Truedale continues to fire bullets at her and toward the front door of the residence, striking the screen door. The front door is open. No return shots were fired. The shots Trudale fired through the screen door entered the home and struck victims H.R. and R.R. Johnson's brother said he was working at his desk downstairs and heard her tell the kids their father was picking them up. He said he didn't see Reed arrive, but heard the gunshots. He saw Rhythm lying on the floor inside the front door, bleeding from her stomach. She was awake and moaning. A neighbor came and assisted with caring for her until rescue arrived. He then saw Johnson wounded on the front porch, and Harmony dead in the yard. He did not see Reed, but identified him from the video. Johnson's cousin advised he was upstairs in his room when he heard a lot of gunshots. He looked outside his window and observed Reed walking toward a blue SUV parked in front. He saw Harmony on the floor inside the front door bleeding from the head. He also saw an unknown woman wearing a black and white striped dress tending to her. He started looking for Rhythm and saw her on the floor toward the living room next to the couch. She was bleeding from her stomach. He also identified Reed in the video. The woman in the black and white dress was Reed's mother. She told detectives she was to meet him at Johnson's house to pick him up, her and the kids to take them over to her house where Reed lives. When she drove up, she saw Johnson standing on the porch next to the door and Reed standing in front of her on the walkway. She advised she drove past the house down to the cul-de-sac, turned around, and stopped in front of the house. There she saw him pull a gun from his pants and shoot Johnson multiple times. She watched Johnson fall to the ground and got out of her vehicle and started walking towards the front of the house. Reed started walking toward her with the gun in his hand. As he passed her, he stated, "Sorry," then got into her vehicle and sped away. She was yelling, "You're going to steal my car?" While she was also tending to Johnson, she looked inside the house and saw Harmony, picked her up, and took her outside for help. She held pressure onto her head until rescue arrived and told her she was deceased. In Reed's interview, he said he and Johnson have been dating for 7 years, and their relationship has been turbulent. They often argue, and as time went on, the arguments became worse and have sometimes turned into physical altercations. On the day of the shooting, he stated his father drove him to a liquor store on Dunn Avenue on his way to work at a barber shop around 12:30 p.m. He bought a pint of vodka and a Red Bull and drank them while he was working. He said the plan after work was for him to go to Johnson's house and to have his mother meet them there around 5 p.m. so they can pick up her and the kids to take them back to his house. He said he got off work around 3:30 p.m. and went to a liquor store and bought 2 more pints of vodka. He said Johnson works at home and does not get off until 4:30 p.m., so he stopped at a nearby library and drank both bottles of vodka. He said at that point, he blacked out and does not remember anything until he woke up in the hospital around 8 a.m. He does not know how he sustained his injuries and does not remember making it to Johnson's house. A detective showed Reed an image from the Ring camera to which he identified himself, but still insists he doesn't remember anything from about 4:30 p.m. on June 30th to 8 the next morning. Reed did advise the pistol used in the shooting was his Glock model 22.40 caliber pistol. He always carries it with him, and he admitted to having the pistol on him at work and when he started walking toward Johnson's house. During the traffic stop where he was detained, the weapon was recovered from the vehicle and the shell casings matched the scene. He is next scheduled for a court hearing on July 23rd and is being represented by the Public Defender's Office, which has previously said it does not comment on active cases. Johnson's mother and sister have set up a GoFundMe to help the family. Victims of domestic violence are encouraged to seek help from the Hubbard House Shelter by calling its free, confidential 24/7 hotline at 904-354-3114. More information is available at hubbardhouse.org. Continuing down the front page of the Florida Times Union, this next article is entitled, U.S. Launches New Airstrikes on Iran. NATO chief supports Trump's prior attacks. This article is written by Francesca Chambers, Aaron Mansfield, Zach Anderson, Bart Jansen, Chris Kahn, Joey Garrison, and Rachel Barber of USA Today. The United States said on July 8th that at President Donald Trump's direction, it launched a new round of airstrikes on Iran, marking a second consecutive night of attacks and raising fresh doubts about the prospects for a long-term peace deal with Tehran. The attacks, confirmed by the U.S. Central Command in a statement, came after Trump warned of more powerful strikes to come at the NATO summit in Ankara, after the two sides traded attacks the previous day. The U.S. did not immediately disclose the targets of the new attacks, but said the operation would, quote, further degrade Iran's ability to threaten freedom of navigation in the Strait of Hormuz. Ahead of the strikes, Trump said he's no longer sure he wants to negotiate a peace deal with Iran, as he called Tehran's leaders, quote, sick people, end quote, and signaled he would rather end the conflict militarily. I'm not sure I want to make a deal, Trump said at a news conference at the NATO summit. Let's just finish the job. Asked whether he's restarting the U.S. war on Iran, Trump pushed back. I don't think it's going to start again, he said. Anything that happens, it's going to be over very quickly. Asked earlier in the day about the status of a preliminary agreement reached in June that established a 60-day ceasefire and reopened the Strait of Hormuz, while talks on a long-term deal addressing Iran's nuclear capability were to continue, Trump said, to me, I think it's over. I don't want to deal with them. Quote, I may be gone, end quote. When Trump signed the Memorandum of Understanding with Iran in June, the president called Iranian leaders very rational, strong, smart, and nice to deal with. But as the preliminary peace deal appeared on the verge of crumbling on July 8th, Trump had very different descriptions. They're scum, they're sick people, they're led by sick people, and they're vicious, violent people. So what changed? I got to know them, Trump said, when a reporter asked this question. He said that the current leaders in Iran are more rational than previous leaders who were killed during the war, but also appeared to threaten Iran's new leadership. They had leaders. They're gone, Trump said. And they had another set of leaders. They're gone. Now they have another set of leaders. They may be gone. Who knows? You know what? I may be gone too, Trump added, because I'm their number one target. The U.S. targeted Iran leadership at the start of the Iran War, killing Supreme Leader Ayatollah Ali Khamenei. Iran's new leadership recently held a funeral for Khamenei that drew large crowds. Tit for tat. The ongoing conflict around the Strait of Hormuz and escalating U.S. response underscored the tenuous state of peace negotiations. The 60-day ceasefire agreement, reached on June 19th, called for reopening the strait and launching further negotiations on Iran's nuclear program and U.S. sanctions. But the U.S. struck Iran again June 26th in response to what it said were Iranian attacks on ships in the Strait of Hormuz. Fighting appeared to die down until July 7th, and on July 8th, 18 days after the ceasefire began, Trump said he considered the ceasefire over. Iranian state media wrote on social media that its most recent attacks on commercial ships were in response to U.S. military aggression. "We will not allow U.S. interference in the Strait of Hormuz," state media wrote. "Transit through the strait is only permitted via the routes designated by Iran." Iran X condemned. NATO Secretary General Mark Rutte said early on July 8th that the U.S. strikes launched before the latest round of attacks were justified because Iran had violated the ceasefire. "I think it is totally crucial that the U.S. forcefully react," Rutte said at a July 8th news conference. In a joint declaration, the leaders of NATO's 32 member nations said Iran must never have a nuclear weapon. The alliance continues to respond and adapt to the strategic competition, pervasive instability, hybrid threats, and recurrent shocks that define our broader security environment, the declaration said. Allies reiterate that Iran must never have a nuclear weapon and call on Iran to fully respect freedom of navigation in the Strait of Hormuz. Kaja Kallas, the head of foreign affairs for the European Union, also condemned Iran's latest attacks on ships near the Strait of Hormuz, saying their actions violate the ceasefire and threaten to disrupt the resumption of energy supplies. "Freedom of navigation must be unimpeded," Kallas wrote in a social media post. U.S. death toll rises. A U.S. Navy commander is presumed dead after a days-long search following an emergency helicopter landing in the Arabian Sea, bringing the number of U.S. service members killed in the Iran war to 14. Commander Gabriel Edwards, the commanding officer of Helicopter Sea Combat Squadron 5, was reported missing after the July 1st incident. On July 5th, the Navy suspended its search and rescue operations. Three of the helicopter's crew members were found and reported in stable condition, the Navy said. They were aboard a MH-60S Seahawk helicopter assigned to the USS George H.W. Bush, one of two aircraft carriers that continue to operate in the Arabian Sea region amid the war. Continuing to the next article on the front page of the Florida Times Union, it's entitled, "Five Charged in Phony Voter Guide Scheme." St. John's commissioners were in secret operation. This article is written by Steve Patterson of the Jacksonville, Florida Times Union. Weeks before voters returned to the polls, prominent figures in St. John's County politics are facing criminal charges over complaints about phony voter guides from the 2024 elections. County Commissioners Sarah Arnold and Christian Whitehurst and St. Augustine Beach Commissioner Dylan Rumrell were charged in a July 6th court filing with creating unauthorized voter guides, a first-degree misdemeanor punishable by up to a year in jail, as well as second-degree conspiracy charges. Political campaign pro Brianna Jordan and a woman who worked for her, Jamie Johnson, faced the same charges. Jordan also was charged with evidence tampering, a felony that's based on statements that Jordan burned some bogus voter guides after they drew election season TV news coverage. Summonses were issued July 7th for Arnold, Whitehurst, Rumrell, and Johnson to appear for arraignment August 3rd at the county's Judicial Center on Lewis Speedway. A spokesman for attorneys representing the office holders said claims in the charges have lingered for nearly 2 years in the hands of various government agencies, and the defendants, quote, look forward to the conclusion of this matter and will have no further comments. The charges don't appear to trigger automatic consequences for the office holders, none of whom are on ballot in the county's August 18th elections. State law lets Governor Ron DeSantis suspend local elected officials charged with felonies or a misdemeanor related to the duties of office, but it's not clear whether that would include a misdemeanor related to campaigning. The case grew out of a rift between candidates and Republican Party leaders in the heavily Republican county, where the Republican Executive Committee complained to the State Office of Election Crimes and Security that the committee's logo was hijacked in the summer of 2024 to help candidates it hadn't endorsed. The committee had printed and circulated 20,000 voter guides identifying its favored candidates, but in early August of 2024, the committee began hearing complaints about another guide with different candidate picks, according to an affidavit from a Florida Department of Law Enforcement agent assigned to the Election Crimes Office. About 135 complaints rolled into the executive committee, said the affidavit, which reported the bogus guides included the names of 10 candidates the committee hadn't supported. 8 of those candidates had hired companies that Jordan controlled to work on their campaigns, the affidavit said. The affidavit argued that Jordan developed a scheme to negate the committee's endorsement of the opposing candidates, saying she created a voter guide that mimicked the committee's logo, just reversing the original white lettering on red background to red lettering on a white background. The affidavit said Jordan didn't include language that's required by state law, identifying who paid to create the guide. The affidavit said people from some of the candidate campaigns met at a house in St. Augustine for a, quote, secret envelope stuffing, quote, operation, and that Jordan had lined up about 10,000 bogus voter guides and 20,000 stamps so they could be sealed, stamped, and mailed without leaving marks from postage meters that might be used later to trace who sent them out. The agent who prepared the affidavit, Adam Graff, wrote that in addition to the office holders who were charged, he interviewed people from campaigns for candidates that included sheriff hopeful Jim Priester and Florida House candidate Nick Primrose. Graff wrote that Priester hadn't stuffed any envelopes, but was later given some envelopes to mail. He wrote that a volunteer from Primrose's campaign reported the phony guide to his campaign, and that Primrose called Jordan, confronted her about the guides, and ended his contract with her. Rumrell denied any involvement with the fraudulent voter guides, except for getting one in the mail, said the affidavit, which quoted other people saying Rumrell was at the stuffing session. The affidavit said Arnold and Whitehurst were at the stuffing event and brought relatives to help. Graff wrote in the affidavit that he also interviewed Garrett Davis, described as an intern for Jordan, who had a lawyer and had been provided with a use immunity agreement by the Office of Statewide Prosecution. Davis was mentioned in the conspiracy portion of the charging document, called an information, but he was not criminally charged. Continuing to the last article on the front page of the Florida Times Union, it's entitled, Appeals Court Rules Stop Woke Act is Unconstitutional. This article is written by Stephanie Matat of the USA Today Network, Florida. Florida's law limiting race-based trainings or instruction still can't be enforced after a sharply divided three-judge appeals court panel ruled that the law violates the First Amendment rights of students and professors. The 2-1 majority of the 11th U.S. Circuit Court of Appeals contended that the law suppresses political viewpoints contrary to Florida officials in academic settings, and that the law would create a new rule that would quietly remove all free speech protections from the classroom, wrote Judge Britt Grant, who was appointed by President Donald Trump in 2018. The ruling blasts the law as a breathtaking assertion of power to ban unpopular ideas from public discourse. Because the government pays the professors' salaries, Florida says their speech is the state's speech, Grant wrote. Emphatically, no. This decision comes after multiple years of legal battles since the law, HB 7, was signed in 2022 by Governor Ron DeSantis to combat, quote, woke, end quote, ideologies in schools, colleges, and universities. At this time, DeSantis's national profile was rapidly rising prior to him announcing a White House presidential bid, and he positioned himself on battling cultural issues and a chief critic to critical race theory. DeSantis has kept the fight going over the years. In recent months, Florida officials moved to disallow introductory sociology classes from counting towards general education requirements, citing a Florida law endorsed by the governor in his push to prohibit critical race theory in classroom curriculums and cut diversity, equity, and inclusion programs at universities. Florida seeks to strip public university professors, and by extension their students, of the ability to fully engage with ideas that are, for better or for worse, very popular in some academic circles, Grant wrote in the majority's 52-page opinion. This legal development is a loss for Florida officials and the governor's culture war battle, an emblem of his administration, which is soon to end, since DeSantis is term-limited this November. The next step would be for the case to return to federal district court, to be appealed to the U.S. Supreme Court, or for Florida's attorneys to request judges re-evaluate the decision. A day prior to this appeals court ruling, the same court also rejected Florida's argument challenging the process for college accreditation. In a lawsuit filed by the DeSantis administration in 2023 against the Biden administration. At the time, he said the accreditation cartel imposed ideological agendas on state universities and threatened their status without oversight. What a dissenting judge and an attorney who took on Florida law say about the ruling. In this case, a student organization, two students and professors from multiple universities argued that the law impeded on their First Amendment rights to political speech in universities. Grant and Judge Charles Wilson, who was appointed by former President Bill Clinton, agreed with the group, and Judge Barbara Lagoa, a Trump-appointed judge, sharply disagreed. Lagoa argued that Florida acted well within its authority to curb professional endorsements in its classrooms. She said the classroom reality was that students would limit their expression if a professor endorsed a particular viewpoint, since the professor has authority over the student. To be clear, the First Amendment protects all viewpoints in the public square, whether they are conventional or controversial, Lagoa wrote. But it does not compel all viewpoints to be worthy of state-sponsored endorsement. The governor's office, the Florida Department of Education, and attorneys representing the state did not return a request for comment. But Florida Attorney General James Uthmeyer posted on X that this opinion shows the two judges in the majority believe, quote, public university professors have a First Amendment right to teach white supremacy and critical race theory, end quote. Totally incoherent and inconsistent with the intent of the First Amendment, Uthmeyer said on his ex post. a day after the ruling. DeSantis weighed in, saying the ruling is, quote, a clear and unfortunate example of judicial overreach, end quote. State universities are funded by taxpayers and directed by elected officials and their appointees, he wrote on X. The state has both a right and a responsibility to ensure instruction at these universities is consistent with the underlying mission and to exclude indoctrination and ideological agendas. Greg Grubel, an attorney with the Foundation for Individual Rights and Expression that represented the students and the student group, said this opinion made it clear that Florida is going to have to think twice about placing any kind of viewpoint discriminatory restrictions on teaching in higher education. The American Civil Liberties Union Foundation, the NAACP Legal Defense and Educational Fund, the ACLU of Florida, and law firm Ballard Spahr also joined the legal challenge. In a statement, the ACLU Racial Justice Program senior staff attorney, Leah Watson, said, the ruling sets a strong precedent that higher education cannot be limited to the whims of politicians. This opinion made it clear that that's unconstitutional and that these professors and these students need to have breathing room to debate controversial ideas in the college classroom. Because if you can't do it there, I don't know where else you can do it, Grubel said. Turning to the front page of the Metro section, I'll begin at the top. This article is entitled, Fraud Center Worker Admits to Scam. Citibank customer accounts charged $463,000. This article is written by Steve Patterson of the Jacksonville, Florida Times-Union. A former Jacksonville-area employee of Citibank's fraud department is facing federal prison time after admitting she used customers' credit accounts to pay for everything from jewelry to other people's rent. Lexis Inez Lewis, age 30, pleaded guilty July 2nd to wire fraud and aggravated identity theft and agreed to forfeit whatever investigators can find to make up for about $463,000 in illegal proceeds. Lewis faces a mandatory 2 years behind bars for the identity theft charge and could receive up to 20 years more for wire fraud, according to terms of a plea agreement posted on the federal court clerk's website July 6th. Her sentencing hasn't been scheduled. Citibank has a large operations center on Jacksonville's south side. Lewis worked for the company's collections department between 2020 and 2021, left and got hired back for the fraud office in 2022, masquerading under a relative's name, the agreement said. After customers who had reported credit card fraud began spotting new phony charges in 2023, investigators from the company and the U.S. Secret Service used company databases to reconstruct which employees had accessed those customers' records. Lewis, still working under her relative's name, had accessed information on 76 customers, about 60 of whom had reported new charges from fraud on their accounts, the agreement said. Some of the bogus charges were made over the phone using a number registered to Lewis, the agreement said, adding that some were orders for items that were shipped to her home address. Lewis told authorities she sometimes bought things with the stolen customer account information and resold the loot for cash, the agreement said. Other times, the document said, she used the accounts to make rent payments for people who paid her cash. Ms. Lewis, are these facts true? U.S. Magistrate Judge Patricia Barksdale asked after the Assistant U.S. Attorney David Mesrobian recited sections of the plea agreement. Yes, ma'am, Lewis answered. The agreement pointed to an example where Lewis agreed she had spent $1,257 over her own phone using a customer's account information. Company records showed she had accessed that customer's data 5 times between December of 2022 and February of 2023, and each time left notes in the customer's records saying she had talked to the customer and reviewed the customer's complaint, the agreement said. Lewis declined to talk to a reporter. Continuing down the front of the Metro section, this article is entitled, Hurricane Forecast Diminished Again. Deepening El Nino pushes estimate to 9 named storms. This article is written by Kimberly Miller of the USA Today Network, Florida. A leading hurricane season forecast has again reduced its prediction for the number of named storms expected this year to its lowest tally in a decade, as a cyclone crushing El Nino deepens to record intensity. In an update released Wednesday, July 8th, Colorado State University is calling for a total of 9 named storms to form between now and November 30th. The new prediction, which includes the short-lived and soggy tropical storm Arthur, is down from the 13 named storms CSU originally predicted in April. That was lowered to 11 in June and further reduced to the current 9 named storms. Of the 9 storms, 4 are predicted to become hurricanes, with one of those becoming a major Category 3 or higher. The number of hurricanes is down from 6 that were included in the original forecast. The number of major hurricanes was reduced by 1. The last year we forecast such a quiet season was in 2015, said CSU senior research scientist and lead forecaster Phil Klotzbach. The regularly scheduled July update is completed every year after the atmosphere settles from its spring to summer transition, and June helps solidify its intentions. CSU said Wednesday it now anticipates a, quote, well below normal season, end quote. Sea surface temperatures in the Caribbean and across the tropical Atlantic are near their long-term averages, a departure from recent years where abnormal warmth in the runway between Africa and the U.S. worked to fuel storms. We anticipate the powerful El Nino being the dominant factor for the upcoming hurricane season, driving high levels of tropical Atlantic vertical wind shear, the report notes. CSU's reduction in storms follows a similar decrease by AccuWeather, which announced its updated forecast July 7th, calling for a range of 8 to 14 named storms. That's down from the 11 to 16 storms AccuWeather forecast in March. The new forecast said the most likely number of storms is 11. El Nino conditions have always been the driver for why we're expecting numbers near or below the historical average this year, said Alex Da Silva, AccuWeather lead hurricane expert, in a statement. The stronger the El Nino gets, the fewer named storms we're likely to get. Back in 2015, we had a strong El Nino and got 11 named storms. I think that's the sweet spot again this year. There is a record-breaking warmth in the Pacific waters. The Climate Prediction Center will issue its monthly update on the strength of El Nino on July 9th. But meteorologists were already tittering this week about record-breaking warmth in the equatorial Pacific, which is the hallmark of El Nino. Jeff Burridelli, chief meteorologist for WFLA-TV in Tampa Bay, said in a social media post that the sea surface temperatures are currently 1.1 degrees Fahrenheit warmer than the previous record year of 2015. To say El Nino is at record intensity for July is really an understatement, Birardelli said. It's ludicrous, but it's real, and on track for something beyond super. While there is no official definition of a, quote, super El Niño, end quote, a very strong event would be designated if Pacific sea surface temperatures are 2 degrees Celsius or 3.6 degrees Fahrenheit warmer than normal. During the 2015-2016, quote, Godzilla El Niño, water temperatures peaked at 2.37 degrees Celsius, that's 4.26 degrees Fahrenheit, warmer than normal. The warm water shifts thunderstorm patterns in the Pacific, creating more wind shear in the Atlantic basin during hurricane season that works to chop up embryonic systems before they can form strong storms. WPLG Channel 10 hurricane expert Michael Lowry said typically there is a stall between the formation of El Niño and its linking up with the atmosphere to start the wind shear machine. This year, however, it appears we're seeing that atmospheric feedback to the strengthening El Niño earlier than usual, which could be a result of the record-setting pace of the warming so far in the eastern equatorial Pacific, Lowry said in his Eye on the Tropics blog. The reduction in CSU's forecast also means a lower chance that a landfalling storm will hit the U.S. The new forecast calls for an 8% chance that a major hurricane of Category 3 or higher will make landfall along the Florida Peninsula from Jacksonville to Cedar Key. The average landfall chance is 21%. From Cedar Key through the Panhandle, the chance has been reduced to 10%, when the average is 27%. Turning now to the next article on the front page of the Metro section, it's Mark Wood's weekly column. Today it's entitled, Humans More Wild Than Our Wilderness. A friend in the Midwest asked a question about living in Florida. Do you feel safe? I knew why he was asking. It wasn't because over the July 4th weekend, lightning strikes killed a man in Fort Myers and injured at least 5 other people across the state. Or because a shooting in downtown Pensacola injured 6 people and killed 1. The 13th time this year that a shooting in Florida injured or killed 4 or more people. Or because fatal traffic accidents shut down part of the Florida Turnpike for 9 hours. Or even because, while it has been a quiet hurricane season so far, we're barreling towards August and September. My Midwestern friend was asking because of the Florida stories making national news. Alligators and sharks. Alligators, sharks, and bears. On June 28th, a 31-year-old woman from California was hiking with her boyfriend and another friend in Little Big Econ State Forest, a 5,000-acre park near Orlando. They took a break to swim in the Econ Lockhatchie River. An alligator grabbed Brittany Clark by the arm and pulled her underwater, doing a spinning maneuver, a death roll. Clark's friends managed to fight off the alligator, but she lost her arm and died while being transported to a nearby hospital. This came about 24 hours after an 11-year-old boy from Pennsylvania was fishing with his father in Marion County, putting a fish back in the water, when he was bitten by an alligator and had to have his hand amputated. And that came after an alligator bit a snorkeler June 21st in the Rainbow River in Seminole County. In 7 days, there were 3 alligator attacks, 1 fatal. String of attacks in Florida, CNN said. Gators are on the attack, Fox News said. A shark attack in Florida also has been making national news. Not a recent incident, but one from 2 summers ago that led to a new federal law. Lulu Gribben, a 15-year-old from Alabama, was on a mother-daughter trip to the Panhandle on June 24th of 2024, diving for sand dollars when her best friend yelled, "Shark!" The shark bit off Gribben's left hand, then latched onto her right leg before strangers fought it off. She was flown by helicopter to a nearby hospital, where doctors had to amputate part of her leg. It turned out that about 9 minutes earlier, another woman had been bitten by a shark 3 miles down the beach, which led to Lulu's Law, new federal legislation to authorize emergency alerts to mobile phones when a shark has bitten someone in the area. Alligators, sharks, and bears. Last year it made national news when an 89-year-old man and his dog were killed by a bear near his home in Collier County. Florida wildlife officials killed 3 bears in that area after the attack. So, my friend, knowing that I like to go into the Florida woods, paddle our rivers, and sometimes swim in the ocean, wants to know, do I feel safe? More wild than our wilderness. Put it this way, I feel safer in our woods than on our roads, or even in our parking lots. At a Walmart in North Lauderdale, an argument over a parking space recently led to a woman shooting and killing a 62-year-old man. And in Florida, something like that is more common than an attack involving an alligator. These recent stories are scary, partly because they weren't your Florida man-type tales, where someone drinks too much and decides it would be fun to mess with some wildlife. But I try to remind myself of the statistics. There are more than 23 million people and an estimated 1.3 million alligators in Florida. Last year, there were 13 alligator attacks, 2 fatal. As for sharks, we lead the world in unprovoked bites annually. But even that is about a dozen a year, very few fatal, and very rarely involving multiple bites in a single day, and our coastal waters are full of sharks. Gavin Naylor, director of the Florida Museum of Natural History's Shark Research Program, told the Associated Press something that I've heard shark experts say again and again. If sharks were looking to eat people, we'd have thousands of bites a day. The fact that we have so few is basically testament to the fact that the sharks are doing their level best to avoid people, not to target them, he said. Wildlife officials say that bear attack last year was the first fatality in state history involving a Florida black bear. 1. Ever. In Florida, we average about 1,000 homicides a year. Last year, we had 2,930 traffic fatalities, and sometimes we manage to mix the two with road rage incidences. There are a lot of things as scary or scarier than Florida wildlife. Drivers who think I-95 is an extension of the Daytona Speedway. The woman who was texting while cutting across 3 lanes. The guy who mixes open carry and open container. The one who opens fire in a nightclub, movie theater, high school, Dollar General. Not that I want to bump into an alligator, shark, or bear. It's just that the most dangerous and unpredictable wildlife in Florida might be the Homo sapiens. Turning to the sports section, this article is entitled, JU Dolphins Post Second Best Learfield Cup Ranking Among ASUN Members. This article is written by Gary Smits of the Jacksonville, Florida Times-Union. Led by a historic double dip of conference championships in lacrosse and a women's basketball title, Jacksonville University finished second among ASUN members and tied for 133rd overall in the nation among NCAA Division I institutions in the Learfield Director's Cup.

schools. It was the highest finish in 19 years, since the 2006-2007 school year, and the highest under current athletic director, Alex Ricker Gilbert. The final ranking, released on July 7th, also comes on the heels of JU setting a school record for the highest cumulative grade point average among all 19 athletic teams at 3.54. Every team averaged 3.0 or higher, and 12 were 3.5 or higher. The University of North Florida, with conference titles in women's golf and tennis and men's soccer, finished 5th in the ASUN and 178th overall. Flagler College, led by a national championship in men's tennis and conference titles in men's and women's lacrosse, finished 32nd among Division II schools. Texas won the Learfield Director's Cup, followed by Stanford, UCLA, North Carolina, Virginia, and Florida. Georgia finished 8th, and Florida State finished 41st. The rankings are compiled by the National Association of Collegiate Directors of Athletics. Continuing to the next article in the sports section, it's entitled, Smart Maintains Superiority Over SEC Peers. This article is written by Blake Topmeyer, who's a college football columnist. 6 SEC schools have new coaches after one of the wildest spins of the coaching carousel in college football history. Kirby Smart will begin his 11th season coaching Georgia, the second longest tenured SEC coach. That'd be Missouri's Eliah Drinkwitz. He's entering year 7. Elsewhere, Lane Kiffin is preparing to coach his 3rd SEC team. A youth movement is afoot, too. Brent Venables, age 55, is the SEC's oldest coach. This batch of coaches will try to pull the SEC out of a mini slump. No SEC team reached the national championship game in the past 3 seasons. Here's how I rank the SEC coaches, top to bottom. Number 1, Kirby Smart with Georgia. Number 2, Steve Sarkisian from Texas. Number 3, Kalen DeBoer with Alabama. Number 4, Lane Kiffin with LSU. Number 5, Josh Heupel with Tennessee. Number 6, Mike Elko with Texas A&M. Number 7, Eliah Drinkwitz with Missouri. Number 8, John Sumrall of Florida. Number 9, Clark Lee with Vanderbilt. Number 10, Brent Venables with Oklahoma. Number 11, Alex Golish with Auburn. Number 12, Pete Golding with Ole Miss. Number 13, Shane Beamer, South Carolina. Number 14, Will Stein, Kentucky. Number 15, Jeff Lebby with Mississippi State. And number 16, Ryan Silverfield with Arkansas. Turning to the obituaries, Herrick Gene Harvey passed away on June 27th. He was surrounded by family and loved ones during his last days and throughout his life. He was born March 2nd, 1935, in Emporia, Kansas. Gene lived most of his life in Jacksonville. A celebration of Gene's life will be held on July 12th at 12:30 p.m. at Trinity Lutheran Church. Private interment to be held at Evergreen Cemetery at a later date. Mr. David Smith, a resident of Jacksonville, passed away on June 27th. A celebration of life service will be held on Saturday, July 11th at 11 a.m. at King Solomon United Baptist Church at 2240 Forest Street.
visitation.

0: Friends at the Mortuary will be Friday, July 10th from 5 until 8 p.m. with internment in Jacksonville National Cemetery. That concludes the obituaries. Now turning to AccuWeather's 5-day forecast. The high today is expected to be 96. Forecast says there will be sunshine, hot, and a stray afternoon thunderstorm. Probability of precipitation, 55%. The low tonight's expected to be 75, with the forecast calling for partly cloudy conditions. The probability of precipitation is 20%. Tomorrow, Friday, the daytime high is expected to be 97, the evening low, 75. Forecast calls for some sun, very hot, a stray afternoon thunderstorm, with a probability of precipitation at 55%. Saturday, the daily high is expected to be 96, the evening low, 76. Forecast says hot. A thunderstorm in the afternoon, with a probability of precipitation at 55%. On Sunday, the daily high is expected to be 96, the evening low, 75. Forecast calls for some rain and a thunderstorm in the evening, with the probability of precipitation at 60%. On Monday, the expected high for the day is 92, the evening low, 72. Forecast calls for rain and a thunderstorm in the afternoon, with the probability of precipitation, 80%. Sounds like summer weather to me. So keep a hold of your umbrella. Turning to today in history, today is Thursday, July 9th. On this date in 1776, thousands of Continental soldiers marched into Lower Manhattan to listen to a reading of the Declaration of Independence, as ordered by General George Washington. At the same time, thousands of British troops gathered on Staten Island as a precursor for the Battle of Long Island. On this date in 1795, American banker and businessman James Swan paid off $2,024,899 in national debt that the United States owed to France, amassed during the American Revolution. On this date in 1868, the 14th Amendment to the U.S. Constitution was finally ratified. Passed by Congress 2 years prior, the landmark amendment guaranteed citizenship to all persons born or naturalized in the United States, and that all citizens will be provided with equal protection under the law. I'm Kelly Brewer. Today is Thursday, July 9th, and you've been listening to the WJCT Radio Reading Service in Jacksonville, Florida.
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1: Good morning. This is Nancy Grywe with today's headlines from the Washington Post for this Thursday, July 9th. U.S. intensifies attacks on Iran's coast along Strait of Hormuz. In Graham Platner's coastal Maine hometown, his fall is personal. And how Mitch McConnell's absence complicates the Senate's business and war funding. Turning now to the first article. U.S. intensifies attacks on Iran's coast along Strait of Hormuz by Rachel Chasen. U.S. forces hit 90 targets overnight, mostly along Iran's coastline with the Strait of Hormuz, stepping up a renewed bombing campaign after President Donald Trump said he thought a tentative truce agreement was, quote, over. Iran in turn fired drones and missiles at U.S. military targets in the Persian Gulf region, marking the second day of tit-for-tat strikes. The renewed military action, after huge crowds in Tehran vowed revenge against America during elaborate funeral rites this week for their assassinated supreme leader, Ayatollah Ali Khamenei, and after Trump called Iran's leaders scum, signaled that the war is far from winding down. Just last month, the United States and Iran announced a framework for ending the war, spurring short-lived worldwide relief. That framework was followed by the start of negotiations aimed at forging a more durable peace accord within 60 days. But less than half that time had elapsed when Trump on Wednesday said he believed the ceasefire had collapsed. Control of the Strait of Hormuz has remained a sticking point, with neither side willing to accept the other's terms, and Iran continuing to attack some ships as they transit through the narrow waterway, which is vital to global commerce. The sides also seemed to make little progress on the thorny issue of Iran's nuclear program, which has long been the main point of contention between Washington and Tehran. The strikes in recent days, the first round of which hit 80 targets, according to the U.S. military, and the new barrage of 90 overnight, followed attacks by Iran on ships passing through the strait. The U.S. strikes were intended to, quote, further degrade Iran's ability to attack commercial shipping and innocent civilian mariners in the Strait of Hormuz, end quote, U.S. Central Command said in a statement early Thursday. Targets included air defense systems, coastal surveillance assets, missile and drone storage sites, naval capabilities, and military logistics infrastructure. Iran retaliated by firing missiles and drones at U.S. military sites located in partner countries in the Persian Gulf region, including Kuwait, Bahrain, and Qatar. In a statement carried by Iran's semi-official Mehr News, Iran's Islamic Revolutionary Guard Corps said the drone attacks were a, quote, first stage, end quote, and warned of further strikes on American targets in the region if U.S. air campaign continues. Quote, the armed forces of the Islamic Republic of Iran will not allow the goals and aspirations of the foolish U.S. president to be realized with authority and under any circumstances, and will defend the lofty ideals of the Islamic Revolution until the final victory, the statement read. Turning now to the next article from the Washington Post. In Graham Platner's coastal Maine hometown, his fall is personal, by Joanna Slater. Sullivan, Maine. One of the most improbable stories in American politics began here, a short, steep road ending at a stone boat ramp, and beyond it the bright blue waters of Frenchman Bay. The boat ramp is the business address of Graham Platner's Oyster Company, only a few minutes' walk from his home in this town of 1,200 people that hugs the Maine coast. In this small place, nearly everyone knows Platner, and some also know Jenny Racicot, the woman who accused him of sexual assault, a revelation that helped sink Platner's outsider campaign to unseat Senator Susan Collins, the Republican incumbent. Late Wednesday, in a video message suspending his campaign, Platner called the accusations, quote, all false, and blamed his demise on the political establishment. For people in Sullivan, Plattner's rise from local oyster farmer to electrifying political candidate, drawing standing room crowds, was at first hard to believe, then surprisingly real. His abrupt fall leaves them pondering something else. What risks may come when entering the maelstrom of national politics, and what might be exposed along the way. Greg Ring, 64, a landscaper and member of the Sullivan Select Board, remembered how Plattner told him he was running for Senate before officially launching his campaign. Ring thought it was an odd choice for someone who wanted to start a family. Quote, "I don't know why he'd want to put himself through this," Ring said. As Plattner's campaign accumulated controversies, including his tattoo resembling a Nazi symbol and alleged sexting with women other than his wife, he turned off some of his supporters. Separately, some of his old comments on Reddit rankled local fishermen, Ring said. Plattner wrote that most lobstermen were, quote, solid folks, but a few are, quote, absolutely terrible people. Now with the campaign at an end, Ring predicted that life would be quite different for Plattner and Sullivan. In a big city, it would be difficult to distinguish, quote, between the haters and the lovers, Ring said, quote, but in a small town like this, you'll notice, end quote. Sullivan is home to a Dollar General, a grocery, a Baptist church, and a small art gallery. Plattner and his wife, Amy Gertner, live in a modest blue clapboard house with a pitched roof on a rural road off Route 1, the scenic highway that runs up Maine's coastline. On Wednesday, Plattner spent the day secluded inside with campaign aides as they considered his next step. A battered whaler was parked on the lawn, along with another small boat covered in tarp near a pile of stacked firewood. An older woman in a Plattner campaign t-shirt, quote, voted most likely to start a revolution, it said. A high school era description of Plattner drove up and approached the front door. In her hand, she held a note sealed with a blue heart-shaped sticker. She left shortly after. Bob Phillips, 85, has voted for Collins for as long as he can remember, but that was before his neighbor ran for office, the one who cleared a fallen tree from its driveway, the one who changed the blades on his lawnmower, the one who helped him move large pieces of furniture. Quote, "I feel bad for him," Phillips said of Plattner. "Nobody's talking about what kind of politics he's fighting for. It's all about him personally," end quote. Another neighbor in the area, a summer visitor to Maine for the past 35 years, said he knew Plattner from his daily dog walks and fully endorsed Plattner's politics. Still, he was floored by the cascade of revelations during the campaign. Quote, "Everything is going to be dug up, every little thing," said the man, who spoke on condition of anonymity. "Maybe Plattner didn't think his pass would be picked over," he added, "but why would you expose yourself like that?" Plattner grew up in Sullivan and attended a private high school in nearby Bangor before enlisting in the Marines and serving multiple combat tours. He later returned home encouraged by his mother, Leslie Harlow, who owns a restaurant in the neighboring town of Hancock. On Tuesday evening, as her son's political future hung in the balance, Harlow was at work, seating guests and delivering drinks during a busy dinner shift. One couple enfolded her in a hug when they saw her. Another woman offered a consoling squeeze on her arm. Before he launched his campaign, Plattner used to frequent a Marine supply store in Sullivan. Sometimes he would come in with his shirt off, said Michelle Novak, who has worked there for years. She never noticed his tattoo. Novak, a Republican, said Wednesday that it was long past time for Plattner to drop out. Quote, "Even if I were a Democrat, I would tell him to stop running because he's embarrassing the party," she said. "Why would you want him to be your voice?" End quote. At the Dunbar store, a grocery just down the road, one of the deli sandwiches is named after Plattner, the Graham. Toast, roast beef, pepper jack, cheese, horseradish mayo, lettuce, onions, tomatoes, pickles, and a dash of oil. Plattner is a regular customer who used to supply the store with five dozen oysters a few times a week. It's also where Plattner took Senator Bernie Sanders for lunch in late May, the two men and their team sitting at folding tables in a wood-paneled corner store. Katie Nichols, 61, a store employee, remembers thinking that was when she realized Plattner's campaign was the real deal. Now she's trying to stay away from the torrent of news about Plattner. Her impression of him is as a nice person and a good customer. Quote, "I want to keep it that way," Nichols said Wednesday. Her colleague, Kayla Bryant, 38, said she found the recent allegations against Plattner, quote, disingenuous. Politicians have, quote, all gotten so old, Brian added. Quote, we need younger, fresher blood. Brian isn't sure of everything she will say to Plattner the next time he comes into the store. But she is sure of one thing. Brian said she would tell him to run again. Turning now to the next article from the Washington Post. How Mitch McConnell's absence complicates the Senate's business and war funding, by Gerald Dillard and Noah Robertson. Senator Mitch McConnell's current health condition and ongoing absence threatens to complicate the U.S. Senate's return to business next week. Congress is returning from recess on Monday and faces a limited number of days left before the September 30th deadline to fund the government for fiscal year 2027. McConnell plays a crucial role as a member of the Senate Appropriations Committee. Republicans and Democrats on the committee have been at a stalemate that began over disagreements about defense funding. If the two sides can't come to an agreement, Republicans will likely need McConnell's support to advance any spending bills out of the committee amid Democratic opposition. The Trump administration has requested Congress provide an additional $87.6 billion in supplemental funding for the Pentagon and other agencies, largely to cover needs related to the war with Iran, which reignited this week. McConnell, 84, leads the Senate Defense Appropriations Committee, subcommittee, which has jurisdiction over that military spending. He has not cast a vote on the Senate floor since June 11th. He was admitted to the hospital on June 14th. While members of Senate leadership said they have since spoken to him, McConnell's office has offered limited details about his condition, and he has not been seen publicly. Democrats have refused to support the increase in defense funding Republicans have put forward without comparable boosts for domestic programs. That disagreement is part of the reason the committee, which normally advances these measures on a bipartisan basis, has not yet advanced any legislation for fiscal year 2027. The Senate Appropriations Committee planned to begin hearings the week of June 22nd to review some of the non-defense bills after previous delays related to the defense spending, but those plans were canceled due to McConnell's absence, according to a Republican aide. A separate Republican congressional aide argued that the delays with the appropriations process, quote, predate, end quote, McConnell's hospitalization and blamed the delays on Senate Democrats. McConnell's continued absence could make it harder for the Senate Appropriations Committee to pass budget bills by eliminating Republicans' one-seat majority on the panel. Without McConnell, the Appropriations Committee is split evenly between Republicans and Democrats, and tied votes tend to sink legislation in committees. Republicans could move forward with hearings to mark up the non-defense bills, but Democrats have indicated they would not support any funding measures without an agreement on overall spending levels. Lawmakers will have to pass a temporary stopgap funding bill to prevent a government shutdown if they cannot get the fiscal year spending bills done in time. McConnell's office declined a request for comment about McConnell's role in delaying the budget process, referring the post to the Appropriations Committee. The Appropriations Committee pointed to a statement by its chair, Senator Susan Collins, who has said there would be a hearing on the defense supplemental request. McConnell's absence is attracting more concern outside of Washington. Kentucky Governor Andy Beshear sent a letter on Wednesday to McConnell's office asking for an update on his health. Quote, over the last several weeks, Kentuckians have grown increasingly concerned about the current state of your health and well-being and ability to hold office in the United States Senate, Beshear said in the letter. As public office holders, we have made a commitment to our constituents to do our best to represent them and to always be transparent. I believe this requires clear communication about one's ability to serve. Turning now to the next article from the Washington Post. Feds sideline Texas officials in probe into ICE shooting, district attorney says, by David Nakamura, Ted Hessen, and Arielis Hernandez. The district attorney in Harris County, Texas, said Wednesday that federal authorities have sidelined local officials from participating in an investigation into the fatal shooting of a Mexican man in Houston by an immigration officer. District Attorney Sean Teer said in a social media post that his office typically conducts a, quote, parallel investigation, end quote, into any death caused by law enforcement. But he added, quote, unfortunately, at this time, federal authorities continue exclusively handling all aspects in this case, end quote. Tier, whose office oversees local criminal prosecutions, called on eyewitnesses to come forward with their own accounts, including videos or photos of the shooting of Lorenzo Salgado Araujo, who was killed by an Immigration and Customs Enforcement officer during a traffic stop arrest on Tuesday. Mr. Salgado Araujo's family and our community deserve the truth, Tier wrote. Federal authorities said Salgado Araujo was in the country illegally and that he tried to hit officers with his vehicle while attempting to flee, prompting one to fire his weapon in self-defense. Salgado Araujo's family and community activists have described him as a dedicated father of three sons, all American citizens, who was picking up co-workers for a construction job on the morning he was shot. The Department of Homeland Security's description of the shooting matches in key ways what the government said after the killing of Renee Good in Minneapolis in January. In that case, a video of the shooting raised questions about the position of the officer who fired and about whether Good was driving toward officers in a way that posed a threat. In both her death and the fatal shooting of Alex Preddy 2 weeks later, state authorities later said that federal investigators were blocking their attempts to investigate the deaths. DHS said the Office of the Inspector General would lead the federal investigation into the shooting of Salgado Araujo, while the FBI said its role would center on whether Salgado Araujo had assaulted the officers who were trying to arrest him. Historically, the FBI and Justice Department have also examined shootings involving federal law enforcement officers to see whether the victims' civil rights may have been violated. Rafael Lametri, a spokesman for TIER, said the district attorney has assigned investigators from the office's civil rights division to go to the scene of the shooting and collect whatever evidence they can. TIER met with Salgado Araujo's family Wednesday, Lametri said. Quote, although access to key evidence remains under federal control, we are pursuing investigative avenues available to us and will conduct a review of any information we collect within our reach, Lametri said. An ICE spokesperson did not respond directly to questions about Tier's assertion that federal authorities are not including his office in their investigation. Salgado Araujo's family, immigration advocates, and local officials held a news conference Wednesday to demand an independent probe into his death. They cited the fatal shootings of Good and Preddy as examples of why the federal government cannot be trusted to handle the investigation. But it was not clear what recourse the family and advocates have to pursue an independent review. In a statement, Inspector General Joseph Cafari's office said it, quote, routinely reviews allegations involving DHS employees or contractors, end quote, but cited a policy of not discussing the specifics of an investigation, quote, to preserve our independence and protect the integrity of our work, end quote. Cafari's office is currently investigating more than 600 cases of misconduct by DHS employees, including allegations of corruption, embezzlement, and excessive force, according to a person familiar with the matter. Though the office publicly releases reports of policy audits, it does not reveal the findings of its criminal investigations, which could result in referrals to the Justice Department for potential indictments. The investigation into Salgado Araujo's shooting is expected to take months. Some state and local entities said they would not get involved. Houston Mayor John Whitmire called for a, quote, transparent, independent investigation, end quote, but he expressed doubt that the city has jurisdiction over a shooting involving federal officers and told the city council that the police department does not have the authority to open its own review. Quote, federal law states local law enforcement has no independent jurisdiction to investigate federal agencies or federal law enforcement personnel who are acting in the course and scope of their official duties, the Houston Police Department said in a statement. Representative Christian Menefi said at the news conference with advocates that, quote, somebody being killed by law enforcement is a big goddamn deal, end quote, and called for a, quote, full and transparent investigation into what happened here, end quote. He warned that ICE could expect rigorous congressional oversight if Democrats win control of the House of Representatives during the midterm elections this fall. Quote, we've seen what happened to Alex Preddy. We've seen what happened to Renee Good. We've seen the habits of ICE. They've lost the trust of the American people, Menefee said. In Minneapolis, state and local officials said they would pursue their own probes into the killings of Good and Preddy after the Trump administration sidelined local law enforcement and federal prosecutors in Minnesota from partnering in any federal investigation, and said DHS, not the Justice Department, would lead the probe. Before Salgado Oraju's killing, federal officers had been involved in at least 16 other shootings over the past year while conducting immigration enforcement operations. Those incidents resulted in 3 deaths and injured at least 10 people. In each instance, the Department of Homeland Security publicly declared the officers' actions justified before waiting for investigations to be completed, and in some cases accused those who were shot of threatening federal officers. Federal prosecutors later dropped charges against some of the shooting victims after video footage and other evidence contradicted the government's accounts. 2 federal immigration officers are facing state criminal charges in the aftermath of the Minneapolis crackdown. Christian Castro, an ICE officer, has been charged with 4 state counts of second-degree assault and 1 count of falsely reporting a crime in the non-fatal shooting of a Venezuelan immigrant in Minneapolis in January. He has not yet entered a plea. Another agent, Gregory Donald Morgan Jr., was charged with 2 counts of second-degree assault after he allegedly pointed a gun at a vehicle on February 5th while driving on a local highway. Marimar Martinez, a U.S. citizen shot 5 times by U.S. Border Patrol agent in Chicago last year, was charged with assaulting a federal officer. But authorities dropped the charges after officer-worn body camera footage showed Border Patrol agent Charles Exum had rammed Martinez's vehicle and pointed his gun at her. Quote, my advice based on what I've seen in the Marimar Martinez case is, do not trust DOJ to do an investigation, much less a fair investigation, attorney Christopher Parente said in an interview Wednesday when asked about Salgado Oraju's shooting. In Houston, Harris County Attorney Abby Kamen, whose office oversees civil cases, attended the news conference with advocates and pledged to assist in their efforts to gather more information about the shooting. In an interview, however, Kamen said her office lacks the jurisdiction to hold federal officers accountable on potential criminal infractions. Quote, we will continue to stand up and call out what we are seeing, which is the complete disregard and disrespect for the rule of law, Kamen said in one of the Trump administration's handling of immigration enforcement. In Mexico, Salgado Oraju's killing has stirred widespread outrage. President Claudia Sheinbaum vowed Wednesday to respond with, quote, legal measures, end quote, that would, quote, go beyond, end quote, complaining to international bodies or releasing a diplomatic statement. Her office declined to offer specifics, however. Quote, he was killed during a detention when his only fault was not having papers, even though he was hired by a U.S. company, Sheinbaum said. Juliet Kayem, a former DHS official, said her former agency has squandered its credibility by repeatedly claiming that federal officers involved in shootings had fired out of self-defense, only to have those assertions undercut by additional evidence. Quote, DHS under this administration gets no benefit of the doubt, said Kayem, now a professor at Harvard University's Kennedy School of Government. She said investigators must ask, quote, who is this ICE agent? How long has he been an ICE agent? How much training did he get? Is it his first shooting or his 5th? These are questions that are so basic to an investigation, end quote. Turning now to the next article from the Washington Post. Smithsonian head disputes White House report in memo to staff by Elahi Izadi and Jeff Edgers. Smithsonian Secretary Lonnie G. Bunch III issued a defense of the National Museum of American History to staffers on Tuesday in response to a caustic White House report accusing the museum of, quote, pushing extreme political activism, end quote. In an email obtained by the Washington Post, Bunch wrote to staffers that, quote, we continue to review the report and its findings carefully, end quote. And, quote, there will always be room for improvement, end quote. But the report, quote, is not a fair characterization of the work and totality of the National Museum of American History, he added. Quote, at the Smithsonian, our work is driven by scholarship, accuracy, and an uncompromising commitment to tell the fullness of America's story, end quote. The 162-page document, credited to the White House's Domestic Policy Council, was released on Saturday. It largely focused on the American History Museum and criticized its leadership as having, quote, explicitly adopted an ideological framework that no longer treats the American story as a shared national inheritance to be taught or celebrated, but as a political instrument to divide, dispirit, and discourage our citizens, end quote. The Smithsonian Institution has offered little public defense since the report was released. On Sunday, a spokesperson said in a statement, quote, for more than 180 years, the Smithsonian has served the American public with nonpartisan and independent scholarship, and we remain committed to doing so, end quote. The Smithsonian referred to that statement when asked for comment Wednesday. In the email Tuesday, Bunch praised and thanked staff across the museums, writing, quote, as public servants and the keepers of this institution, we are charged with helping a nation and find understanding, hope, and clarity. And as part of that duty, we are dedicated to excellence, reflection, and growth, end quote. He said the institution remains committed to, quote, scholarship, nonpartisanship, independence, accuracy, and integrity, end quote. Outside scholars have come to the defense of the museum. The Organization of American Historians, in a statement Monday, condemned the White House's report as, quote, part of an ongoing and multi-pronged assault by the Trump administration against accurate and evidence-based history in American public life, end quote. Titled Saving America's Story, the White House document comes more than a year after President Donald Trump signed an executive order aimed at eliminating, quote, divisive narratives, end quote, from the Smithsonian Institution's museums. Bunch, 73, has led cultural institutions for decades and served as a founding director of the Smithsonian's National Museum of African American History and Culture from 2005 until 2019. That's when he became 14th Secretary of the Smithsonian, a position complicated during Trump's second term as the president focused on reshaping the country's premier cultural organizations. Just months after signing his executive order, Trump effectively forced out Kim Saget, the longtime director of the Smithsonian's National Portrait Gallery, who resigned after he claimed to fire her. Bunch, who has a reputation for skillfully navigating political tensions, has mostly declined to confront the president publicly, reaffirming his belief in the institution's commitment to scholarship and accuracy. The Smithsonian receives both public and private dollars and is governed by a board of regents made up of citizens, members of Congress, Chief Justice John G. Roberts, Jr., and Vice President J.D. Vance. Turning now to the next article from the Washington Post. 90% of U.S. adults have this syndrome, but most have never heard of it, by Erica Sloan. Susan Gilchrist, a preventative cardiologist and epidemiologist, sees patients all the time at the University of North Carolina Cardiovascular Kidney Metabolic, CKM, Syndrome Clinic, who don't know what CKM is and are not sure why they're in her clinic. It's not surprising. CKM syndrome was only recently coined in 2023 by the American Heart Association, and roughly 9 in 10 U.S. adults, about the same number of people estimated to have it, have never heard of it. CKM syndrome is not one disease, but rather, quote, a broad disorder that recognizes the overlap between cardiovascular, kidney, and metabolic conditions, such as diabetes and obesity, said Muthiah Vedu Ganathan, a cardiologist at Brigham and Women's Hospital, who has conducted landmark studies on CKM syndrome. Doctors have long known that people often have more than one of these conditions at once. CKM syndrome reflects a newer understanding that the very same factors, specifically extra weight, high blood pressure, high blood sugar, abnormal cholesterol, and reduced kidney function, can contribute to the onset and progression of all three of types of disease, Vandy Ganathan said. The good news is that a similar set of therapies can be used to manage conditions across the CKM triangle. How does CKM syndrome start and progress? Researchers have defined CKM syndrome as a four-stage continuum, reflecting how symptoms and risk factors progressively pile up, raising the likelihood of a heart event or kidney failure. Stage 1 includes people with extra fat tissue defined as body mass index, BMI, of 25 or higher, or a waist circumference of 88 centimeters or greater in women and 102 centimeters or greater in men, and those with, quote, dysfunctional, end quote, fat tissue, who may not have a larger body but show signs of poor glucose tolerance, like prediabetes. Because BMI can't distinguish lean body mass from fat, it can misclassify short or muscular people as overweight, which is why Gilchrist said experts often use it in tandem with other metrics here to pinpoint those who fall in the risk bucket. Stage 2 includes people with metabolic risk factors that often flow from extra fat tissue, like high blood levels of a type of fat called triglycerides, high blood pressure, metabolic syndrome, a cluster of symptoms that can include either of the previous two, as well as a large waist, poor cholesterol, and high blood sugar, diabetes, or chronic kidney disease. At this stage, people still tend to be asymptomatic, Vandu Ganathan said. Getting categorized requires blood work, usually done at a routine physical. Stage 3 includes those from prior stages who have developed pre-symptomatic heart disease, such as atherosclerosis or heart failure, and those with very high-risk CKD or a risk greater than 20% of a heart event in the next 10 years, based on the AHA's PREVENT calculator. Since the disease might still be silent at this point, a person would be classified when their doctor orders screenings based on the above risk factors. Stage 4 includes people from the above stages who have been diagnosed with a stroke, heart failure, coronary heart disease, peripheral artery disease, or atrial fibrillation. This stage, which can occur with kidney disease stage 4B or without stage 4A, covers the most severe outcomes of CKM syndrome and brings a high risk of failure of future heart events, too. The framework has helped Gilchrist explain to patients why weight matters for health. Carrying extra weight alone does not equate to disease, but it may put you on a path toward it. A large waist circumference and high blood sugar in particular are signs of what Gilchrist called, quote, metabolically dangerous fat. It releases inflammatory proteins into the blood and can rev up your body's fight or flight stress state, she said. That combination can raise blood pressure and levels of certain fats in the blood and make cells resistant to insulin, which helps with sugar uptake, dumping even more sugar in the blood. Both high blood sugar and high blood pressure can damage the tiny blood vessels feeding the kidneys, harming their ability to filter waste and extra fluid, said Joshua Joseph, an endocrinologist at Ohio State University Wexner Medical Center. The fluid backup increases blood volume, straining the heart and further raising blood pressure, Joseph said, setting off a downward spiral toward heart events and kidney failure. Why is CKM syndrome becoming a more common diagnosis? The CKM framework was only formulated in 2023, and the physician guidelines for identifying and managing it in June 2026, so the syndrome is just now gaining recognition. CKM syndrome affects 90% of Americans because it's broadly defined to capture everyone on the continuum, from those who might feel well but have early metabolic risk factors to those with full-fledged heart disease. Quote, it doesn't mean that 90% of Americans require treatment, Bandu Ganathan said. The goal isn't to over-medicalize, but to push prevention. Quote, it's more that 90% of Americans should be aware that they are at least at risk for progression of one or more of these conditions, metabolic, kidney, or heart, and that early lifestyle management can help, end quote. Gilchrist pointed out that the guidelines even describe a stage 0, which includes the other 10% of Americans. They may not technically have the syndrome, but are still at risk for developing it if they don't actively subscribe to a healthy lifestyle, she said. So much of the American public falls between stage 1 and stage 4 CKN syndrome because of our typical lifestyle behavior, said Joseph. Quote, we live in a 24 hours a day society where we may struggle to eat healthy foods, be physically active, and get enough sleep, he said. Roughly 20% of U.S. adults also use tobacco products, he added, which ratchets up risk too. But our behaviors also occur in the context of our environments, Joseph pointed out. You might live in a rural area without easy access to a grocery store, or in a city lacking green spaces or other safe areas to go out and be active. Or maybe your home is surrounded by factories that pump pollutants into the air. Quote, both the environmental foundation and the lifestyle behaviors are levers we're trying to move, Joseph said. What are the treatments for CKM syndrome? At early stages, treatment centers on lifestyle interventions. For instance, quote, we know that a Mediterranean-style diet can not only help mitigate blood pressure and blood sugar, but has also been shown to reduce long-term cardiovascular risk, Joseph said. Beyond diet, the AHA guidelines for CKM syndrome also note being physically active, avoiding nicotine products, and getting quality sleep. Plus, in people with extra weight, behavioral weight loss programs led by clinicians. A handful of long-used medications are also still recommended to tackle specific risk factors and diseases in people at higher stages. For example, metformin to lower blood sugar, statins to combat high cholesterol, and angiotensin-converting enzyme, ACE inhibitors, to control blood pressure. But the biggest focus for people across the CKM spectrum is on new medications with broader effects across organs, the expert said. For instance, glucagon-like peptides, GLP-1s, can help with weight and lower blood sugar by slowing down digestion, which has been shown to benefit the heart and kidneys. Then there's sodium glucose cotransporter 2, CGLT2 inhibitors, which help you urinate out sugar and are also proven to reduce heart failure admissions and stabilize kidney function, Joseph said. And non-steroidal mineral locortoid receptor antagonists, NSMRAs, can limit fluid backup in kidneys with upstream benefits for the heart. We're in such a, quote, great era of medicine, Gilchrist said, because we don't just have drugs that lower one risk factor. With the CKM framework, we can find people at risk, she said, and, quote, we can offer medicines that may actually help them stay out of the hospital and live longer. End quote. Turning now to the next article from the Washington Post. The deep-fried contradiction of Maha Mondays at the Great American State Fair. Analysis by Tim Carman. Mondays at the Great American State Fair have been devoted to programming for the Make America Healthy Again movement. For 2 weeks, speakers on the Maha Mondays tried to shed light on why America is so sick and obese. They pointed fingers at food industry lobbyists, the healthcare system, social media, government regulations, lax government oversight, and much more. Never once, though, did they look around and suggest that part of the problem could be observed right at this very fair on the National Mall. Old-fashioned American entrepreneurship has created a landscape full of junk food temptations, not to mention people who want to save you from them. And as the experts will tell you, the temptations usually win out. You could find plenty of evidence at the fair itself. There were more people standing in line for snacks and burgers than listening to these talking heads. One of the first Maha events, June 29th, even celebrated overindulgence. It was a pancake-eating contest in which organizers struggled to find enough participants. They apparently drafted a few folks. One was Tucker Stewart, a senior advisor in the Agriculture Department, who survived a minor scandal last year when a sexually explicit novella that he wrote while working for a senator resurfaced on Capitol Hill. Quote, the contestants had to chow down a 5-pancake stack drizzled with sweetened sauce fashioned from mascarpone, cream cheese, milk, sugar, and, quote, Judy's love, said Judy Wang, founder and proprietor of Judy's Family Cafe in Gallisburg, Illinois. Wang was a designated celebrity for the event. She and her business partner, Victor Dantas, have developed an irrepressible social media persona for Wang, leaning into internet memes and current events to transform a 38-year-old Chinese immigrant into an online darling. Relying on her custom pancake mix, Wang made a stack for each contestant topped with berries and her own white sauce. Wang said she was invited to the fair to share her immigrant story, which is, in a sense, the story of America itself. A native of Hubei province, Wang arrived in the United States 9 years ago, toiled in low-wage jobs, and saved enough to start her own restaurant. Quote, it's about the American dream, she said after the pancake contest was over. To her credit, Wang wasn't there to convince anyone that her pancakes were part of a healthy diet. She made a different argument altogether. Quote, breakfast is the most important meal, she said. Quote, it's the start of the day, every day. It's very important to start with family together, eat good food, to eat pancakes, end quote. Wang wasn't the only one promoting the family meal as a pathway to a better relationship with food. Stephanie Herodopoulos, the interim Surgeon General, also made a pitch for eating together during her talk Monday on the ills of endless smartphone scrolling. Quote, we really need to have family meals again, where we have social connections and talk and have eye contact, Herodopoulos said. If the fair tried to teach us anything, it's that Maha is a bigger tent than perhaps we realize. The movement is not just about an inverted food pyramid, vaccine skepticism, new guidelines for water fluoridation, a crackdown on ultra-processed foods, and a removal of synthetic dyes from the food supply. It's also, apparently based on talks at the fair, about fewer regulations for farmers, warnings about the harms of excessive screen time, better hospital food, and yes, eating together with loved ones. The Mahav movement has become so sprawling that Callie Means, a senior White House advisor for health issues, was asked to define it for the couple of dozen people who watched his talk Monday at the fair. Quote, the root of Maha is a clarion call from Americans about why we're getting sick, Means said. Quote, at the core, Maha is propelling our government in this city, which is addicted to preserving the status quo. It's pushing the system here in our culture to really think differently about health, end quote. But in a lecture that suggested he's fighting political battles as much as nutritional ones, Means also took a swipe at previous efforts to improve the American diet. He took specific aim at Marion Nestle, the influential nutritionist who edited the first Surgeon General's report on nutrition and health in the late 1980s. Means suggested her research had been bankrolled by sugar and tobacco industries, the latter of which once owned major food companies. The industries, quote, funded her to say that basically the base of our diet should be carbs, Means said. He added that the report made Americans afraid of foods other than grains. Quote, it's actually demonstrable that the dietary guidance from the 1990s has been the most destructive public health document in modern history because they put grains and carbs at the base of the pyramid, he added. I contacted Nestle to respond to this criticism. She was stunned by the remarks, which followed a similar attack by Means when he and Nestle appeared last month at an Aspen Ideas Festival discussion on the American wellness paradox. Quote, it's ironic to be accused of promoting the very corporate interests I have spent my career exposing, Nestle wrote via email. She denied her research was ever funded by corporate interests. Means seemed determined to claim the nutritional high ground, apparently oblivious that the country's new food pyramid may be steering Americans in the wrong direction on meat and dairy. The fact is, the Surgeon General report on nutrition and health from 1988 had some of the same recommendations, eat more fruits, vegetables, and whole grains, as the new dietary guidelines issued by the Department of Health and Human Services and Agriculture Department. One significant difference is that the new guidelines encourage more meat and full-fat dairy consumption, recommendations that may have been pushed by authors with ties to beef, dairy, and pork industry groups, according to the Physicians Committee for Responsible Medicine. Means made no mention of this in his talk. Means frequently talked as if he needed a bogeyman around which to rally adherents to the Maha cause. You only had to attend two Maha Mondays to realize that there are a lot of bogeymen in this world, some more real than others. Joel Salatin, the farmer and educator, singled out government regulators who erect food safety walls between American farmers and their potential customers. Harry Dopoulos pinpointed the tech titans who have addicted our children to their phones at the expense of their health. Dr. Oz, a physician and 17th administrator of the Centers for Medicare and Medicaid Services, identified those who game and defraud the healthcare system, leading to higher costs for all. Yet none of these orators, as far as I heard, acknowledged the irony of their MAHA evangelism in a fair ecosystem that mixed healthy eating messages with numerous pavilions, serving up jumbo corn dogs, jumbo chicken on a stick, hamburgers, pizza, turkey legs, and fries sold by the bucket. They never mentioned that a pancake eating contest was coordinated under the banner of MAHA Mondays. They never said that these fairgrounds are just a reflection of what lies beyond the gates of the Great American State Fair in practically every community in America. They never said that this is what happens when human desires meet American enterprise. They never said that sometimes we are our own worst enemy. Turning now to the next article from the Washington Post. Former Chicago Mayor Rahm Emanuel in Tel Aviv sharply criticizes Netanyahu. By Lior Soroka, Tel Aviv. Rahm Emanuel, the former Chicago mayor and potential Democratic presidential candidate, sharply criticized Israeli Prime Minister Benjamin Netanyahu in a speech here Wednesday, accusing him of leading his country to unprecedented diplomatic isolation. Quote, the prime minister and his government have led Israel into a dead end, Emanuel said. Citing the importance of pursuing both military strength and peace talks, he added, quote, Prime Minister Netanyahu has done the former to the exclusion of the latter, and as a direct result, support for Israel is plummeting around the world, end quote. During a five-day visit to Israel, Emanuel has met with the country's president, Yitzhak Herzog, whose post is ceremonial, but not without Netanyahu. Quote, I'm not going to give the prime minister an opportunity to twist this politically, Emanuel told reporters before his speech. Netanyahu's office declined to comment. Some of the prime minister's allies suggested Emanuel was not an important enough figure to merit a response. Others put him in a long line of Jews with what they consider self-destructive views. Quote, there will be a place for Rahm Emanuel in between Karl Marx and Bernie Sanders when the next edition of The Vanishing Jew is published. Michael Eisenberg, an American-Israeli venture capitalist who is also an advisor to Netanyahu, wrote on X. Emanuel, who served as a congressman and U.S. ambassador to Japan, is visiting Israel at a time when the U.S. political dynamic has turned sharply against the country. The prospective Democratic 2028 presidential candidates have already begun facing questions about their past support for Israel from liberals demanding a tougher stand. Emanuel's connection to Israel is especially notable and was in evidence during Wednesday's speech. He choked up as he spoke of visiting his uncle's gravesite at Israel's Mount of Olives Cemetery, and he noted that his father was born in Jerusalem. But most of his talk was devoted to the message that the United States would not continue to support Netanyahu's reliance on unbridled military power. Quote, today you may be more strategically secure. However, you're more diplomatically isolated than ever, Emanuel said. That is a choice this government has made, end quote. After Hamas operatives surged over the Gaza border on October 7, 2023, killing some 1,200 people and taking 250 hostages, American public opinion was largely sympathetic toward Israel. But since Israel launched a retaliatory attack on Gaza that has killed more than 70,000 Palestinians, many Americans, especially Democrats, have turned against the country. Emanuel, in his speech, proposed a plan under which Israel and the Middle East Arab nations would grant each other official recognition and economic cooperation. At the same time, the Arab countries would take responsibility for fostering a credible Palestinian leadership. Emanuel suggested he would not mourn if Netanyahu is defeated in Israel's upcoming parliamentary elections, which are expected to take place in October. quote, this is not just another election for Israel, but it is going to be a consequential election, he told reporters. Herzog, in a social media post after meeting with Emanuel, said it is critical that Israel leaders keep up good relations with both Democrats and Republicans in the United States, something Emanuel said Netanyahu has failed to do, choosing instead to align with the GOP. Quote, I underscore the importance of maintaining bipartisan support for the U.S.-Israel partnership, which greatly benefits both our nations, Herzog wrote. Emanuel's audiences at Tel Aviv University was friendly. Emanuel's audience at Tel Aviv University was friendly, periodically breaking out in applause. Attendees laughed knowingly when Emanuel said that Israel's only recent diplomatic gain had been recognition by Somaliland, a country that itself is not recognized by many nations. Quote, as my grandmother used to say, you lost Europe, you lost America, and you picked up Somaliland. Such a deal, Emanuel said, taking on the inflection of a comedian. Emanuel became animated when asked by reporters about the charge by some detractors that he is a longtime supporter of Israel who is becoming a critic only when it is politically advantageous to do so. He cited his criticism of Israel's expansion of West Bank settlements in 2009 when he was President Barack Obama's chief of staff, saying that prompted Netanyahu to

to give you political, economic, strategic, military capital of ours when you undermine our own security, our own interests, end quote. Emmanuel said, Israel cannot continue to occupy Gaza. And he asked the Israeli audience what kind of country they wanted to see when Israel celebrates its centennial in 22 years. Quote, if you think over the next 22 years you're going to occupy 70% of the Gaza and use your resource, political capital, economic capital for the occupation, it's not sustainable and it's not a long-term plan, he said. It's actually the avoidance of it, end quote. Emmanuel also took aim at Netanyahu's recent comment that Israel could be a, quote, super Sparta, end quote, militant and self-reliant. And he criticized the prime minister's support for President Donald Trump's move to abandon Obama's nuclear deal with Iran. Quote, President Trump's decision to shred that agreement licensed Prime Minister Netanyahu to do what he's always desired, embrace a military-only approach, Emmanuel said. And look at what's happened. You've lost ground. You're less safe today, not more, end quote. Turning now to the next article from the Washington Post. In shift, Trump praises Zelensky, will let Ukraine build Patriot missiles, by Michael Birnbaum and Cleve R. Woodson, Jr., Turkey. President Donald Trump heaped praise on Ukraine's president in war effort Wednesday, speaking in unusually positive terms about Kyiv's deep strikes inside Russia and appearing to grant one of Ukraine's long-held requests, the ability to produce U.S.-designed Patriot air defense missiles on Ukrainian soil. Trump's words on Ukraine were a dramatic departure from his tone during his first year in office, when he called Ukrainian President Volodymyr Zelensky ungrateful for U.S. help and accused him of, quote, gambling with World War III. Wednesday, he spoke in admiring terms of Ukraine's war effort and offered dramatic new assistance, first in a closed-door meeting with NATO leaders and then in a one-on-one with the Ukrainian leader. Wednesday afternoon's meeting was almost chummy by comparison with the earlier encounter. Zelensky has, quote, done an amazing job, Trump told reporters before the Paris bilateral meeting on the sidelines at the NATO summit. Quote, look, he's been very effective, and he's had the best equipment because he's had our equipment, end quote. Trump went beyond warm praise. He said the United States will allow Ukraine to manufacture Patriot missiles, the interceptors used to knock Russian missiles and drones out of the sky before they can strike cities, power plants, and other civilian infrastructure. Quote, we're going to give a license to you to make Patriot missiles, Trump said. That's pretty cool. This way you can't complain that we're not giving them enough. I said, make them yourself. We haven't informed the company of that yet, but it'll work out all right, end quote. The president also said he was willing to send, quote, some, end quote, Patriot interceptor missiles from the U.S. stockpile, though the numbers the Pentagon possesses have been dwindling after years of aid to Ukraine, and more recently, their use during the U.S.-Israeli war with Iran. For Zelensky, the issue is not abstract. Patriot systems have become one of Ukraine's most prized defenses against Russian barrages, particularly ballistic missiles that can reach Ukrainian cities in minutes and leave civilians with little warning. They have been in short supply for years. Kyiv has repeatedly pressed allies for more batteries and interceptors, warning that every shortage gives Moscow more room to terrorize apartment blocks, energy facilities, and other civilian targets. Quote, as long as Patriot missiles remain in our allies' stockpiles instead of being handed to Ukraine, Zelensky said in a statement Monday, Russia is only encouraged to keep vanquishing residential buildings, end quote. Being able to manufacture Patriot missiles in Ukraine would eventually bolster the country's defenses. The immediate impact may be small. Setting up factories will take time, and any such facility would immediately become a top target for Russian airstrikes. Russia launched a major air assault on Kyiv on Monday, the day before the NATO summit started, killing at least 19 people. The U.S. move is likely to be interpreted as an aggressive action by the Kremlin and is a departure from Trump's previous efforts to try to keep an equal distance from Kyiv and Moscow to seek a peace deal.
U.S. military planners have typically drawn distinctions between offensive and defense weaponry.

0: in how they calibrate their aid to Ukraine, mindful of how they manage escalation. Patriots are defensive, but as for his assessment of Ukraine's long-range drone campaign attacking oil refineries and other targets deep in Russia, Trump praised Kyiv. Quote, it's an escalation, but it's also an escalation that can help lead to an end of the war, Trump said, embracing a view that Ukraine and many Europeans have long held. European leaders who took part in the meetings embraced the new messaging. Quote, it's so important that the U.S. and Trump are now taking very seriously that Ukraine has a chance and Russia is doing weaker, Estonian Foreign Minister Margus Tasakan said in an interview. Quote, maybe we see the start of the end of the war. We don't know yet, end quote. Zelensky, speaking alongside Trump ahead of their meeting, expressed happiness for the U.S. support. Quote, we understand what to do. It's our estimation what to do, how to win, he said. It was his second meeting with Trump in less than a month after seeing the U.S. leader in France on the sidelines of a meeting of the leaders of the Group of Seven major economies. Zelensky showed swagger and a hint of his pre-presidential vocation as a popular Ukrainian comedian. Asked by Trump whether he would go to Moscow for talks with Russian President Vladimir Putin, Zelensky said that, quote, it's difficult. Quote, there are a lot of Ukrainian drones there. It's dangerous, he said, drawing laughter from the room. Trump spoke to both Putin and Zelensky by phone on Saturday, a fact that may heighten the Russian leader's disappointment with Trump's approach to the conflict on Wednesday. That'll do it for today. This has been Nancy Greiwe reading the Washington Post for this Thursday, July 9th. Thank you for listening.
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0: This program is intended for a print-impaired audience and is brought to you by Mind's Eye.
1: Hello from the Talking Information Center. This is Alison Davies on Wednesday, July the 8th, reading from the USA Today. From the front page, the US doesn't deserve this black eye in the World Cup. Trump's red card play adds insult to injury. In Seattle, the US men's national team deserved better than this. Not the loss that brought their World Cup party to a screeching halt in the round of 16 on Monday, July the 6th. They earned every bit of that, finally looking like the team everyone feared they would be at this World Cup, rather than the one that had established a new standard for the US men's team. It stinks. I don't like to be eliminated from anything, Tyler Adams said after the 4-1 loss to Belgium that dumped the team out of the World Cup. Tonight was not a good performance, probably overall. It's not what we looked to achieve. There was a lot of things we could have done better. When you concede goals that easily against a team of that quality and that calibre, it's going to be difficult. We gave them good chances, or even half chances, and they finished them. It was just a little bit too easy today. The US men's national team was tentative and sloppy, very much not ready to go toe-to-toe with one of the big European teams. Even one as vulnerable as Belgium had looked at this World Cup, and without two of their regular starters in Kevin De Bruyne and Jeremy Doku. The men's team was on the back foot from the opening whistle and could never find their groove. Belgium made easy work of the US defence and could easily have had another two goals in the first half alone. Even the jubilation after Malik Tillman's equaliser in the 31st minute quickly evaporated as Charles de Ketelaere scored his second goal of the night for Belgium 2 minutes later. Adams, captain Tim Ream and coach Mauricio Pochettino said the firestorm that raged around the team the last 2 days through no fault of their own wasn't a factor in their loss. We don't need to find another excuse. I just think we were not good enough, Pochettino said. It wasn't a situation that affected our group. But, and again, this wasn't their doing. It changed the way people looked at the men's team, quoting their wonderful feel-good story in ick. FIFA's disciplinary committee overturned following Balogun's red card suspension, allowing him to play against Belgium. Less than 36 hours before the game, I might add. That already had folks howling. Belgium coach Rudi Garcia said he thought it was an April Fool's joke. A Norway coach, Sturle Solbakken, called it a big mistake. Then it came out that President Trump, who long ago turned FIFA President Gianni Infantino into a lapdog, had intervened. Infantino and FIFA insisted Trump's phone call had nothing to do with the disciplinary committee's decision. But if anyone buys that, I've got a bridge to sell you. Suddenly, the men's team was a political football. All the goodwill the team had built up for the past month was overcome by the stench of Trump's dirty dealing. This was no longer a debate about the rightness or wrongness of Balogun's suspension being lifted. This was an existential conflict for many fans who had fallen hard for the men's team, in part because they saw the team as wholesome and a reflection of the country it represented, only to have it co-opted by Trump. The success was now intertwined with Trump and the opinions were loud and unending. We've done a good job with this group of allowing outside noise to be outside noise. It's got nothing to do with us as players and getting ready for games, Ream said. It's one of those things that it's the world we live in. We were fully focused on us as a group and as a team and fully focused on the game and not really worried about what was being said or debated in the outside world. Still, they didn't deserve to be even in the conversation. The team struck all the right notes at this tournament, even in the wake of Balogun's suspension. Had the player spent the days after he got his red card complaining or whining about injustice, this exit might feel different. But they went out of their way to be mature and not make themselves out to be victims. Balogun even shook the referee's hand after the game. I never want to react out of anger and out of emotion, he said on Friday, July the 3rd. There's still lots of people we're inspiring, little kids, boys and girls who are watching, and we have to show them the correct way to handle things, even when you think it's unjust. I felt I did that. And yet they still got pulled down into the muck, as if they had dialed Infantino's number themselves. When people remember this team decades from now, the milestone wins, record number of goals and the country road song will come to mind first, but Trump trying to put his finger on the scale on their behalf will be part of the memory too. It's inescapable. The US men's team took the country on a heck of a ride at this World Cup. It's too bad it ended in this train wreck. They deserved better. This was written by Nancy Amour, a columnist for the USA Today. Campaign Funds for Childcare by Madeline Mitchell. New York mom starts a movement that may help get more elected. Gretchen Shirley was nursing two children when she decided to run for Congress in 2018. During the day, she gave speeches and knocked on doors with a baby wrapped to her chest and a toddler at her side. In the afternoon, she relied on her mother's help for childcare. Her mother would come over to watch the kids while she went back out to hit the campaign trail. Honestly, 6 months into the campaign, it was very clear to me why there weren't more mums of young children in office, Gretchen said. It really wasn't sustainable. Gretchen Shirley lost the race to incumbent Peter King, who continued to represent New York's 2nd District in the U.S. House of Representatives until 2021. But during her campaign, she won a precedent-setting Federal Election Commission vote to allow candidates for federal office to use campaign money for childcare. And with that, she sparked a movement and the next chapter of her career by launching the Vote Mama Foundation, a research organization that tracks the political participation of mothers. I definitely plan to run for office again. I don't know when, Gretchen told USA Today. Honestly, right now, I feel like I can make so much more of a difference building Vote Mama than I can with one vote in Congress, because I'm working on changing the political system across the country. In addition to the Federal Commission's vote, 19 states have enacted laws allowing candidates running at state and local levels to use contributions for childcare. Another 21 states and Washington, D.C. have approved the use of campaign funds for childcare via ethics rulings and other opinions. Some states have started to broaden these rules to allow candidates to use campaign money for other dependent care too, like elder care. Georgia Democratic Representative Nikema Williams ran a successful campaign in summer 2020 while working full-time. Meanwhile, her then 4-year-old son's daycare shut down because of COVID and he started virtual kindergarten. It felt impossible to do it all, she said. When she met Gretchen Shirley and learned she could use campaign money for childcare, she hired her son's daycare teacher as a nanny, but not without pushback, some even from members of her own campaign. I don't regret it, Williams said, adding that she encourages mums and dads alike to use campaign money for childcare. Because I think we have to shift the narrative that only women have to take care of children. 4 male candidates had requested one-off permission to use campaign money for childcare when their spouses accompanied them to events, Gretchen said. But she was the first to ask the Federal Elections Commission to establish childcare as an official use for campaign money moving forward. When she put the request in, she said her campaign manager was her sole supporter and that some of her colleagues told her she would be attacked for being a woman and a mum. But other key supporters trickled in, including Hillary Clinton, whose team wrote a 3-page letter in support. The commission unanimously approved her request in May of 2018, and Gretchen quickly hired a nanny to her campaign staff. It really, genuinely changed the way that people have run for office, she said. It can completely transform the political landscape. Since then, parents running for federal office have spent more than $1 million in campaign funds on childcare, and parents running for state and local offices have spent more than $700,000, according to Vote Mama. This includes more than 200 mums, dads, Democrats and Republicans. By establishing childcare as a valid use of campaign money, Gretchen said, the question is no longer who can afford to run for office, but who really wants to serve their community. She hopes that with more women and parents in office, more family-friendly policies like paid family leave and affordable childcare will come to the forefront. Right now, Gretchen said it's just not difficult for women to run for office. For some mothers, it feels impossible to even participate in the political process. Say there's a town hall. It's at 7 o'clock at night. It's during bedtime. If they bring their kids, they get looked at. They get dirty looks because their baby might be crying while they're trying to answer a question. That's why it's so important to get more mothers in office, to promote policies and systems that make it easier for families to live their everyday lives. As a woman of colour born and raised in the South, and as a mama and as a Christian, I know we all deserve representation, William said, and I deserve to be able to raise my child and to also live a life where my young son knows that women can accomplish anything that men can accomplish in this society. USA Today exclusive, the young Castro. The Cuban heir has an open line to the US. Obscure power broker has vision, access and clout. And this is part two of a two-part series. In Havana, the Trump administration has been coy about who, if anyone, it sees as a credible Cuba interlocutor. Raúl Guillermo Rodríguez Castro believes he is that person. He's unknown to many outside Cuba, holds no official government office, and rarely appears in Cuba's state media. He had never spoken to a U.S. news outlet before a series of exclusive interviews with USA Today in June in Havana. But the favorite grandson of former Cuban President Raúl Castro and grandnephew of Fidel Castro is now in the seat of power in Havana and said he's ready to negotiate the future of his country and he wants to deal directly with President Trump. Rodríguez Castro, 42, has growing direct and indirect lines to senior American officials, such as Secretary of State Marco Rubio, well-connected American businessmen, and a multitude of White House hangers-on, such as Victor Mello, a Republican congressional candidate in Rhode Island, who twice traveled to Havana in June to meet Rodríguez Castro. The State Department said it did not authorize Mello's trip. All are trying to shape the Trump administration's Cuba policy. Castro speaks with conviction when he discusses negotiating with the White House. He uses his hands vigorously to punctuate points and alternates between a gentle and booming voice. He said he's determined to not throw away the ideology his family fought for. After all, it was his grandfather, he said, who chose him. Historic heroes will always have a word, he said. Yet he doesn't appear to covet political power, said one person, who dined with him in Havana several times in recent months. Instead, the source said, Rodríguez Castro feels he might be the only one who can appease the Americans' demands for change without giving up the ideals of the revolution. Rolito offers him more flexibility because he is a quasi-official. He's a military officer, but his role is much larger than it is on paper, said Pablo Ochoa, an expert on security issues in Latin America at the University College of London. Rodríguez Castro spoke with Rubio for the first time in January, shortly after the U.S. military captured Venezuelan President Nicolas Maduro and his wife Celia Flores in a dramatic raid in Caracas. 32 Cuban soldiers working security for Maduro were killed. Rodríguez Castro said he knew many of them and was shaken by their deaths. He faced Rubio in St. Kitts a month later, followed by a discussion in April at Havana's Convention Center with Jeremy Lewin, a State Department official who until recently was in charge of all U.S. foreign assistance, Rubio's de facto Cuba envoy. Rodríguez Castro was also in the room when CIA Director John Ratcliffe visited Havana in May. The Trump administration has imposed sanctions on dozens of companies linked to the Cuban government, and senior regime officials and their families from the president on down. Rodríguez Castro, tellingly, has not been sanctioned. That appears by design. In the wake of the U.S. military strike on Venezuela, the Trump administration bet that Rodríguez Castro could be the one to broker economic and political change, said Ricardo Herrero, executive director of the Cuba Study Group, a nonpartisan organization of Cuban-American leaders that advocates for reconciliation with Cuba. A former U.S. official confirmed the Americans had quietly been vetting Rodríguez Castro for months as a potential go-between. Herrero argues that the United States chose to negotiate with Castro over Alejandro Castro Espina, Raúl Castro's only son, who led Obama-era negotiations during a brief rapprochement. Trump has since scaled back. This way, Herrero said, a new deal wouldn't appear to be Obama 2.0. This administration has helped create Rolito, Herrero said. He's been able to achieve consensus among the different bands within the Cuban state in favor of a market opening. But that's not enough for those around Rubio, who want to see political change, not just economic change. By contrast, no one from the Trump administration has directly engaged with Cuba's president, Díaz-Canel, the first president without a Castro name to occupy that role. Rodriguez Castro insists he's in concert with Díaz-Canel, whom he affectionately called Miguelito, Little Miguel, and they are on the same page. Cuba is holding up its end by undertaking what it considers significant and historic reforms to its state-run economy. On June 18th, Cuba's leaders unveiled a plan, not yet ratified by its parliament, with more than 170 sweeping measures that would privatize a vast swath of its socialist economy, reforms Rodriguez used his clout to push through. The most obvious concession is compensating Cubans and Americans whose assets were confiscated in the revolution. Rodriguez Castro also claims that despite what Rubio and the rest of the Trump administration say, Cuba is not a national security threat to the U.S., nor a state sponsor of terrorism. He also said the country is willing, under the right conditions, to release people deemed political prisoners. Prisoners Defenders, a Madrid-based legal defense organization, puts the number of political prisoners in Cuba today at more than 1,200. The truth isn't an absolute, Rodriguez Castro said. And the U.S. State Department publicly described Cuba's moves as window dressing. Rodriguez Castro witnessed his grandfather sign the accord with the Obama administration. He believes this makes him uniquely qualified for the current moment. Most important, Rodriguez isn't his grandfather. In May, the U.S. Justice Department indicted Raúl Castro for a 1996 incident when Cuban military jets shot down two Miami-based civilian planes. Three U.S. citizens and one Cuban national were killed. Raúl Castro was Cuba's armed forces minister at the time. The man in Hermes sneakers took a different approach to diplomacy. In mid-April, Rodriguez sent a secret letter to Trump that resembled a formal diplomatic communication stamped with an official Cuban seal, according to two people close to the Trump administration who weren't authorized to speak publicly. It was intended to be a back-channel missive. The letter outlined proposals for economic and investment cooperation, and it requested that the United States drop sanctions on Cuba. It cautioned that the Cuban government was ready to resist any U.S. military action. The plan hit a wall when it was intercepted by a Customs and Border Protection agent at Miami International Airport. The agent confiscated the letter, carried by Cuban businessman Roberto Carlos Chamizo, and sent him back to Havana. It's not clear whether Trump was ever made aware of its contents. Castro and Chamizo denied to USA Today that the letter was intended for Trump, but it's one of many signs he's trying to drag Cuba into a fresh U.S.-Cuba relationship. Meanwhile, Rodriguez has shown himself a negotiator. In mid-June, he personally backed a fuel deal with Vanguard Energy, a Coral Gables, Florida-based firm that trades fuel in the Caribbean and Latin America. The deal would not have satisfied Cuba's spiraling energy needs, but it did represent a lifeline. The White House blocked the deal at the 11th hour over objections to using energy storage facilities owned by Cuba Oil Union, the country's largest government-controlled oil company, or CUPET as they were known. Rubio sanctioned CUPET on June 11th, the day the deal was announced. But the episode underscored Rodriguez's ability to sign deals between the United States and Cuba. It also demonstrated his influence is limited by the most senior U.S. decision-makers on Cuba, such as Rubio, who takes a general view that there's no such thing as a private sector in Cuba, according to persons familiar with the matter. In early June, Rubio told the House Foreign Affairs Committee he hasn't found a Cuban official who could lead a transition to a government pliant to U.S. interests, similar to the role played by Delcy Rodriguez in Venezuela, that nation's U.S.-approved acting president. I really don't believe this system is capable of reform unless new people take over or a new mindset takes hold, Rubio said in his testimony. The Castros intend to pass down Cuba from one generation to the next like a family ranch, according to one person familiar with the Trump administration's views on Cuba. Some watchers are skeptical Rodriguez Castro could assume a leading role in the official government. They argue Cuba's system of overlapping institutions is designed to prioritize consensus over individual leadership. One senior official familiar with Cuba's internal political dynamics agreed. He has no official position in their government. Cuban officials are very transparent on the people who represent the government, said Illinois Representative Jonathan Jackson, a progressive Democrat, who visited Cuba in April to meet with the senior officials. Jackson does not see Rodriguez Castro as a significant U.S.-Cuba power broker. Raulito is powerful. He has access. He's someone the White House can talk to, but he can't operate outside Cuba's political framework, said Ochoa of University College London. There's also the question of what happens to Rodrigo Castro's authority when his grandfather dies. Many Gen Zers not repaid for group trip costs. Some relationships sour over upfront expenses, by Rachel Hale. The trip made it out of the group chat, but for some Gen Zers, the hardest part comes after the plane has landed back home when the Venmo requests go out. A June 30th study from Zelle found that 76% of Gen Z consumers who have paid upfront for a group expense say they weren't paid back in full. As Gen Z, the cohort born between 1997 and 2012, emerges as a major spender on group travel and experiences, more young people are fronting costs for friends. But many are struggling to settle up afterward, with some reporting the experiences damaged their relationships or pushed them into debt. Money is already so complex and complicated, and you are putting a level of trust and faith in your friends to pay you back, says Asia Evans, a licensed mental health counselor and financial therapist. To know you weren't paid back, it's just a really difficult strain on the friendship. Gen Z, saddled with student loans and entering a slowing U.S. labor market amid skyrocketing costs of living, is increasingly anxious about their financial situation. They're also seeing a stream of social media posts about living in luxury high-rises in big cities, dining at Michelin restaurants, and jetting to expensive destinations. Evans says that means more young people feel pressure to spend, to fit in, whether that's saying yes to expensive bachelorette parties, last-minute concert tickets, or big dinners. Nearly half of respondents to the Zelle survey say they've gone into debt to cover group expenses. Can you actually afford this, or does this feel like more of a flex to other people, Evans said. There's a lot of pressure for people to present themselves in ways that their bank account might not be able to cash. Evans says going into debt over these experiences isn't worth the toll it takes on friendships. If you know somebody else owes you money, it's going to be really difficult to see that they went to the latest and greatest hotel or restaurant, Evans said. Among Gen Zers who fronted money and weren't fully repaid, 55% say it damaged a relationship or caused tension, and 14% say they ended a friendship or relationship over the situation. Today, a growing number of tools aim to make it easier to split costs. There are peer-to-peer payment services like Zelle, Venmo and Cash App, which allow users to directly transfer from bank account to bank account, and apps like Tab, Splitwise and Divvy, which help users track and split shared expenses. But that hasn't made social avoidance around payment any less awkward when it comes to the frustrated group chat texts, Venmo reminders and passive-aggressive comments about settling up. The report identifies payment avoidance as a prominent social behavior, finding that 20% of Gen Z consumers have cancelled plans and muted or ignored texts to delay or avoid repayment. This avoidance, Evans says, tarnishes trust. Say, hey, this may take me a long time, but I do promise I'm going to repay you, Evans said. Being honest and putting it out front while very vulnerable can actually bring your relationship closer together. Sometimes you just want to get the trip off the ground, but Evans says making a repayment plan from the start can save you on the back end when a group experience comes to a close. Johnson's long-shot stance on birthright citizenship issue. Congress unlikely to act on the controversial proposal, by Zachary Schmel. House Speaker Mike Johnson is insisting that congressional Republicans are looking at all angles to slap limits on birthright citizenship after the Supreme Court shielded it from Trump's order to redefine who is an American. In a July 5th interview on Fox News Sunday, the Louisiana Republican said GOP lawmakers in the House would move quickly to respond. If there's some legislative fix, we'll advance that immediately, Johnson said. If it's a constitutional amendment, it takes a little more time, but we've got to address this. While that promise certainly isn't hollow, the chances of Congress intervening in the near future to curb birthright citizenship are very low. Whatever the options Johnson has, they're long shots, especially in the midterm election year, when GOP leaders are struggling to capitalize on the little time they have left before November. With ultra-slim Republican margins in the House and Senate, lawmakers are having a tough time completing the basics of legislating, let alone passing any controversial bills. There's no realistic way that a constitutional amendment, that controversial, which requires two-thirds approval from both chambers and three-fourths of the states to ratify, could pass in this Congress. Still, Trump is adding it to his list of demands for GOP legislators in Washington, even though that demand could derail them from tending to the rest of his legislative agenda. No long and unwieldy constitutional amendment is necessary, he wrote on social media on June 30th. Congress should start today to work on ending expensive and unfair to our country birthright citizenship. They will have my complete and total support. Justice Brett Kavanaugh, a Trump appointee, was part of the 6-3 court majority that overturned the president's executive order on June 30th. He was not part of the 5-4 majority that held that the 14th Amendment ensured citizenship for everyone born in the United States. He wrote separately that while he agreed the order was unlawful, he was still partly dissenting from the majority opinion. Kavanaugh said he would have ruled that Trump's order is compatible with the Constitution, but it contravenes a federal statute. That would have meant, under Kavanaugh's reading, that Congress still has the power to pass a new law targeting the children Trump attempted to exclude from birthright citizenship, even though Trump couldn't exclude them himself. Congress could otherwise enact new legislation establishing exceptions to birthright citizenship for children born to foreign citizens unlawfully or temporarily in the country, Kavanaugh wrote, but Congress has not yet done so. Hardline conservative lawmakers took the president's request as a rallying cry. With essentially a one-vote margin in the House, they could create trouble for Trump's agenda among their Republican allies. Even one or two House Republicans could try to freeze the legislative agenda to demand more action to limit birthright citizenship, which is already happening over an unrelated Trump-backed bill to tighten voting restrictions. Representative Chip Roy of Texas, who frequently uses that political leverage to his advantage, he's a Republican, said on the House floor that he had no interest in funding the operations of a government that's been undermined by the United States Supreme Court. We better fix this, he said. If Johnson plans to advance any relevant legislation, he could choose the Birthright Citizenship Act of 2025. The bill was first introduced by Representative Brian Babin, a Republican of Texas, in January of 2025. Its companion version in the Senate was put forward by Senator Lindsey Graham of South Carolina. It would allow citizenship only to babies born on U.S. soil if their parents are citizens or lawful permanent residents. The bill wouldn't apply to babies born before the measure's passage if it were to pass. The controversial legislation stalled in committee last year, and even if the new version passed the House, where even basic legislative activity has been stalled for weeks amid GOP infighting, it would need Democratic support to survive the Senate, and that won't happen. Still, Republicans' focus on birthright citizenship could eat up valuable floor time. With lawmakers out for much of August and October, they have barely a month's worth of working days left in session. The Supreme Court allows Texas to put age restrictions on apps, by Maureen Grope. The Supreme Court yesterday said Texas can enforce age verification and parental consent requirements for most apps, while those rules are being challenged as a free speech violation. Before the state's law could take effect in January, a federal judge blocked enforcement. But in June, an appeals court allowed the rules to go into effect as the case has been litigated. The Supreme Court left that order in place, rejecting a request to intervene that was made by an internet technology trade group, a student group, and two teenagers who use apps for art and journalism. A bipartisan group of 27 state attorneys general had backed Texas's position. Lawyers for the students argued that justices should get involved because courts across the country are reaching different conclusions about whether laws like Texas's are constitutional. They said the appeals court in this case didn't use the right level of review for First Amendment challenges and applied a standard that would render virtually the entire internet the type of speech that governments can more easily regulate. Texas argued that the modern digital world is different from the physical world and said the state has a significant stake in protecting children's data, safety, and privacy in a digital world. The law requires app stores to determine if users are younger than 18, and if they are, parental consent is required before a user can download an app or paid content within apps. Last year, the Supreme Court upheld a different Texas law requiring that pornographic websites verify users are at least 18 to allow access. 2020 election results are back on Georgia radar. GOP hopeful issues claims amid the probe, by Irene Wright. 6 years later, the 2020 presidential election is back at the forefront in Georgia as a federal investigation ramps up and the Republican Senate candidate continues to deny election results. President Trump has long alleged voter fraud in Fulton County, Georgia, which includes much of Metro Atlanta, after he lost the state during the election against Joe Biden. The Fulton County election hub in Union City was raided by the FBI in January, and hundreds of election materials were seized. The raid was ordered when Kent Olson, the Director of Election Security and Integrity, sent a referral to the agency. Olson is better known as the Stop the Steal lawyer, who drafted an executive order ahead of January the 6th for the Department of Justice to take action in 2020. The raid sparked outcry from Georgia leaders, with Senator Raphael Warnock saying the action was a pretext for Trump to interfere in the upcoming midterm elections. Now the investigation is ramping up, at the same time MAGA Senate candidate Mike Collins brings election denial back into his campaign. According to an internal memo obtained by the Associated Press, FBI field agents across the country have been instructed to surge the investigation into election impropriety in Fulton County with as many as 260 analysts. The analysts were given a deadline of July 17th to each check more than 700 records that were obtained during the January raid. The memo, first reported by MSN Now, did not go into specifics as to the extent of the investigation, but called it an FBI Atlanta priority investigation. It's unclear what will happen once the July 17th deadline arrives. Trump, who won the 2024 presidential election, has continued to allege that fraud occurred in Georgia during the 2020 election. Multiple investigations, including those led by Republicans, have failed to provide any evidence that the Fulton County election results were tampered with or changed. In February, Trump attended an event in Rome, Georgia, to support now-elected Clay Fuller in his race to replace Marjorie Taylor Greene. During his remarks, he referenced the recent FBI raid and said election officials were trying to stop anyone from looking because they cheated like dogs. His message is now being shared again through Collins, the Trump-endorsed Republican Senate candidate. Collins is running in a crucial race against incumbent Democratic Senator John Ossoff, who has a strong lead in early polling. Collins won a runoff primary election in June against former college football coach Derek Dooley, shortly after getting an official endorsement from the president. In reporting from CNN's Inside Politics, Collins said Trump won the 2020 election. "I've said this over and over and over again. You don't change the rules in the middle of the game," Collins told a CNN reporter. He went on to accuse election officials of mailing out additional absentee ballots and mass ballot harvesting. "Trump won that race," he said. Reflecting pool company will be retained to make repairs. Administration praises the firm's fantastic job, by Erin Mansfield. The federal government won't seek a new company to repair the Lincoln Memorial reflecting pool after the water turned green with algae earlier this summer and the blue liner along its base peeled off in chunks. Interior Secretary Doug Burgum, who oversees national parks and whose agency is responsible for the landmark's maintenance, told CNN the company that installed the liner earlier this summer did a fantastic job and will also do the repairs. No date has been announced, but USA Today asked the Department of the Interior and the White House when the pool would be drained and repairs would begin. The Trump administration did not go through a competitive bidding process before hiring Atlantic Industrial Coatings of Virginia to install the liner. The project cost over $14 million, and the liner began peeling shortly after its unveiling to the public on June the 6th. The job that was done to fix the reflecting pool was done well, and hopefully we can move on, Burgum said on CNN's State of the Union. He said the liner failed because of vandalism. President Trump and his administration have said someone used a box cutter or similar tool to cut a gash in the pool's liner about the length of a football field. The reflecting pool is roughly the length of 6 football fields. Atlantic Industrial Coatings wrote on its website that would make repairs as soon as possible under the warranty. The areas are a very small part of the massive 7-acre project and do not indicate a failure of the liner, the statement said. The Trump administration has not named a suspect in the suspected vandalism. An official with the National Park Service said in a document that the liner was cut using a sharp knife or razor, but did not explain how the government reached that conclusion. A federal grand jury on July the 2nd indicted a 67-year-old man, David Hearn, on charges of felony vandalism. He told the Washington Post he reached into the reflecting pool to grab a piece of flapping material. On June 24th, the U.S. Park Police released photos and videos of an unidentified person who does not match Hearn's appearance reaching into the pool. Plattner weighs future of Senate bid after new sexual assault allegation. The party urges the main Democrat to withdraw. By Terry Collins, Margie Cullen and Zachary Schmel. Democrat Graham Plattner said he was taking time to reflect on his campaign to unseat Republican Senator Susan Collins amid a new allegation from a Maine woman who said he sexually assaulted her nearly 5 years ago. Jenny Rakicott, 41, told Politico in a report July the 6th that she had an on-and-off relationship with Plattner for more than 2 years. She said Plattner entered her home uninvited one night in late 2021 while intoxicated and forcibly pursued her while she repeatedly told him to stop. Rakicott told the outlet she cut off contact with him after telling him the encounter was not consensual. Plattner denied the accusations. These allegations are troubling, serious and false. Any accusation of non-consensual behaviour is categorically untrue, he said in the statement. After Politico's report, Plattner reiterated his denial in a video posted on social media the afternoon of July 6th. He cancelled several events on the campaign trail for July 5th and 6th. We are united in the love of Maine, a belief that our politics must change, and a focus on defeating Susan Collins, Plattner said in the video, using the past tense. Regardless of the inaccuracy of the reporting, but mindful of the political reality it will inflict, we are taking the time to reflect on the best path forward for the state that I love, the people that I love, the movement I belong to, and the goal of defeating Susan Collins, Plattner said. Those were the goals when we launched this campaign, and they remain my goals today. Rakicott, whose name had appeared in a related story in the New York Times, said she felt compelled to go public because the reaction to that story was dominated by controversy about another woman, Lindsay Fifield. The Virginia conservative, who worked for right-leaning groups and Republican campaigns, accused Plattner of mistreating her and said she faced attacks because of her ties to the Republican Party. Rakicott, who is a Democrat, told Politico she was torn about coming forward, in part because she agrees with Plattner politically. She told The Times she and Plattner dated casually from 2019 to 2021. Plattner's campaign said in its July 6th statement that the candidate has withstood controversies brought to light in an effort to get him to drop out of the race, including stories focused on a tattoo he had that appeared to resemble a Nazi symbol. For a year, opponents of this campaign have thrown everything they can at Graham, calling him a Nazi, a war criminal, and a communist. None of it has been true, and this is no different. It's not a coincidence that this story comes a week before the ballot deadline, just as the previous false allegations came a week before the primary, the statement said. Graham began this campaign to fight for a Maine where everyone is treated with dignity, and where Mainers are put first, and no amount of desperate smears will stop this movement from seeing that vision through. Meanwhile, three leaders from the main Democratic Party called on Plattner to withdraw his nomination after multiple women made what they called serious, credible allegations. The leaders said in a statement posted on social media that they stand with women and survivors and that principle does not bend based on party affiliation. They added they respect the women who had made the hard decision to come forward. Speaking up is often costly. The state party leaders said they are entrusted with who represents them and it requires judgment, leadership and a willingness to act when circumstances require it. This Senate race comes at a pivotal moment in the struggle against a government, supported by Senator Collins, that serves the interests of the wealthy and powerful at the expense of ordinary Maine people, their statement said. It's essential that we refocus this campaign on that struggle. Meanwhile, a Democratic Senatorial Campaign Committee said in a statement July 6 that the claims against Plattner are incredibly disturbing, adding that violence, abuse and sexual assault are unacceptable. Graham Plattner needs to immediately withdraw as the Democratic nominee for Senate and allow Maine Democrats the opportunity to choose a new candidate who can defeat Susan Collins, the committee said. The DSCC will not invest in the Maine Senate race if Plattner remains on the ballot. The fallout among other National Democrats was also swift. Representative Ro Khanna of California, a prominent progressive who had campaigned for Plattner in Maine and stood by him despite earlier scandals, said the new allegations crossed a red line. These allegations are serious and credible, Khanna said in a statement. Graham Plattner should drop out from the race. Alex Vindman, a Democrat Senate candidate in Florida, also said Plattner should drop out, and Senator Ruben Gallego rescinded his endorsement. Maine law says a candidate may withdraw their name from the nomination by 5 p.m. on the second Monday in July. This year, that is July the 13th. To do so, a candidate must notify Maine's Secretary of State in writing. If Plattner dropped out, the Secretary of State would declare a vacancy, and the Maine Democratic Party would then have 2 weeks to make a replacement nomination by 5 p.m. July 27th for the general election. One name that could come into consideration is Maine Governor Janet Mills, who surprisingly suspended her Senate campaign in April, citing financial reasons. Mills' name remained on last month's Senate Democratic primary ballot, capturing more than 19% of the vote. Idaho mum faces murder charge in the death of twins by Nadia Yancey Bragg. An Idaho woman who said her 18-month-old twins died after being vaccinated has been charged with their murder, police said. Andrea Shaw, 23, was arrested June 30th after being indicted on 2 counts of first-degree murder. The Payette Police Department had reported earlier that officers found the twins dead in a shared bed on May the 1st of last year after responding to a 911 call but did not identify the victims or family members. Days after the twins died, Shaw said her children got sick after receiving 3 vaccines in an interview with anti-vaccine group Children's Health Defense, which was founded by Robert E. F. Kennedy Jr. Kennedy resigned in 2024 before joining the Trump administration. Shaw said in the interview that she was quickly treated as a suspect by police. They said it wasn't medical and they figured asphyxiation, and that I had supposedly had a postpartum overwhelming blackout and done it to my children, she said. Shaw's claims were repeated in a federal lawsuit filed in January against the American Academy of Pediatrics. According to the lawsuit, law enforcement opened the homicide investigation instead of investigating a post-immunization reaction as a potential cause of death. This criminal investigation is a foreseeable consequence of AAP's fraudulent safety claims, when the medical system has been told that vaccines cannot cause serious injury or death. Grieving parents become suspects rather than victims, the lawsuit said. A grand jury indicted Shaw on accusations of suffocating her children after hearing from 3 officers with the Payette Police Department and an intensive care unit pediatrician, according to an indictment obtained by KTVB. Shaw's attorney told the Associated Press she denies anything and everything, and that prosecutors cannot prove the charges. A New York man sues ICE over email investigation. The DHS defends the actions as checking credible threats, by Stephanie Matat. While traveling with his 7-year-old daughter, David Strever got voicemails, a business card, and a knock on the door of his New York home from federal immigration agents, over an email he wrote 5 months earlier to an immigration official. Now he's suing the Department of Homeland Security. On January the 26th, Strever wrote an email to Todd Lyons, former acting director of ICE. In 3 paragraphs, he criticized Lyons in response to 2 people killed by immigration officers in Minnesota, Renee Good on January the 7th and Alex Pretty on January the 24th. "You are a monstrous human being and will go down in history as America's Reinhard Heydrich, the butcher," Strever wrote at the time, according to the new lawsuit filed July the 6th. "The way you are protecting the obvious execution in Minnesota, even as we see the videos, will lead to your downfall. You will never know peace. You will seek to lose yourself, to escape the burden of knowing the truth about yourself. But wherever you go, you will find yourself. You will torment yourself until your last day on earth." On June 23rd, immigration officers knocked on his door while he was in Finland, and they handed his wife a warning notice for criminal activities. His wife said he was out of town, and days later, when he came back from Finland, he checked into a New York City hotel with his daughter. Officers tracked down his hotel and dropped off a business card, and they left voicemails on his cell phone, according to the lawsuit's complaint. In response, he's suing DHS Secretary Mark Wayne Mullen and David Venturella, head of the U.S. ICE Department, along with 2 ICE officials and 3 ICE agents working on the investigation. He filed the lawsuit July the 6th in Washington, D.C.'s federal court, alleging the department was retaliating against him based on protected speech under the First Amendment. Strever's email is core political speech, criticizing a government official and government policy that sits at the highest rung of First Amendment protection, wrote Strever's attorneys from the Foundation for Individual Rights and Expression, or FIRE, a national free speech group in the lawsuit filing. FIRE is arguing in the lawsuit that the 5-month delay in taking any action on Strever's email undermines any claim the department could make about it being a credible threat, and that an objectively reasonable person wouldn't perceive the email as intended to commit an act of unlawful violence. The lawsuit comes amid ongoing criticism of the Trump administration's aggressive immigration agenda, demonstrated in a drop in public opinion polls for the federal government's tactics, large-scale protests at No Kings rallies, and thousands of students walking out of their schools to protest ICE. And the lawsuit noted that Strever wasn't the only person to receive such a notice, since another New York resident, Pagelin Gonier, obtained a similar warning the same day. DHS defended his actions in Gonier's case on social media. "This individual didn't just post about ICE. She committed a federal crime by posting the address of an ICE law enforcement officer online," DHS posted on X on June 27th. "Doxing federal law enforcement officers is a federal crime that puts their lives and their families in serious danger, and this danger is not hypothetical." A DHS spokesperson said in a July statement that ICE investigates all credible threats. In opinion, "Birthright Decision Misses the Bigger Picture," by Andrew Koppelman, an opinion contributor. Chief Justice John Roberts' legal reasoning in the Birthright Citizenship case is careful and narrow, but it misses the bigger point. The 14th Amendment was written to prevent a permanent underclass in America. President Trump's claim that American-born children of undocumented immigrants have no right to citizenship would have created exactly the evil the amendment was meant to prevent. But the citizenship clause alone doesn't solve that evil. Trump has already built an oppressed class. Millions of undocumented immigrants who work and raise families in the United States while living in fear of being sent to countries many of them barely know. 14th Amendment overruled Dred Scott v. Sanford, the 1857 case in which the Supreme Court ruled that black Americans could not be citizens of the United States. The framers, the nation's highest court, declared, regarded black people as a subordinate and inferior class of beings who had no rights or privileges, but such as those who held the power and the government might choose to grant them. After the Civil War, the 13th Amendment abolished slavery, but did not make former slave citizens. Legislators in the former Confederacy, still controlled by white politicians, wrote laws that recreated many of slavery's legal restrictions. The 14th Amendment was meant to stop that. Its language is plain. All persons born or naturalized in the United States and subject to the jurisdiction thereof are citizens of the United States and of the state wherein they reside. The 14th Amendment forbids what the Scott ruling tried to create, a hereditary, inferior caste of people born on American soil. The stakes in this case were high. Nearly 10% of U.S. births, roughly 260,000 a year, are to undocumented or temporary legal immigrants. Trump's executive order would have denied citizenship only to children born after February the 20th, 2025. But if the Supreme Court had rejected birthright citizenship, millions more people already living here would have been at risk. Justice Samuel Alito worried about birth tourists, women who come to the United States solely to give birth and then return home. They barely exist. One estimate puts the number at about 9,000 a year, another fewer than 2,000. But they are right that birth is an arbitrary line to draw. It only makes sense as a step towards a larger goal, a society of equals. Roberts is a careful lawyer. He closely parsed the public meaning of the citizenship clause, as attorneys of the era would have understood it. Under English common law, the Chief Justice wrote, children born within the sovereign's dominions owed a natural allegiance to the sovereign who protected them at birth, and the citizenship clause made clear that the same principle applied to the newly freed slaves. He briskly demolished counter-arguments. But the citizenship clause means more than its narrow legal reading.

An estimated 145,000 US citizen children have had a parent detained, and more than 22,000 of them have lost both parents. The administration also was targeting Dreamers, roughly 500,000 people who were brought to the United States illegally as children, and until now have had protected status under the Deferred Action for Childhood Arrivals, or DACA program. It's cutting off their benefits and pressuring them to leave the country. Their work permits are being slow-walked, leaving them stuck in bureaucratic limbo. From the president's second inauguration in January of 2025 through September, ICE detained more than 270 DACA recipients and deported 174. Juan Chavez Velasco, 35, was brought to the United States from Colombia when he was 8. ICE detained him while he was on his way to a hospital, carrying breast milk for his premature infant daughter. He had renewed his status regularly, but his most recent application sat unprocessed. His status expired while he was in custody, and he was held for nearly 3 months. His case is one of many reports of what appear to be random arrests of Dreamers. The Supreme Court's decision does not help these people because they were not born here. Justice Clarice Thomas, dissenting, argued that the Citizenship Clause was never meant to apply to people who were attached to their home country and lacked similar bonds to this country. Black Americans, Thomas wrote, were entitled to citizenship because they were Americans. They had no other homeland, owed no allegiance to any foreign power, and were subject to no other authority. But the people Trump is pursuing are not attached to any country but this one. Many speak only English. They have nowhere else to go. They were not born here, but they've become Americans in every way that matters. Former President Barack Obama understood this. His administration focused immigration enforcement on criminals and recent border crossers. President Trump has abandoned that distinction, and millions of our neighbors now live with the threat of losing everything they've built here. The writer Andrew Koppelman, the John Paul Stevens Professor of Law at Northwest University, is the author of Burning Down the House, How Libertarian Philosophy Was Corrupted by Delusion and Greed, and you can follow him on Blue Sky. And lastly, World Cup 2026, Belgium 4, United States 1, heartbreaking end. Hard to see progress after the men's team make the same old exit at the World Cup. After all this, after all the promising performances and all the signs of progress, not to mention all that money paid to Mauricio Pochettino, the US national team's men, is right back where it started. Still one of the JV teams, not good enough to contend with the best. The men's team had a chance to put the world on notice at this World Cup, to make a run that would change the landscape of soccer in the United States for decades to come. Instead, it laid bare how much further it still has to go. I think we put on some really good performances, for sure. We made it through our group quite dominant in fashion. We won the game against Bosnia. We can for sure be proud of that, Christian Pulisic said. But I just think we want to have higher hopes than that. We want to be able to go and compete with some of the best in the world. And we still have that next step to climb. But we are close. Are they, though? As they were 4 years ago in Qatar, the men were outclassed in their round of 16 game. A Belgium team that had looked so vulnerable, drawing with Iran and Egypt, and needing 2 goals after the 85th minute just to get the extra time against Senegal, treated the Americans as if they were chew toys. The swagger and class that had carried the men's team through the first 4 games of the tournament were nowhere to be found. The US men were tentative, sloppy, and a step behind the entire game, while Belgium found that extra gear the top teams do when it's win or go home. Was anyone a major presence on field today? Tyler Adams responded when asked about following Balogun's lack of impact. For all the good things the men's team did at this tournament, winning 2 of the 3 group stage games for the first time ever, winning a knockout round match for the first time in 24 years, and scoring the most ever goals for a US team at a World Cup, the Americans finished no better than they did in their last 3 appearances. It still advanced beyond the round of 16 just twice, and one of those times came in the inaugural tournament in 1930. I'm disappointed to lose a game, not in the manner of how we

0: we represented ourselves the rest of the time. This team, this tournament, was supposed to be different. I hope you all stay safe and well. This is all we have time for with the USA today. I look forward to reading for you again next week. Goodbye.
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2: 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Of course, you know our volunteers read Jacksonville's daily Florida Times Union every day at 9 a.m. But did you know that we also have volunteers from other services around the country reading major daily newspapers for you, like the USA Today, Washington Post, and the Wall Street Journal? You can hear those newspapers throughout the day, Monday through Friday. And then on weekends, you'll hear magazines read for you, like Time, The Economist, and Reader's Digest. 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
4: Good afternoon. Welcome to the Wall Street Journal Arts and Lifestyle segment. It is July 11th, Saturday. Sure appreciate your joining. And if you sense that this is not your normal reader, you are correct. My name is David Miller. I normally read the history segment, and I am just honestly overwhelmed by all of the great articles that I'm finding here as I look through this week's articles for you. So if you have any suggestions, preferences, please reach out, let us know. More than happy to jump in to items that are of interest to you. So with that, let me go ahead and start, and I'm going to blend a little bit of art, lifestyle, and my favorite, history. So if you'll go along with me here on that. The first article is going to be from Wall Street Journal, July 4th, 2026, and it is by William Spiegelman. The title of this article is America's Early Architecture in Three Houses: the John Brown House Museum, Morris Jamel Mansion, and the Hayward Washington House are still standing evidence of 18th century emergence of the federal style, which fused British and Italian influences into an architecture fit for a new nation. And the first image is of the John Brown House Museum. It is brown brick, white windows. It's very symmetrical. It has four chimneys, two on each side. It has a railing going across the top with kind of a triangle edifice above, and the windows are all almost square, a little bit rectangular, but almost square. Lots of windows everywhere. Big iron fence out front. Large masonry columns. The entire house is brick, but it does have dovetail lentils all around it. Beautiful home. The article begins, "We had a national style even before we had a nation. The 13 original colonies were politically, economically, and religiously diverse, but they shared a common architectural language." what had begun as an English Georgian evolved. Symmetry, flat roofs, columns, more often simple Doric than flowery Corinthian, perhaps a Palladian or a fanlight window, elegant ceiling molding, and pilasters with three stories of solid brick. This was the basic vocabulary of domestic architecture. The style, called federal, flourished between the 1780 and 1830, but the seeds were planted earlier. You can trace the articulation and development of that style along the Atlantic shoreline. Three representative houses, built before and during the founding of the Republic, are now museums. They attest to the order and variety of what became our new idiom. They also bear witness to the lives of their owners who put down roots, settled in, established communities, and announced new forms of independence from the mother country before, in some cases, selling the properties and moving on. The focus of the year's 250th anniversary celebrations has been on the Revolution and its aftermath. These three houses in Providence, Rhode Island, New York, and Charleston, South Carolina, take us back to when the nation, like its architecture, was a work in progress. The John Brown House Museum, 1786 to 88, sits proudly atop a hill on Power Street in Providence with a commanding view of the harbor. John Quincy Adams called it the most magnificent and elegant private mansion he had ever seen on this continent. Washington visited, but parentheses did not sleep here. So did Jefferson and John and Abigail Adams. The unpretentious three-story brick house has a balcony above the front door, a Palladian window on top, and a pediment above that. Each story seen on the front has five windows, counting the door as one. Symmetry signals external and internal order. Like many buildings, it has changed over time, as have its contents. Today, not everything is within its original. And while the exterior was influenced by English examples, the inside is French-inflected. The house has marble busts indoor and out, purchased, according to legend, in Versailles in 1790. Troubles were brewing in France back then, if you remember, which depict Greek gods. The main staircase has the original 180 mahogany spindles and shadow rail hugging the sidewall. Because most house museums now feel an obligation to do more than simply display furnishings and art, one parlor has an exhibit on the mahogany table, calling the staircase a beautiful but poignant physical reminder of a disturbing past. The exhibit has special relevance to this house, given that John Brown himself was a slave trader. Other aspects of the decor are newer. Flooring is 19th century pine from South Carolina. Parlor wallpapers reproduce the 18th century one. The furniture, likewise, mixes and matches. We have John Brown's corner chair, 1760, a four-poster frame for a canopy bed, and a Chippendale scalloped top tea table. Other contemporary pieces, a tall walnut and pine clock, are on loan from the Newport Historical Society. Perhaps the most enchanting item from the 1930s is in the Washington wallpaper room, a narrative extending along the wall that traces George Washington's progress through Lower Manhattan, passing by the Trinity Church, Wall Street, and ending at Federal Hall for his first inauguration, which was April 30th, 1789. History comes alive via decor, even if not original. Washington only visited Providence. He lived in Upper Manhattan for 5 weeks in the fall of 1776 in the Morris Jamel Mansion, a 1765 Palladian house. Manhattan's oldest surviving residence occupies what was at the time the island's second highest point, parentheses, thus perfect for a military headquarters. It began life as a summer retreat, 12 miles north of Lower Manhattan. Roger Morris, a British Army officer, son of a Palladian architect, was no fan of the Revolution. Parentheses, he returned home at the start of the war. Between 1783 and 1810, it was a Tavern Inn stagecoach stop along the North Road. It was bought by Stephen Jamel, who came from a family of French wine merchants, and in his Rhode Island-born wife, Eliza. Widowed, Eliza married Aaron Burr in 1833. She divorced him 3 years later. Her lawyer, according to a possibly acrophobial story, was Alexander Hamilton Jr. The house is a genuine microcosm of early American life and political culture. The exterior retains the original form, brick encased in wood, four elegant columns, a central Palladian window. The Jamels expanded the porch, extending the balcony, widening the entrance, adding new skylights and a fan window whose original stained glass still exists. Within, and while we're still on the exterior, I would also comment that, again, beautiful house, large white columns. It appears to be a white brick home with bricks of a tan or neutral color forming probably like a 2 or 3 foot base, giving it a solid foundation look and appearance. But the bricks on the corners are corbelled, you know, giving it an additional depth too. So back to the article then. Within we find an octagonal drawing room, not a staple of typical Georgian architecture, thus a reminder of the transition from the federal style coming into vogue. The Jumels loved high French Empire style. Some Napoleonic flourishes mingle with colonial American architectural details. From Napoleon himself, they got a set of gilt heraldic wings, a suite of chairs, a sleigh bed with swan motifs. A house, like a nation, can be a melting pot of designs, some natives, other imported. And the Morris Jamel Mansion has a contemporary relevance. Lin-Manuel Miranda, who grew up nearby in Upper Manhattan, spent hours sitting here in a chair in the second floor bedroom, hoping to capture the spirit of Aaron Burr while he was working on Hamilton. That's an interesting side fact, right? The major northern cities, Boston, New York, and Philadelphia, were rivaled in 18th century by Charleston, which may have been the richest of them all, owing to rice and slave trade. Smack in the middle of the city stands the distinguished Hayward Washington House of 1772, where President Washington slept during his 1791 tour of the southern states. Each of the three stories has predictable five-window bays. The roof is flat. The material is brick. The Palladian window, in this instance, is positioned on the second floor in the rear, overlooking the garden and the kitchen. Why? So the owners could keep a close eye on the slaves working out back. Each floor has a central hall and the same number of rooms. The main drawing room is on the second floor to be removed from street noise and dirt. It is here that Washington took tea. I was visited about 2 o'clock by a great number of the most respectable ladies of Charleston. The first honor of the kind I have ever experienced, and it was as flattering as it was singular. The ceilings are high to take advantage of cool breezes, and they also inspired taller than usual bookcases and other furniture. The main bedroom features a bed with 9-foot bed posts. Catgut gauze, was used for bed curtains to keep out winter chill and summer mosquitoes. A somewhat novel detail is the removal of the main staircase from the front of the house to the back, with an arch signaling the change from public to private space. The dentil molding over the fireplaces are wood, and there is a front view of the house, much as it was described, but interestingly enough, there's only one fireplace on the right side of the house, and at the very bottom where the other houses had foundations, they've got basically 1 foot tall crescent topped windows that are maybe 2 feet wide. So in order to let light into the basement, apparently. They also show the rear of the house, very large fireplace probably for the kitchen, but then two or three other outbuildings alongside, then a very nice manicured garden in back with lots of round, perfectly manicured hedges, box hedges, flowers, very English garden look. Back to the article. It's a telling fact that the Grimke family, who purchased the house in 1794, had two daughters, Sarah and Angelina, who, according to historians, were so horrified by the brutality they witnessed against slaves in their own backyard that they fled to the north and became abolitionists and suffragists. They did not look back. Could the Hayward Washington House be the only work of architecture that contributed to the demise of slavery? Like nations, many buildings change over time. Few are preserved in amber. The practice of architecture always involves compromise and a combination of technical and artistic choices. It mixes the given and the new. You might also say that it embodies a robust version of E pluribus unum. The first article really I just thoroughly enjoyed from a historical perspective, but also a lifestyle perspective. And we're going to stay with the lifestyle segment of the Wall Street Journal, go to an article, another whole different end of the spectrum. And this is from July 7th by Scott Calvert. And the title is "People Keep Sneaking Into an Empty IBM Campus. This town has had enough. Vacant New York complex has become a magnet for urban explorers." Interesting. So, the town is Summers, New York. Robert Carlton was getting the mail one day in April when he saw a group of teenage boys sprinting away from nearby woods. He cut them off at the road and raised his arms. "I just said, stop. It's over," the 62-year-old retired engineer recalled. Soon, he said, three pursuing New York State police troopers emerged from the tree lines and arrested seven juveniles. The criminal charge, trespassing on the former IBM campus here. The long vacant site has become a magnet for so-called urban explorers who prowl abandoned malls, hospitals, power plants, amusement parks, factories, and other disused structures that they can breach. The global urbex, U-R-B-E-X, phenomenon isn't new, but it's turbocharged by artsy videos on Instagram and TikTok that spur others to create their own posts, luring still more curiosity seekers. And there's two accompanying photos. One of the vacant campus that sits atop a hillside is kind of ringed by trees. It's a glass angular building with kind of a pyramid on top covered in snow. The other photo is of the insides of the building, conference rooms, open spaces. Often the ceiling tiles are on the floor. There's old phones. There's old computer terminals, old chairs. It's just totally abandoned. The article continues. Police in Livingston, New Jersey recently warned people to stay out of the closed Livingston Mall property. Jacksonville Beach property. Police issued a similar caution in April about the shuttered Adventure Landing Museum Park. "We are aware of a TikTok challenge to explore the property." In Summers, social media images of the old IBM campus, a sprawling pyramid-studded 1980s complex designed by the late I.M. Pei's firm, shows dystopian scenes, busted windows, tossed rooms, graffitied walls. They also give an eerie glimpses of conference rooms and cubicles unchanged since IBM left a decade ago, as if the employees had fled the daily grind one day and never returned. The months-long influx has rattled the Winchester County town of 21,500 that calls itself the cradle of the American circus. officials decried the trespassing as a risky gambit that's wrecking an iconic property they want revived. If somebody gets hurt and they're trapped in there, now it's additional resources for us, and I have to worry about officers getting hurt, said Chief Brian Linkletter of the 17-officer Summers Police Department. And why? Because somebody wants to walk through an empty building? Sebastian Capital, the Manhattan company that manages the 723-acre site, said it has beefed up security and appreciates the help from police. We have been the victims of vandalism, Roxana Spitzer, president and chief executive, said in a statement nodding to the urbex trend. Since February, state police have arrested 48 people for trespassing on the property, many from nearby towns. 30 were teenagers. One man in his mid-20s faces felony charges. Police allege he had a loaded 9mm gun and took a Sony camera and power strip, among other souvenirs. Andrew Proto, a defense lawyer, said a 15-second clip isn't worth a criminal record. If you've already been arrested, you're not the first call we've taken this month. He blogged in May, and you won't be the last. Prado said he is represented or advised several minors arrested on the campus. The Summers town clerk said some defendants received a 6-month adjournment in contemplation of dismissal, meaning the charges will be dropped and their arrests sealed if they avoid trouble. Some explorers have posted about the IBM site, saying they followed an observe and preserve ethos and reject vandalism. They say they're driven by curiosity, the thrill of roaming forbidden spaces, and a zeal to document discoveries, and that they're careful and know their limits. It actually gives me hope when I hear kids are out there getting in trouble, says Bradley Garrett, a cultural geographer and author of the book Explore Everything, Place Hacking the City, about his own urbex adventures. He sees urban exploration as a gateway drug and a good way, sometimes into intellectual curiosity and history. But Garrett says popular spots can be loved to death online, then shut down, looted, or set ablaze. And the images underneath that are a walkway near the IBM campus that's just totally overgrown now, weeds everywhere, the asphalt's crumbling, but also corner offices with large windows that are broken out and damage in top of it. Back to the article. The Summers IBM plant sits on a hilltop ringed by woods, its pyramids visible from Interstate 684. Three roads lead in, at least two have barriers, no trespassing signs, plaster trees on the perimeter. Pye's firm, now called Pye Cobb Freed and Partners, began planning the IBM campus in 1983. That year, he was named architect for the Grand Louvre project in Paris, which also yielded a large glass pyramid. After its completion in the 1980s, about 2,300 employees worked at the complex, spanning more than a million square feet. In 2016, IBM sold a property for $31.75 million. It's owned by an LLC that shares a Fifth Avenue address with Sebastian Capital. A plan to convert it to private school floundered in the COVID, and Sebastian said it's considering next steps. While people sometimes ventured onto the campus over the years, trespassing escalated last winter as social media videos spread like wildfire, according to Supervisor Robert Scoronato, Summers elected chief executive. One, he said, showed someone sliding down the pyramid feature. Lee Jones, 55, whose home backs up to the campus, said she would like to see the complex renovated, not least for the boost of the tax base. But Jones doesn't mind the urban explorers if they don't trash the place. A landscape architect, she once went inside the buildings to have a look around herself, she said. She saw vegetation poking up through the parking lot and a ghost towny interior with nice office furniture and photos on the wall. Other neighbors like Carlton want the interlopers to keep out. If they're breaking in and vandalizing and starting fires, this place is going to be worthless, he said. Herb Orangle spent 10 of his 44 years with IBM doing strategic planning in Summers. The bold architecture and verdant grounds were an apt setting for high-level thinking, he says. Orangle, who is 85 now, lives in town, finds the vacancy distressing. He also has a dim view of the trespassers. Very disappointing, he said after watching Urbex videos from his living room easy chance. It was once the Acropolis, he said. So to think of it as a ruin, it's absurd. End of article. Let's stay in the lifestyle section for another one or two. And we're going to go to one entitled, Moving Back Home Used to Be a Sign of Failure. Now it shows financial savvy. Nearly half of American adults under 30, pinched by the high cost of housing, are living with an apparent. It can be an adjustment for both. Image is a father standing on his front doorstep watching his daughter water the flowers. He's got both hands on hips and doesn't look like he's really happy, but she looks happy. The title of the caption is, Casey Wright moved back to her parents' home in Michigan a few years ago. She doesn't pay rent, but her father, Craig Wright, said she's been a big help around the house, including yard work. This article was written by Rebecca Picarito and Nicholas Miller, published July 4th at 9 p.m. Samantha Stobo was a fresh off of a breakup and unable to afford her Manhattan two-bedroom alone. So the 29-year-old decided to move in with her mom in Miami until she could get back on her feet. She told herself it would only take a few months. Now, the 33-year-old Stobo has no plans to move out. I thought it was going to be temporary, she says, but it's been 3 years and I love it. Living at home as a 20-something was once viewed as a failure to launch and even a source of embarrassment in a culture that places a premium on independence. That is no longer the case. Living at home is often viewed as a sign of financial prudence and for some long-term prospect. Chronically high living costs are helping reshape the milestones of early adulthood in America. The national median home hovers over $400,000. Rent are at highs, record highs across cities in the U.S., and many college students are saddled with tens of thousands of dollars in student debt. Even though some of these young adults pay their folks rent, it tends to be well below the cost of living on their own. Everything is just out of reach, said 28-year Megan Talley, who lives at home with her mom in the Atlanta suburbs. If a young person wants to live alone, you could do it, but you would be dead broke at the end of the month. Last year, 49% of adults under age 30 said they lived with a parent, up 12% from 2019. Some economists put the figure lower and note that the Fed study doesn't distinguish between children living with their parents' homes versus parents living in their children's home. Still, young people say that living at home in 2026 doesn't carry the stigma that it once did because of how unaffordable life has become. About 55% of young adults who moved back home said it was out of financial necessity, according to a spring survey by the financial services Thrivent. So many parents and adult children are living now together that it's beginning to transform aspects of American society, from when members of younger generations start a family to the way builders think about designing homes. Far from hiding it, some now broadcast their lives as stay-at-home daughters or stay-at-home sons on social media. Stobo says posting about the mother-daughter living situation on TikTok has earned her a friendly comment section filled with others in the same position and makes her some money. No one ever judges me. The conversation tends to be more like, that's awesome. I bet you're saving money. Casey Wright, 28-year-old, moved back home from Oxford, Michigan, 3 years ago after being laid off from two consecutive jobs. She redecorated her childhood bedroom to match her adult aesthetic, tearing down her Twilight posters and choir awards and hanging a floral tapestry and framed landscapes. She and her parents have come to an agreement on living together as an adult. she no longer has a curfew, for instance. Before she goes out, Wright's parents require her to tell them where she's going and what time she expects to be back. And it shows Casey sitting on her bed, the tapestry behind her, and then also shows the wood frame where her height was measured from age 13 to 18, still visible. The Wrights have dinner together every night and go golfing or walking together a few times a month. Casey still hangs out in her parents' room occasionally to talk about movies with her dad or gossip with her mom. She just doesn't spend time with her parents quite as often as she did when she was a child, and is more often in her room playing video games or reading. It's not as much when I was younger, because I feel like there's almost no separation needed as an adult. You're not just living in your childhood home as a child. Multiple generations living together has been more of a norm among Hispanic, Asian, and Black households, along with immigrant families. During the pandemic, a broader swath of 20-somethings returned home. It was supposed to be short-term. Then came record inflation and double-digit rent increases. By July 2020, 52% of young Americans aged 18 to 29 lived with at least one parent, according to Pew Research. It was the first time majority of young adults in the country had lived with parents since the Great Depression. That share has likely dropped since then, but for some people, arrangements have stuck. Living with parents has long become a dominant living arrangement in America for people in this age group. This is from Lawrence Steinberg, a Temple University psychology professor who wrote the book You and Your Child. States such as California and New York have loosened regulations around building accessory dwelling units in recent years. One, nicknamed Granny Flats, ADUs are now used to house budget-squeezed children in. And it also shows Casey with her mother and they were doing grocery shopping, but they've got a dog walking around the kitchen, so I got a feeling that dog may be part of this whole thing. Just my thoughts. Villa Homes, a California home builder, is used to this kind of customer, or used to them. The firm is seeing more families add attached ADUs for the grown children or other relatives to live in for a few years and save money for a starter home. Carmen Johnson, 33, has loved living with her parents in Detroit since the start of COVID. She doesn't pay rent, splits grocery bills with her family, and invests these savings in her music career towards a future home. It beats barely making ends meet in her old Los Angeles apartment. COVID flipped the script, she said. It's a blessing in disguise. She isn't ashamed of living at home, doesn't judge other people for it either. But she wouldn't necessarily reveal it to a first date unless asked directly. Bringing home a date also requires a bit of mental calculus. It's like, okay, is my dad going to be in the living room watching TV, Johnson said. Sometimes that kind of stargazing goes both ways. Jessica Susio, a 52-year-old widow in Michigan, has tried to get her back into the dating scene in recent years, but with her two sons living at home, both in their mid-20s, bringing back a new boyfriend is uncomfortable for all involved. Susio is happy to have her sons at home, and they help with household expenses by paying her some rent. When they were younger, I was daydreaming about the days I would be an empty nester, but I've grown to really appreciate them sticking around. Kevin Grolig, a 59-year-old real estate agent in D.C. metro area, started noticing that his clients were delaying downsizing their homes because the adult children were still living there. So he came up with a 4-step plan to get grown children out of the house. The most important thing is agree on a move out deadline before the child even steps back into the door. Casey Wright in Michigan doesn't pay rent, but her father Craig says she's been a big help around the house. She does most of the grocery shopping, helps with the cooking, and has learned how to use the riding lawnmower, manicuring the yard when Craig is busy. Wright's father wishes the same for his daughter. He and his wife expect to have an empty nest by now, but he realizes the housing market is different today than when he was in his 30s. He bought a three-bedroom home for $70,000, less than a fifth of today's median price. He estimates his salary back then was about $35,000. some of Craig's friends also have adult children living at home. Quote, it's kind of normal, he said. End of article. So we're going to dive a little further down the lifestyle page under the workplace setting and go to an interesting article that may be appropriate for all of us right now. How to beat the heat like a pro. Tips from a veteran UPS driver. Pickles, ice chests, and high-tech towels are just some of the hacks for staying cool in one of the hottest jobs. And it features a photo of UPS driver Joel Reyes in Bakersfield, California. This was written by Esther Fung, and it was actually published July 3rd, 5:30 a.m. I don't think you've heard the article, so I'm going to go ahead and go through it. So the article begins. Drive a UPS truck for 23 years, and you pick up a tip or two on how to conquer heat waves. Over his career delivering for the UPS in Bakersfield, Joel has battled extreme heat more times than he can remember. He often works 10-hour shifts, frequently dipping his head in the back of the truck, which can feel like an oven in sweltering temperatures. Like the rest of UPS's tens of thousands of drivers, he works alone, which means he's got to be attuned to any signs of overheating and preempt them. We're industrial athletes, the 49-year-old Reyes says. Battling the heat is serious business for UPS, too, which provides its drivers cooling gear, cabin fans, electrolyte drinks, water jugs, and then some. It estimates it supplies more than 15 million pounds of ice to its facilities each summer to keep its staff cool. Here's how you, too, can navigate the heat like a veteran UPS driver. Invest in high-tech wearables. UPS equips Reyes with hats, sleeves, and towels made with cooling technologies developed by Mission, a brand that also supplies fabric to professional sports teams and athletes. But much of it can also be bought online. That's Mission, M-I-S-S-I-O-N. Throughout the days, Reyes dips the gear into an ice chest that he keeps next to his driver's seat. The water-activated technology lets the fabric stay up to 30 degrees cooler than the average body temperature, Meshin says. The sleeves cool him for an extra 2 hours, Reyes says, and wrapping the towel around his neck provides a burst of extra relief. Reyes says he is constantly urging younger drivers not to skip the wearables. Cameron Bowman, a 38-year-old driver in Waxahachie, Texas, says he opts for the cooling baseball cap and keeps an extra pair of sleeves cooled and ready for when the first pair wear off. I change them out, he says. Pickles are your friends. For lunch, forget about the burgers and fry, or anything greasy for that matter, Reyes advises. Would I like a big old pizza? Yes, he says, but in the heat, it's just going to be bad for me. Instead, his wife will make him a turkey sandwich with tomatoes, cucumber, and lettuce. She includes two pickles, which are packed with electrolytes from the sodium in the brine and traces of potassium. Pickles are good, Reyes says. He often rounds out lunch with fruit, and watermelon is especially effective for hydration. It's not enough to drink once you're thirsty and hot. You've got to be hydrating well before that, he says. In short, I'm always drinking water. He estimates he drinks up to 20 bottles a day in hot weather. Often he's adding powder electrolytes, which he keeps Gatorade on hand in his ice chest. To keep its workforce supplied, UPS has given staff more than 100,000 water jugs and installed 3,000 ice machines and 2,000 water fountains in its facilities. Every new delivery vehicle UPS purchases now includes air conditioning, a provision included in UPS's most recent contract with the IBEA, our International Brotherhood of Teamsters, which represents UPS drivers. Both Reyes and Bowman, the Texas driver, got their first air-conditioned trucks this year. Before, Bowman had two fans in his truck that blew air at whatever temperature the outside was. Now, you actually have cold air blown on you. Reyes also has his fans set up in the truck, and UPS says the exhaust heat shields it has added to trucks lower cabin floor temperatures by as much as 17 degrees. After driving so many years without AC, Reyes says he's surprised how much even a few minutes at a time keeps fatigue away. The AC has changed the trajectory of the game, he says. End of article. We're a little bit past the midway point here in the segment, so I thought we'd jump over to the arts section, arts and culture. And the first article is under the music series, Duke Ellington at Newport, revisiting a watershed performance. Recorded live at the jazz festival 70 years ago, the famed rendition of Diminuendo and Crescendo in Blue reinvigorated the musician's career and cemented his place in the genre's history. It was written by Will Friedwald on July 8th at 5:20 in the morning. And it features an image of Duke Ellington from 1956 wearing a long, large suit, smiling at the piano and playing. Begins Paul Gonsalves' landmark tenor saxophone solo in the middle of Duke Ellington's Diminuendo and Crescendo in Blue, performed live at the Newport Jazz Festival 70 years ago this week, is a testament to the power of repetition, a device found both in Black American church music and in the blues. Repeating something automatically makes it more powerful. Gonsalves' solo follows the strict format of blues. He states one four-bar line of notes, then another that's either a direct repeat or a very slight variation, then follows a third line that serves as a response to the resolution of the first two. 6 minutes and 26 additional choruses later, Gonsalves and Ellington had completely changed the fortunes of the band, of the Rhode Island Festival, and even American music itself. For the rest of his life, Ellington would say, "I was born in Newport in 1956. Reborn is probably a more accurate description. He was in a career slump in his early 1950s. Several of his most valuable aides de camp, including writing partner Billy Strayhorn and star saxophonist Johnny Hodges, had struck out on their own. And for the only time, the maestro's own inspiration seemed to flag. The Newport Jazz Festival was entering its third year, and fledgling producer George Wine finally had enough of a budget to hire big bands. Meanwhile, George Avakian, who ran the jazz department at Columbia Records, knew that Hodges and Strayhorn had recently returned to the Ellington fold and was convinced he could bring Ellington back to the major leagues with what would be the first album of music recorded live at Newport. Both Georges were insistent that Ellington use the occasion to introduce some kind of notable new work, rather than just a rehash of his greatest hits, as often audiences often impelled him to do. And he obliged with a three-part Newport Jazz Festival suite. Avakian and Wine were both convinced that this would be the big news of the event. But, in characteristic fashion, Ellington had finished writing at the last minute, and when Ellington bust pulled into Newport on Saturday, July 7th, 1956, the band hadn't had enough time to properly rehearse. However, the festival suite, although first-rate Ellington, would never be regarded as a masterpiece. Instead, it was the Diminuendo and Crescendo in Blue that sparked all the excitement. Ellington had introduced the work as a two-sided 78 in 1937, played it sporadically through the 1940s, revived it in 1951, not long after Gonsalves had joined the sax section. But the band had performed it a few times between then and 1956, but was largely unknown to the Newport audience. The 1937 work is hard-driving and exciting by itself, but Ellington had elevated it to the realm of the gods when he added an improvised interval between the two composed section, in which Gonsalves simply wailed the very basic blues over 27 choruses. It was already after midnight, Sunday morning, July 8th, when Ellington launched it with a few blues choruses of his own on the piano. When the tenor sax took charge, both the band and the open-air audience exploded in reaction. The crowd was further energized by the presence of longtime Count Basie drummer Joe Jones, sitting near the stage, keeping time with a wadded-up Christian Science Monitor newspaper, even more so by Elaine Anderson. Anderson, who had worked briefly as an actress in Hollywood, was a stunning blonde socialite, clad in a black cocktail dress with a penchant for impromptu dance. When she spontaneously started dancing one of the box seats up front, the crowd followed her lead, and very quickly all 7,000 or so attendees in the aptly named Free Body Park were on their feet, not only dancing but cheering and applauding so much that producer Wine started to worry that he was soon going to have a full-blown riot on his hands. As Avakian wrote in the liner notes to the original LP, Ellington and Newport, issued later that year, within an hour, reporters and critics were buzzing about it. By the next morning, it was generally conceded to have been one of the most exciting performances any of them had ever heard. Long after that, Ellington would be featured on the cover of Time magazine, and in November, Ellington and Newport was released. It would become the best-selling album of his career. The monarch of American music had successfully reclaimed his throne. End of article. I'm going to have to get that, download that song, listen to it myself. Also coming from the art and culture section under fine art, we've got a review of An Icon's Secret, how John Trumbull's revered depiction of July 4th, 1776, mixes fiction and fact, written by David McCullough, sent on July 4th at 7 a.m. And the leading image is of the Declaration of Independence painting, July 4, 1776, by John Trumbull. And it shows the delegates seated, shows five men standing before the desk and signing the Declaration. No painting by an American artist has been so familiar to so many people so very long as John Trumbull's The Declaration of Independence, July 4th, 1776. It is an American icon if there ever was one, as much nearly as the Declaration of Independence itself. And the original canvas at the Yale University Art Gallery is both a national treasure and the most important work of a long-acknowledged American master. Trumbull's historic scene has reproduced endlessly in books, prints, and on the back of the $2 bill. And from as long past as 1826, his enormous enlargement of the original, measuring 12 by 18 feet, not counting its tremendous gilded frame, has held a prominent place in the rotunda of the Capitol in Washington, on view year after year for the Capitol's never-ending flow of visitors. Present traffic through the rotunda numbers somewhere between 2 million and 3 million people a year. And yes, I was there, and it is a massive, amazing painting. And of the many artworks on display there, including the statues of Lincoln, Eisenhower, and Martin Luther King Jr., three other historic scenes by Trumbull, the Declaration of Independence is far away the most popular favorite. It is what visitors want to have their pictures taken in front of, the painting in which they express their most interest, about which they ask the most questions. It is, says Tom Stevens, director of visitor services, the cornerstone of the rotunda. The common understanding, of course, is the painting portrays the birth of the nation at the Pennsylvania State House, Independence Hall, in Philadelphia, on July 4, 1776. And certainly the official title would seem to confirm that. But the common understanding is wrong. The signing of the document, which was indeed dated July 4th, did not begin until August 2nd. And even then, not all of the delegates to the Continental Congress were present. Those who were absent did not sign until weeks or even months later. One man did not add a signature until 1777. What the scene appears to depict is the moment on June 28th when a committee of five named to draw up the Declaration of American Independence. That was John Adams, Roger Sherman, Robert Livingston, Thomas Jefferson, and Benjamin Franklin, presented Jefferson's unedited first draft. But again, no such ceremonial moment with all present took place. And besides, nearly everything about the setting is quite inaccurate. The idea for the painting was hatched by Jefferson and Trumbull in Paris 10 years after the fact, in 1786, while Trumbull was a guest at Jefferson's mansion in the Champs-Élysées. Trumbull, who was also living in London at the time, had recently completed two remarkable historical paintings, The Death of General Warren at the Battle of Bunker Hill, and The Death of General Montgomery at the attack on Quebec, and he was on fire to do more. Subjects of national history of the events of the Revolution, he later wrote, had become the greatest objects of my personal life. In the course of the conversation in the Jefferson Library, Jefferson drew a floor plan of the assembly room of the Pennsylvania State House, as he remembered it. On the opposite side of the same sheet of paper, Trumbull made tiny rough sketch, remarkably close to what would turn out to be the final composition. This drawing, too, is at Yale. Returning to London, Trumbull went directly to work on the small 21 by 31 inch canvas. But whether it was from Jefferson's faulty recollections or Trumbull's artistic liberties or both, the resulting scene bears little resemblance to how it really was. The doors in the room are wrong place, and the whole room has been made to look more elegant than it was. Heavy draperies hang at the window instead of Venetian blinds. The delicate satin, fine mahogany armchairs, not the plain Windsor chairs, actually provided. Most notably, the display of military trophies that decorate the back wall was entirely Trumbull's own embellishment, as he himself said. The delegates portrayed numbered 48, whereas 56 signed the Declaration. John Dickinson of Pennsylvania, who was emphatically against declaring independence and in the end refused to sign, is included, fourth from the right, by the way, as Jefferson and John Adams told Trumbull he should be given his unquestionable patriotism. But what is accurate about the painting is of far greater interest, and it was this to Trumbull that mattered above all the faces. He was determined that everyone be a true-to-life likeness. He wanted to show them as identifiable, accountable, free men that they were, taking one of history's most courageous steps. In London, he painted John Adams from life directly onto the original small canvas, which he then carried across the channel to Paris in order to do so for Jefferson. For the years following, back in the U.S., he traveled up and down the eastern seaboard, sketching or painting as many of the signers who were still to be found. He had no desire to flatter his subjects, only to record them for all time, for history, quote, in my language, as he said, and succeeded brilliantly. John Trumbull, 1756 to 1843, was one of the most gifted and interesting Americans of his generation. The son of the governor of Connecticut, he attended Harvard in 1773 at age 17, later enlisted in the Continental Army, serving briefly as an aide to Washington, and later still sailed for London, having decided to become an artist, despite the fact that a childhood accident had destroyed his vision in one eye. Along with Gilbert Stuart, he studied under the American master, Benjamin West, who recognized Trumbull's exceptional ability from the start. In the small Declaration of Independence, the Yale version, Trumbull was in his prime. The scene has life. The faces gleam with a jewel-like quality. And those of Adams and Jefferson are as good as he ever did, and among the best done of either men. By the time he took the large version, however, considerable time had passed. Trumbull was growing old, his vitality and talent in decline. Commissioned by Congress in 1817 to do four commemorative scenes of the most important events of the Revolution for $8,000 each, Trumbull, by then 61, began on the first. the Declaration of Independence, worried that he may not be able to hold on long enough to do all four. Working on so large a canvas, larger than he had ever attempted, made his task still more daunting, and particularly as the use of only one eye must have limited his depth perception. The painting has none of the spirit of the Yale version. The quality, too,

0: Nations President Day visitors put to the Capitol guides. Is it true, they asked, that Jefferson bribed Trumbull to make it look that way to show that he, Jefferson, outranked Adams? This, they say, is the story they've heard. The Trumbull felt deeply symbolic importance of his subject is no doubt in both versions of the scene. Nor does he leave any question of the importance to both Jefferson and Adams in how he's placed them in the composition. Jefferson stands tallest, as he did in real life. His red vest further draws our attention, as it is he that holds the documents in his hand. But it is Adams alone who is presented full figure, who has been placed at the exact center of the composition. In parentheses, lines drawn from the opposite corners of the painting cross in the middle of Adams' chest. It was Jefferson's declaration, Trumbull seems to be saying, but it was Adams who stood at the center of what happened, in that it was he who got Congress to cast the all-important unanimous vote for the declaration. That Trumbull's large rendition at the Capitol continues to draw such crowds, which surely pleased Trumbull beyond measure. Yet, it is the much smaller version, Trumbull's gift to Yale, along with the incomparable collection of the other historical paintings, that is the masterpiece. And it, too, let us hope that the subject of increasing appreciation for a very long time to come. End of article. David McCullough, 1933 to 2022, was the author of over a dozen works of American history, two of which won the Pulitzer Prize. This essay originally appeared in the June 30th, 2007 edition. Okay, we got a couple minutes left. We're going to stay with America at 250 to an article, Our Nation in Three Dimensions by Eric Gibson. It begins, could there be two more quintessentially American sculptures than Liberty Enlightening the World from 1884, best known as the Statue of Liberty, and Mount Rushmore National Memorial of 1941? The former, located in New York Harbor, and the enduring symbol of our foundational ideal, is often seen from the front, but she is best understood viewed from her right. There we discover she is striding forward, signaling the American project isn't a one-off, but a ceaseless effort. South Dakota's Mount Rushmore, with his 60-foot tall heads of George Washington, Thomas Jefferson, Abraham Lincoln, and Theodore Roosevelt, is American to its core. Not just in the subject, the presidency, but in scale and the can-do attitude that it embodies. How many other sculptors have made the regular use of dynamite? Above all, there is that reach. Michelangelo wanted to carve a colossus out of his mountain, but never did. Borglum cut four. In colonial America, the sculpture was a craft, not an art. Its practitioners were artisans who fashioned utilitarian objects like ships' figureheads to shop signs. So when in June 1784, the Virginia Assembly voted to commission a new marble statue of George Washington to be displayed in the Capitol, they imported talent from Europe. The greatest sculptor of all time of his age, Jean-Antoine Houdon, traveled from France to Virginia to work on life. His statue shows Washington standing with one foot slightly in front of the other, dressed as a commander-in-chief of the Revolutionary Army. Houdon's innovation made his subjects' expressions and attitudes appear to be shaped by the workings of their mind. So here, Washington seems to have just stepped forward, his head slightly upraised, with his eyes fixed on something in the distance. He readies himself to speak. Okay, that's going to close out the article for today. And it's good to be with you. Talk to you next week. Take care.
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Turning to the front page of the Florida Times Union, I'll start at the top. This article is entitled, Camera Captures Triple Shooting, to being, quote, blacked out, end quote, drunk. This article is written by Scott Butler of the Jacksonville, Florida Times Union. The 29-year-old Jacksonville father, charged with murdering his 4-year-old daughter and critically wounding his 2-year-old daughter and their mother, told detectives afterward that he was blacked out drunk and doesn't remember what he did. This is after Ring doorbell video footage shows the children coming out of their home and hugging him as he arrives to pick them up. When they go back inside and the mother comes out, a short time later, the video shows him pulling out a gun and shooting her multiple times toward the front of the home, according to the newly released 20-page arrest report in court records. His mother also was a witness. One gun, one clip, 15 bullets, every single one of them. I'm drunk. I effed up, he said while being taken into custody after he fled in his mother's car and led officers on a brief chase in which he broke an arm, the report states. Truedale Reed Jr., age 29, remains jailed without bail on charges of second-degree murder, attempted first-degree murder, attempted second-degree murder, shooting into an occupied dwelling, auto theft, aggravated fleeing, and eluding and possession of a firearm by a felon. Brianna Martise Johnson and toddler daughter Rhythm Reed survived and are facing a long recovery. But 4-year-old Harmony Reed died at the scene from gunshots to the head and body. It happened at about 5 p.m. at their home on Tracy Lynn Drive near Dunn Avenue on June 30th. Two other family members of Johnson also were home at the time, although the initial briefing referenced one. Following is a summary and excerpts from the arrest report. Harmony was found in the front yard after being moved there, Rhythm on the floor inside the front door, and Johnson on the front porch. On scene, a gun magazine and multiple shell casings were located in the front yard. Reed was witnessed fleeing the scene and soon located in a Volkswagen, but wouldn't pull over for police, so officers conducted a high-risk traffic stop, taking him into custody. He made several spontaneous statements that were captured on body-worn cameras. During a search of the scene, a Ring doorbell camera was located on the front porch. The footage captured Reed arriving at around 4:35 p.m. Johnson opens the door, and the two children run out to hug their father. The children interact with him on the front porch area and then go back inside. Johnson walks outside and starts a conversation with Reed. At about 4:55, he is observed reaching into his pants, retrieving a black pistol, pointing it at Johnson, and firing 15 rounds at her and toward the front door of the house. At and before the shooting, there was nothing in Brianna Johnson's hands, the report states. The Ring video shows Brianna Johnson turning her body away from Truedale and then falling to the ground as Truedale continues to fire bullets at her and toward the front door of the residence, striking the screen door. The front door is open. No return shots were fired. The shots Truedale fired through the screen door entered the home and struck victims H.R. and R.R. Johnson's brother said he was working at his desk downstairs and heard her tell the kids their father was picking them up. He said he didn't see Reed arrive, but heard the gunshots.
He saw Rhythm lying on the floor inside the front door, bleeding from her stomach. She was awake and moaning. A neighbor came and assisted with caring for her until rescue arrived. He then saw Johnson wounded on the front porch, and Harmony dead in the yard. He did not see Reed, but identified him from the video. Johnson's cousin advised he was upstairs in his room when he heard a lot of gunshots. He looked outside his window and observed Reed walking toward a blue SUV parked in front. He saw Harmony on the floor inside the front door bleeding from the head. He also saw an unknown woman wearing a black and white striped dress tending to her. He started looking for Rhythm and saw her on the floor toward the living room next to the couch. She was bleeding from her stomach. He also identified Reed in the video. The woman in the black and white dress was Reed's mother. She told detectives she was to meet him at Johnson's house to pick him up, her and the kids to take them over to her house, where Reed lives. When she drove up, she saw Johnson standing on the porch next to the door, and Reed standing in front of her on the walkway. She advised she drove past the house down to the cul-de-sac, turned around, and stopped in front of the house. There she saw him pull a gun from his pants and shoot Johnson multiple times. She watched Johnson fall to the ground and got out of her vehicle and started walking towards the front of the house. Reed started walking toward her with the gun in his hand. As he passed her, he stated, "Sorry," then got into her vehicle and sped away. She was yelling, "You're going to steal my car?" While she was also tending to Johnson, she looked inside the house and saw Harmony, picked her up, and took her outside for help. She held pressure onto her head until rescue arrived and told her she was deceased. In Reed's interview, he said he and Johnson have been dating for 7 years, and their relationship has been turbulent. They often argue, and as time went on, the arguments became worse and have sometimes turned into physical altercations. On the day of the shooting, he stated his father drove him to a liquor store on Dunn Avenue on his way to work at a barber shop around 12:30 p.m. He bought a pint of vodka and a Red Bull and drank them while he was working. He said the plan after work was for him to go to Johnson's house and to have his mother meet them there around 5 p.m. so they can pick up her and the kids to take them back to his house. He said he got off work around 3:30 p.m. and went to a liquor store and bought 2 more pints of vodka. He said Johnson works at home and does not get off until 4:30 p.m., so he stopped at a nearby library and drank both bottles of vodka. He said at that point he blacked out and does not remember anything until he woke up in the hospital around 8 a.m. He does not know how he sustained his injuries and does not remember making it to Johnson's house. A detective showed Reed an image from the Ring camera to which he identified himself, but still insists he doesn't remember anything from about 4:30 p.m. on June 30th to 8 the next morning. Reed did advise the pistol used in the shooting was his Glock model 22.40 caliber pistol. He always carries it with him, and he admitted to having the pistol on him at work and when he started walking toward Johnson's house. During the traffic stop where he was detained, the weapon was recovered from the vehicle, and the shell casings matched the scene. He is next scheduled for a court hearing on July 23rd and is being represented by the Public Defender's Office, which has previously said it does not comment on active cases. Johnson's mother and sister have set up a GoFundMe to help the family. Victims of domestic violence are encouraged to seek help from the Hubbard House Shelter by calling its free, confidential, 24/7 hotline at 904
954-3114. More information is available at hubbardhouse.org. Continuing down the front page of the Florida Times Union, this next article is entitled, U.S. Launches New Airstrikes on Iran. NATO Chief Supports Trump's Prior Attacks. This article is written by Francesca Chambers, Aaron Mansfield, Zach Anderson, Bart Jansen, Chris Kahn, Joey Garrison, and Rachel Barber of USA Today. The United States said on July 8th that at President Donald Trump's direction, it launched a new round of airstrikes on Iran, marking a second consecutive night of attacks and raising fresh doubts about the prospects for a long-term peace deal with Tehran. The attacks, confirmed by the U.S. Central Command in a statement, came after Trump warned of more powerful strikes to come at the NATO summit in Ankara, after the two sides traded attacks the previous day. The U.S. did not immediately disclose the targets of the new attacks, but said the operation would, quote, further degrade Iran's ability to threaten freedom of navigation in the Strait of Hormuz. Ahead of the strikes, Trump said he's no longer sure he wants to negotiate a peace deal with Iran, as he called Tehran's leaders, quote, sick people, end quote, and signaled he would rather end the conflict militarily. I'm not sure I want to make a deal, Trump said at a news conference at the NATO summit. Let's just finish the job. Asked whether he's restarting the U.S. war on Iran, Trump pushed back. I don't think it's going to start again, he said. Anything that happens, it's going to be over very quickly. Asked earlier in the day about the status of a preliminary agreement reached in June that established a 60-day ceasefire and reopened the Strait of Hormuz, while talks on a long-term deal addressing Iran's nuclear capability were to continue, Trump said, to me, I think it's over. I don't want to deal with them. Quote, I may be gone, end quote. When Trump signed the Memorandum of Understanding with Iran in June, the president called Iranian leaders very rational, strong, smart, and nice to deal with. But as the preliminary peace deal appeared on the verge of crumbling on July 8th, Trump had very different descriptions. They're scum, they're sick people, they're led by sick people, and they're vicious, violent people. So what changed? I got to know them, Trump said, when a reporter asked this question. He said that the current leaders in Iran are more rational than previous leaders who were killed during the war, but also appeared to threaten Iran's new leadership. They had leaders. They're gone, Trump said. And they had another set of leaders. They're gone. Now they have another set of leaders. They may be gone. Who knows? You know what? I may be gone too, Trump added, because I'm their number one target. The U.S. targeted Iran leadership at the start of the Iran war, killing Supreme Leader Ayatollah Ali Khamenei. Iran's new leadership recently held a funeral for Khamenei that drew large crowds. Tit for tat. The ongoing conflict around the Strait of Hormuz and escalating U.S. response underscored the tenuous state of peace negotiations. The 60-day ceasefire agreement, reached on June 19th, called for reopening the strait and launching further negotiations on Iran's nuclear program and U.S. sanctions. But the U.S. struck Iran again June 26th in response to what it said were Iranian attacks on ships in the Strait of Hormuz. Fighting appeared to die down until July 7th, and on July 8th, 18 days after the ceasefire began, Trump said he considered the ceasefire over. Iranian state media wrote on social media that its most recent attacks on commercial ships were in response to U.S. military aggression.
we will not allow U.S. interference in the Strait of Hormuz, state media wrote. Transit through the strait is only permitted via the routes designated by Iran. Iran X condemned. NATO Secretary General Mark Rutte said early on July 8th that the U.S. strikes launched before the latest round of attacks were justified because Iran had violated the ceasefire. I think it is totally crucial that the U.S. forcefully react, Rutte said at a July 8th news conference. In a joint declaration, the leaders of NATO's 32 member nations said Iran must never have a nuclear weapon. The alliance continues to respond and adapt to the strategic competition, pervasive instability, hybrid threats, and recurrent shocks that define our broader security environment, the declaration said. Allies reiterate that Iran must never have a nuclear weapon and call on Iran to fully respect freedom of navigation in the Strait of Hormuz. Kaja Kallas, the head of foreign affairs for the European Union, also condemned Iran's latest attacks on ships near the Strait of Hormuz, saying their actions violate the ceasefire and threaten to disrupt the resumption of energy supplies. Freedom of navigation must be unimpeded, Kallas wrote in a social media post. U.S. death toll rises. A U.S. Navy commander is presumed dead after a days-long search following an emergency helicopter landing in the Arabian Sea, bringing the number of U.S. service members killed in the Iran war to 14. Commander Gabriel Edwards, the commanding officer of Helicopter Sea Combat Squadron 5, was reported missing after the July 1st incident. On July 5th, the Navy suspended its search and rescue operations. Three of the helicopter's crew members were found and reported in stable condition, the Navy said. They were aboard a MH-60S Seahawk helicopter assigned to the USS George H.W. Bush, one of two aircraft carriers that continue to operate in the Arabian Sea region amid the war. Continuing to the next article on the front page of the Florida Times Union, it's entitled, Five Charged in Phony Voter Guide Scheme. St. John's commissioners were in secret operation. This article is written by Steve Patterson of the Jacksonville, Florida Times Union. Weeks before voters returned to the polls, prominent figures in St. John's County politics are facing criminal charges over complaints about phony voter guides from the 2024 elections. County commissioners Sarah Arnold and Christian Whitehurst and St. Augustine Beach Commissioner Dylan Rumrell were charged in a July 6th court filing with creating unauthorized voter guides, a first-degree misdemeanor punishable by up to a year in jail, as well as second-degree conspiracy charges. Political campaign pro Brianna Jordan and a woman who worked for her, Jamie Johnson, faced the same charges. Jordan also was charged with evidence tampering, a felony that's based on statements that Jordan burned some bogus voter guides after they drew election season TV news coverage. Summonses were issued July 7th for Arnold, Whitehurst, Rumrell, and Johnson to appear for arraignment August 3rd at the county's Judicial Center on Lewis Speedway. A spokesman for attorneys representing the officeholders said claims in the charges have lingered for nearly 2 years in the hands of various government agencies, and the defendants, quote, look forward to the conclusion of this matter and will have no further comments. The charges don't appear to trigger automatic consequences for the officeholders, none of whom are on ballot in the county's August 18th elections. State law lets Governor Ron DeSantis
suspend local elected officials charged with felonies or a misdemeanor related to the duties of office, but it's not clear whether that would include a misdemeanor related to campaigning. The case grew out of a rift between candidates and Republican Party leaders in the heavily Republican county, where the Republican Executive Committee complained to the State Office of Election Crimes and Security that the committee's logo was hijacked in the summer of 2024 to help candidates it hadn't endorsed. The committee had printed and circulated 20,000 voter guides identifying its favored candidates, but in early August of 2024, the committee began hearing complaints about another guide with different candidate picks, according to an affidavit from a Florida Department of Law Enforcement agent assigned to the Election Crimes Office. About 135 complaints rolled into the executive committee, said the affidavit, which reported the bogus guides included the names of 10 candidates the committee hadn't supported. 8 of those candidates had hired companies that Jordan controlled to work on their campaigns, the affidavit said. The affidavit argued that Jordan developed a scheme to negate the committee's endorsement of the opposing candidates, saying she created a voter guide that mimicked the committee's logo, just reversing the original white lettering on red background to red lettering on a white background. The affidavit said Jordan didn't include language that's required by state law, identifying who paid to create the guide. The affidavit said people from some of the candidate campaigns met at a house in St. Augustine for a, quote, secret envelope stuffing, quote, operation, and that Jordan had lined up about 10,000 bogus voter guides and 20,000 stamps so they could be sealed, stamped, and mailed without leaving marks from postage meters that might be used later to trace who sent them out. The agent who prepared the affidavit, Adam Graff, wrote that in addition to the office holders who were charged, he interviewed people from campaigns for candidates that included sheriff hopeful Jim Priester and Florida House candidate Nick Primrose. Graff wrote that Priester hadn't stuffed any envelopes, but was later given some envelopes to mail. He wrote that a volunteer from Primrose's campaign reported the phony guide to his campaign, and that Primrose called Jordan, confronted her about the guides, and ended his contract with her. Rumrell denied any involvement with the fraudulent voter guides, except for getting one in the mail, said the affidavit, which quoted other people saying Rumrell was at the stuffing session. The affidavit said Arnold and Whitehurst were at the stuffing event and brought relatives to help. Graff wrote in the affidavit that he also interviewed Garrett Davis, described as an intern for Jordan, who had a lawyer and had been provided with a use immunity agreement by the Office of Statewide Prosecution. Davis was mentioned in the conspiracy portion of the charging document, called an information, but he was not criminally charged. Continuing to the last article on the front page of the Florida Times Union, it's entitled, Appeals Court Rules Stop Woke Act is Unconstitutional. This article is written by Stephanie Matat of the USA Today Network, Florida. Florida's law limiting race-based trainings or instruction still can't be enforced after a sharply divided three-judge appeals court panel ruled that the law violates the First Amendment rights of students and professors. The 2-1 majority of the 11th U.S. Circuit Court of Appeals contended that the law suppresses political viewpoints contrary to Florida officials in academic settings, and that the law would create a new rule that would quietly remove all free speech protections from the classroom, wrote Judge Britt Grant, who was appointed by President Donald Trump in 2018. The ruling blasts the law as a
breathtaking assertion of power to ban unpopular ideas from public discourse. Because the government pays the professors' salaries, Florida says their speech is the state's speech, Grant wrote. Emphatically, no. This decision comes after multiple years of legal battles since the law, HB 7, was signed in 2022 by Governor Ron DeSantis to combat, quote, woke, end quote, ideologies in schools, colleges, and universities. At this time, DeSantis's national profile was rapidly rising prior to him announcing a White House presidential bid, and he positioned himself on battling cultural issues and a chief critic to critical race theory. DeSantis has kept the fight going over the years. In recent months, Florida officials moved to disallow introductory sociology classes from counting towards general education requirements, citing a Florida law endorsed by the governor in his push to prohibit critical race theory in classroom curriculums and cut diversity, equity, and inclusion programs at universities. Florida seeks to strip public university professors, and by extension their students, of the ability to fully engage with ideas that are, for better or for worse, very popular in some academic circles, Grant wrote in the majority's 52-page opinion. This legal development is a loss for Florida officials, and the governor's culture war battle, an emblem of his administration, which is soon to end, since DeSantis is term-limited this November. The next step would be for the case to return to federal district court, to be appealed to the U.S. Supreme Court, or for Florida's attorneys to request judges re-evaluate the decision. A day prior to this appeals court ruling, the same court also rejected Florida's argument challenging the process for college accreditation. In a lawsuit filed by the DeSantis administration in 2023 against the Biden administration. At the time, he said the accreditation cartel imposed ideological agendas on state universities and threatened their status without oversight. What a dissenting judge and an attorney who took on Florida law say about the ruling. In this case, a student organization, two students and professors from multiple universities argued that the law impeded on their First Amendment rights to political speech in universities. Grant and Judge Charles Wilson, who was appointed by former President Bill Clinton, agreed with the group, and Judge Barbara Lagoa, a Trump-appointed judge, sharply disagreed. Lagoa argued that Florida acted well within its authority to curb professional endorsements in its classrooms. She said the classroom reality was that students would limit their expression if a professor endorsed a particular viewpoint, since the professor has authority over the student. To be clear, the First Amendment protects all viewpoints in the public square, whether they are conventional or controversial, Lagoa wrote. But it does not compel all viewpoints to be worthy of state-sponsored endorsement. The governor's office, the Florida Department of Education, and attorneys representing the state did not return a request for comment. But Florida Attorney General James Uthmeyer posted on X that this opinion shows the two judges in the majority believe, quote, public university professors have a First Amendment right to teach white supremacy and critical race theory, end quote. Totally incoherent and inconsistent with the intent of the First Amendment, Uthmeyer said on his X post. A day after the ruling, DeSantis weighed in, saying the ruling is, quote, a clear and unfortunate example of judicial overreach, end quote. State universities are funded by taxpayers and directed by elected officials and their appointees, he wrote on X. The state has both a right and a responsibility to ensure instruction at these
universities is consistent with the underlying mission and to exclude indoctrination and ideological agendas. Greg Grubel, an attorney with the Foundation for Individual Rights and Expression that represented the students and the student group, said this opinion made it clear that Florida is going to have to think twice about placing any kind of viewpoint discriminatory restrictions on teaching in higher education. The American Civil Liberties Union Foundation, the NAACP Legal Defense and Educational Fund, the ACLU of Florida, and law firm Ballard Spahr also joined the legal challenge. In a statement, the ACLU Racial Justice Program Senior Staff Attorney Leah Watson said, "The ruling sets a strong precedent that higher education cannot be limited to the whims of politicians. This opinion made it clear that that's unconstitutional and that these professors and these students need to have breathing room to debate controversial ideas in the college classroom. Because if you can't do it there, I don't know where else you can do it," Grubel said. Turning to the front page of the Metro section, I'll begin at the top. This article is entitled, "Fraud Center Worker Admits to Scam. Citibank Customer Accounts Charged $463,000. This article is written by Steve Patterson of the Jacksonville, Florida Times-Union. A former Jacksonville area employee of Citibank's fraud department is facing federal prison time after admitting she used customers' credit accounts to pay for everything from jewelry to other people's rent. Lexis Inez Lewis, age 30, pleaded guilty July 2nd to wire fraud and aggravated identity theft and agreed to forfeit whatever investigators can find to make up for about $463,000 in illegal proceeds. Lewis faces a mandatory 2 years behind bars for the identity theft charge and could receive up to 20 years more for wire fraud, according to terms of a plea agreement posted on the federal court clerk's website July 6th. Her sentencing hasn't been scheduled. Citibank has a large operations center on Jacksonville's south side. Lewis worked for the company's collections department between 2020 and 2021, left and got hired back for the fraud office in 2022, masquerading under a relative's name, the agreement said. After customers who had reported credit card fraud began spotting new phony charges in 2023, investigators from the company and the U.S. Secret Service used company databases to reconstruct which employees had accessed those customers' records. Lewis, still working under her relative's name, had accessed information on 76 customers, about 60 of whom had reported new charges from fraud on their accounts, the agreement said. Some of the bogus charges were made over the phone using a number registered to Lewis, the agreement said, adding that some were orders for items that were shipped to her home address. Lewis told authorities she sometimes bought things with the stolen customer account information and resold the loot for cash, the agreement said. Other times, the document said, she used the accounts to make rent payments for people who paid her cash. "Ms. Lewis, are these facts true?" U.S. Magistrate Judge Patricia Barksdale asked after the Assistant U.S. Attorney David Mesrobian recited sections of the plea agreement. "Yes, ma'am," Lewis answered. The agreement pointed to an example where Lewis agreed she had spent $1,257 over her own phone using a customer's account information. Company records showed she had accessed that customer's data 5 times between December of 2022 and February of 2023, and each time left notes in the customer's records saying she had talked to the customer and reviewed the customer's complaint, the agreement said. Lewis declined to talk to a reporter.
Continuing down the front of the Metro section, this article is entitled, Hurricane Forecast Diminished Again. Deepening El Nino pushes estimate to 9 named storms. This article is written by Kimberly Miller of the USA Today Network, Florida. A leading hurricane season forecast has again reduced its prediction for the number of named storms expected this year to its lowest tally in a decade as a cyclone crushing El Nino deepens to record intensity. In an update released Wednesday, July 8th, Colorado State University is calling for a total of 9 named storms to form between now and November 30th. The new prediction, which includes the short-lived and soggy tropical storm Arthur, is down from the 13 named storms CSU originally predicted in April. That was lowered to 11 in June and further reduced to the current 9 named storms. Of the 9 storms, 4 are predicted to become hurricanes, with one of those becoming a major Category 3 or higher. The number of hurricanes is down from 6 that were included in the original forecast. The number of major hurricanes was reduced by 1. The last year we forecast such a quiet season was in 2015, said CSU senior research scientist and lead forecaster Phil Klotzbach. The regularly scheduled July update is completed every year after the atmosphere settles from its spring to summer transition, and June helps solidify its intentions. CSU said Wednesday it now anticipates a, quote, well below normal season, end quote. Sea surface temperatures in the Caribbean and across the tropical Atlantic are near their long-term averages, a departure from recent years where abnormal warmth in the runway between Africa and the U.S. worked to fuel storms. We anticipate the powerful El Nino being the dominant factor for the upcoming hurricane season, driving high levels of tropical Atlantic vertical wind shear, the report notes. CSU's reduction in storms follows a similar decrease by AccuWeather, which announced its updated forecast July 7th, calling for a range of 8 to 14 named storms. That's down from the 11 to 16 storms AccuWeather forecast in March. The new forecast said the most likely number of storms is 11. El Nino conditions have always been the driver for why we're expecting numbers near or below the historical average this year, said Alex Da Silva, AccuWeather lead hurricane expert, in a statement. The stronger the El Nino gets, the fewer named storms we're likely to get. Back in 2015, we had a strong El Nino and got 11 named storms. I think that's the sweet spot again this year. There is a record-breaking warmth in the Pacific waters. The Climate Prediction Center will issue its monthly update on the strength of El Nino on July 9th. But meteorologists were already tittering this week about record-breaking warmth in the equatorial Pacific, which is the hallmark of El Nino. Jeff Burridelli, chief meteorologist for WFLA-TV in Tampa Bay, said in a social media post that the sea surface temperatures are currently 1.1 degrees Fahrenheit warmer than the previous record year of 2015. To say El Nino is at record intensity for July is really an understatement, Burridelli said. It's ludicrous, but it's real, and on track for something beyond super. While there is no official definition of a, quote, super El Nino, end quote, a very strong event would be designated if Pacific sea surface temperatures are 2 degrees Celsius or 3.6 degrees Fahrenheit warmer than normal. During the 2015-2016, quote, Godzilla El Nino, water temperatures peaked
at 2.37 degrees Celsius. That's 4.26 degrees Fahrenheit, warmer than normal. The warm water shifts thunderstorm patterns in the Pacific, creating more wind shear in the Atlantic basin during hurricane season that works to chop up embryonic systems before they can form strong storms. WPLG Channel 10 hurricane expert Michael Lowry said typically there is a stall between the formation of El Niño and its linking up with the atmosphere to start the wind shear machine. This year, however, it appears we're seeing that atmospheric feedback to the strengthening El Niño earlier than usual, which could be a result of the record-setting pace of the warming so far in the eastern equatorial Pacific, Lowry said in his Eye on the Tropics blog. The reduction in CSU's forecast also means a lower chance that a landfalling storm will hit the U.S. The new forecast calls for an 8% chance that a major hurricane of Category 3 or higher will make landfall along the Florida Peninsula from Jacksonville to Cedar Key. The average landfall chance is 21%. From Cedar Key through the Panhandle, the chance has been reduced to 10%, when the average is 27%. Turning now to the next article on the front page of the Metro section, it's Mark Wood's weekly column. Today it's entitled, Humans More Wild Than Our Wilderness. A friend in the Midwest asked a question about living in Florida. Do you feel safe? I knew why he was asking. It wasn't because over the July 4th weekend, lightning strikes killed a man in Fort Myers and injured at least 5 other people across the state. Or because a shooting in downtown Pensacola injured 6 people and killed 1. The 13th time this year that a shooting in Florida injured or killed 4 or more people. Or because fatal traffic accidents shut down part of the Florida Turnpike for 9 hours. Or even because, while it has been a quiet hurricane season so far, we're barreling towards August and September. My Midwestern friend was asking because of the Florida stories making national news. Alligators and sharks. Alligators, sharks, and bears. On June 28th, a 31-year-old woman from California was hiking with her boyfriend and another friend in Little Big Econ State Forest, a 5,000-acre park near Orlando. They took a break to swim in the Econ Lockhatchie River. An alligator grabbed Brittany Clark by the arm and pulled her underwater, doing a spinning maneuver, a death roll. Clark's friends managed to fight off the alligator, but she lost her arm and died while being transported to a nearby hospital. This came about 24 hours after an 11-year-old boy from Pennsylvania was fishing with his father in Marion County, putting a fish back in the water, when he was bitten by an alligator and had to have his hand amputated. And that came after an alligator bit a snorkeler June 21st in the Rainbow River in Seminole County. In 7 days, there were 3 alligator attacks, 1 fatal. String of attacks in Florida, CNN said. Gators are on the attack, Fox News said. A shark attack in Florida also has been making national news. Not a recent incident, but one from 2 summers ago that led to a new federal law. Lulu Gribben, a 15-year-old from Alabama, was on a mother-daughter trip to the Panhandle on June 24th of 2024, diving for sand dollars when her best friend yelled shark. The shark bit off Gribben's left hand, then latched onto her right leg before strangers fought it off,
she was flown by helicopter to a nearby hospital, where doctors had to amputate part of her leg. It turned out that about 9 minutes earlier, another woman had been bitten by a shark 3 miles down the beach, which led to Lulu's Law, new federal legislation to authorize emergency alerts to mobile phones when a shark has bitten someone in the area. Alligators, sharks, and bears. Last year it made national news when an 89-year-old man and his dog were killed by a bear near his home in Collier County. Florida wildlife officials killed 3 bears in that area after the attack. So, my friend, knowing that I like to go into the Florida woods, paddle our rivers, and sometimes swim in the ocean, wants to know, do I feel safe? More wild than our wilderness. Put it this way, I feel safer in our woods than on our roads, or even in our parking lots. At a Walmart in North Lauderdale, an argument over a parking space recently led to a woman shooting and killing a 62-year-old man. And in Florida, something like that is more common than an attack involving an alligator. These recent stories are scary, partly because they weren't your Florida man-type tales, where someone drinks too much and decides it would be fun to mess with some wildlife. But I try to remind myself of the statistics. There are more than 23 million people and an estimated 1.3 million alligators in Florida. Last year, there were 13 alligator attacks, 2 fatal. As for sharks, we lead the world in unprovoked bites annually. But even that is about a dozen a year, very few fatal, and very rarely involving multiple bites in a single day, and our coastal waters are full of sharks. Gavin Naylor, director of the Florida Museum of Natural History's Shark Research Program, told the Associated Press something that I've heard shark experts say again and again. If sharks were looking to eat people, we'd have thousands of bites a day. The fact that we have so few is basically testament to the fact that the sharks are doing their level best to avoid people, not to target them, he said. Wildlife officials say that bear attack last year was the first fatality in state history involving a Florida black bear. One. Ever. In Florida, we average about 1,000 homicides a year. Last year, we had 2,930 traffic fatalities, and sometimes we manage to mix the two with road rage incidences. There are a lot of things as scary or scarier than Florida wildlife. Drivers who think I-95 is an extension of the Daytona Speedway. The woman who was texting while cutting across 3 lanes. The guy who mixes open carry and open container. The one who opens fire in a nightclub, movie theater, high school, Dollar General. Not that I want to bump into an alligator, shark, or bear. It's just that the most dangerous and unpredictable wildlife in Florida might be the Homo sapiens. Turning to the sports section, this article is entitled, JU Dolphins Post Second Best Learfield Cup Ranking Among ASUN Members. This article is written by Gary Smits of the Jacksonville, Florida Times-Union. Led by a historic double dip of conference championships in lacrosse and a women's basketball title, Jacksonville University finished second among ASUN members and tied for 133rd overall in the nation among NCAA Division I institutions in the Learfield Directors' Cup. The Learfield Directors' Cup is an annual award recognizing the colleges and universities with the most successful overall athletic departments across both men's and women's sports in the United States. JU, which
also had a conference title in women's rowing, scored 125 points to tie Southern Mississippi overall. The Dolphins finished behind Eastern Kentucky in the ASUN and was 15th in the nation among non-football mid-major schools. It was the highest finish in 19 years since the 2006-2007 school year, and the highest under current athletic director, Alex Ricker Gilbert. The final ranking, released on July 7th, also comes on the heels of JU setting a school record for the highest cumulative grade point average among all 19 athletic teams at 3.54. Every team averaged 3.0 or higher, and 12 were 3.5 or higher. The University of North Florida, with conference titles in women's golf and tennis and men's soccer, finished 5th in the ASUN and 178th overall. Flagler College, led by a national championship in men's tennis and conference titles in men's and women's lacrosse, finished 32nd among Division II schools. Texas won the Learfield Director's Cup, followed by Stanford, UCLA, North Carolina, Virginia, and Florida. Georgia finished 8th, and Florida State finished 41st. The rankings are compiled by the National Association of Collegiate Directors of Athletics. Continuing to the next article in the sports section, it's entitled, Smart Maintains Superiority Over SEC Peers. This article is written by Blake Topmeyer, who's a college football columnist. 6 SEC schools have new coaches after one of the wildest spins of the coaching carousel in college football history. Kirby Smart will begin his 11th season coaching Georgia. The second longest tenured SEC coach? That'd be Missouri's Eliah Drinkwitz. He's entering year 7. Elsewhere, Lane Kiffin is preparing to coach his 3rd SEC team. A youth movement is afoot, too. Brent Venables, age 55, is the SEC's oldest coach. This batch of coaches will try to pull the SEC out of a mini slump. No SEC team reached the national championship game in the past 3 seasons. Here's how I rank the SEC coaches, top to bottom. Number 1, Kirby Smart with Georgia. Number 2, Steve Sarkisian from Texas. Number 3, Kalen DeBoer with Alabama. Number 4, Lane Kiffin with LSU. Number 5, Josh Heupel with Tennessee. Number 6, Mike Elko.

0: Will Stein, Kentucky. Number 15, Jeff Lebby with Mississippi State. And number 16, Ryan Silverfield with Arkansas. Turning to the obituaries, Herrick Gene Harvey passed away on June 27th. He was surrounded by family and loved ones during his last days and throughout his life. He was born March 2nd, 1935, in Emporia, Kansas. Gene lived most of his life in Jacksonville. A celebration of Gene's life will be held on July 12th at 12:30 p.m. at Trinity Lutheran Church. Private interment to be held at Evergreen Cemetery at a later date. Mr. David Smith, a resident of Jacksonville, passed away on June 27th. A celebration of life service will be held on Saturday, July 11th at 11 a.m. at King Solomon United Baptist Church at 2240 Forest Street. Visitation of friends at the mortuary will be Friday, July 10th from 5 until 8 p.m. with interment in Jacksonville National Cemetery. That concludes the obituaries. Now turning to AccuWeather's 5-day forecast. The high today is expected to be 96. Forecast says there will be sunshine, hot, and a stray afternoon thunderstorm. Probability of precipitation? 55%. The low tonight's expected to be 75, with the forecast calling for partly cloudy conditions. The probability of precipitation is 20%. Tomorrow, Friday, the daytime high is expected to be 97, the evening low 75. Forecast calls for some sun, very hot, a stray afternoon thunderstorm, with a probability of precipitation at 55%. Saturday, the daily high is expected to be 96, the evening low 76. Forecast says hot. A thunderstorm in the afternoon, with a probability of precipitation at 55%. On Sunday, the daily high is expected to be 96, the evening low 75. Forecast calls for some rain and a thunderstorm in the evening, with the probability of precipitation at 60%. On Monday, the expected high for the day is 92, the evening low 72. Forecast calls for rain and a thunderstorm in the afternoon, with the probability of precipitation 80%. Sounds like summer weather to me, so keep a hold of your umbrella. Turning to today in history, today is Thursday, July 9th. On this date in 1776, thousands of Continental soldiers marched into Lower Manhattan to listen to a reading of the Declaration of Independence, as ordered by General George Washington. At the same time, thousands of British troops gathered on Staten Island as a precursor for the Battle of Long Island. On this date in 1795, American banker and businessman James Swan paid off $2,024,899 in national debt that the United States owed to France, amassed during the American Revolution. On this date in 1868, the 14th Amendment to the U.S. Constitution was finally ratified. Passed by Congress 2 years prior, the landmark amendment guaranteed citizenship to all persons born or naturalized in the United States, and that all citizens will be provided with equal protection under the law. I'm Kelly Brewer. Today is Thursday, July 9th, and you've been listening to the WJCT Radio Reading Service in Jacksonville, Florida.
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4: This is Sound School. I'm Rob. It's illegal to be queer in Uganda. Same-sex relationships have been outlawed in the country since the late 1800s, when Uganda was a British protectorate. From time to time, over the last 125 years or so, laws criminalizing LGBTQ relationships were toughened and expanded, like in 1950, when the country's penal code further criminalized same-sex relationships, using language like gross indecency.

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1: Good morning. This is Nancy Grywe with today's headlines from the Washington Post for this Thursday, July 9th. U.S. intensifies attacks on Iran's coast along Strait of Hormuz. In Graham Platner's coastal Maine hometown, his fall is personal. And how Mitch McConnell's absence complicates the Senate's business and war funding. Turning now to the first article. U.S. intensifies attacks on Iran's coast along Strait of Hormuz by Rachel Chasen. U.S. forces hit 90 targets overnight, mostly along Iran's coastline with the Strait of Hormuz, stepping up a renewed bombing campaign after President Donald Trump said he thought a tentative truce agreement was, quote, over. Iran in turn fired drones and missiles at U.S. military targets in the Persian Gulf region, marking the second day of tit-for-tat strikes. The renewed military action, after huge crowds in Tehran vowed revenge against America during elaborate funeral rites this week for their assassinated supreme leader, Ayatollah Ali Khamenei, and after Trump called Iran's leaders scum, signaled that the war is far from winding down. Just last month, the United States and Iran announced a framework for ending the war, spurring short-lived worldwide relief. That framework was followed by the start of negotiations aimed at forging a more durable peace accord within 60 days. But less than half that time had elapsed when Trump on Wednesday said he believed the ceasefire had collapsed. Control of the Strait of Hormuz has remained a sticking point, with neither side willing to accept the other's terms, and Iran continuing to attack some ships as they transit through the narrow waterway, which is vital to global commerce. The sides also seemed to make little progress on the thorny issue of Iran's nuclear program, which has long been the main point of contention between Washington and Tehran. The strikes in recent days, the first round of which hit 80 targets, according to the U.S. military, and the new barrage of 90 overnight, followed attacks by Iran on ships passing through the strait. The U.S. strikes were intended to, quote, further degrade Iran's ability to attack commercial shipping and innocent civilian mariners in the Strait of Hormuz, end quote, U.S. Central Command said in a statement early Thursday. Targets included air defense systems, coastal surveillance assets, missile and drone storage sites, naval capabilities, and military logistics infrastructure. Iran retaliated by firing missiles and drones at U.S. military sites located in partner countries in the Persian Gulf region, including Kuwait, Bahrain, and Qatar. In a statement carried by Iran's semi-official Mehr News, Iran's Islamic Revolutionary Guard Corps said the drone attacks were a, quote, first stage, end quote, and warned of further strikes on American targets in the region if U.S. air campaign continues. Quote, the armed forces of the Islamic Republic of Iran will not allow the goals and aspirations of the foolish U.S. president to be realized with authority and under any circumstances, and will defend the lofty ideals of the Islamic Revolution until the final victory, the statement read. Turning now to the next article from the Washington Post. In Graham Platner's coastal Maine hometown, his fall is personal, by Joanna Slater. Sullivan, Maine. One of the most improbable stories in American politics began here, a short, steep road ending at a stone boat ramp, and beyond it the bright blue waters of Frenchman Bay. The boat ramp is the business address of Graham Platner's Oyster Company, only a few minutes' walk from his home in this town of 1,200 people that hugs the Maine coast. In this small place, nearly everyone knows Platner, and some also know Jenny Racicot, the woman who accused him of sexual assault, a revelation that helped sink Platner's outsider campaign to unseat Senator Susan Collins, the Republican incumbent. Late Wednesday, in a video message suspending his campaign, Platner called the accusations, quote, all false, and blamed his demise on the political establishment. For people in Sullivan, Plattner's rise from local oyster farmer to electrifying political candidate, drawing standing room crowds, was at first hard to believe, then surprisingly real. His abrupt fall leaves them pondering something else. What risks may come when entering the maelstrom of national politics, and what might be exposed along the way. Greg Ring, 64, a landscaper and member of the Sullivan Select Board, remembered how Plattner told him he was running for Senate before officially launching his campaign. Ring thought it was an odd choice for someone who wanted to start a family. Quote, "I don't know why he'd want to put himself through this," Ring said. As Plattner's campaign accumulated controversies, including his tattoo resembling a Nazi symbol and alleged sexting with women other than his wife, he turned off some of his supporters. Separately, some of his old comments on Reddit rankled local fishermen, Ring said. Plattner wrote that most lobstermen were, quote, solid folks, but a few are, quote, absolutely terrible people. Now with the campaign at an end, Ring predicted that life would be quite different for Plattner and Sullivan. In a big city, it would be difficult to distinguish, quote, between the haters and the lovers, Ring said, quote, but in a small town like this, you'll notice, end quote. Sullivan is home to a Dollar General, a grocery, a Baptist church, and a small art gallery. Plattner and his wife, Amy Gertner, live in a modest blue clapboard house with a pitched roof on a rural road off Route 1, the scenic highway that runs up Maine's coastline. On Wednesday, Plattner spent the day secluded inside with campaign aides as they considered his next step. A battered whaler was parked on the lawn, along with another small boat covered in tarp near a pile of stacked firewood. An older woman in a Plattner campaign t-shirt, quote, voted most likely to start a revolution, it said. A high school era description of Plattner drove up and approached the front door. In her hand, she held a note sealed with a blue heart-shaped sticker. She left shortly after. Bob Phillips, 85, has voted for Collins for as long as he can remember, but that was before his neighbor ran for office, the one who cleared a fallen tree from his driveway, the one who changed the blades on his lawnmower, the one who helped him move large pieces of furniture. Quote, "I feel bad for him," Phillips said of Plattner. "Nobody's talking about what kind of politics he's fighting for. It's all about him personally," end quote. Another neighbor in the area, a summer visitor to Maine for the past 35 years, said he knew Plattner from his daily dog walks and fully endorsed Plattner's politics. Still, he was floored by the cascade of revelations during the campaign. Quote, "Everything is going to be dug up, every little thing," said the man, who spoke on condition of anonymity. "Maybe Plattner didn't think his past would be picked over," he added, "but why would you expose yourself like that?" Plattner grew up in Sullivan and attended a private high school in nearby Bangor before enlisting in the Marines and serving multiple combat tours. He later returned home encouraged by his mother, Leslie Harlow, who owns a restaurant in the neighboring town of Hancock. On Tuesday evening, as her son's political future hung in the balance, Harlow was at work, seating guests and delivering drinks during a busy dinner shift. One couple enfolded her in a hug when they saw her. Another woman offered a consoling squeeze on her arm. Before he launched his campaign, Plattner used to frequent a Marine supply store in Sullivan. "Sometimes he would come in with his shirt off," said Michelle Novak, who has worked there for years. She never noticed his tattoo. Novak, a Republican, said Wednesday that it was long past time for Plattner to drop out. Quote, "Even if I were a Democrat, I would tell him to stop running because he's embarrassing the party," she said. "Why would you want him to be your voice?" End quote. At the Dunbar store, a grocery just down the road, one of the deli sandwiches is named after Plattner, the Graham. Toast, roast beef, pepper jack, cheese, horseradish mayo, lettuce, onions, tomatoes, pickles, and a dash of oil. Plattner is a regular customer who used to supply the store with five dozen oysters a few times a week. It's also where Plattner took Senator Bernie Sanders for lunch in late May, the two men and their team sitting at folding tables in a wood-paneled corner store. Katie Nichols, 61, a store employee, remembers thinking that was when she realized Plattner's campaign was the real deal. Now she's trying to stay away from the torrent of news about Plattner. Her impression of him is as a nice person and a good customer. Quote, "I want to keep it that way," Nichols said Wednesday. Her colleague, Kayla Bryant, 38, said she found the recent allegations against Plattner, quote, disingenuous. Politicians have, quote, all gotten so old, Brian added. Quote, we need younger, fresher blood. Brian isn't sure of everything she will say to Plattner the next time he comes into the store. But she is sure of one thing. Brian said she would tell him to run again. Turning now to the next article from the Washington Post. How Mitch McConnell's absence complicates the Senate's business and war funding, by Gerald Dillard and Noah Robertson. Senator Mitch McConnell's current health condition and ongoing absence threatens to complicate the U.S. Senate's return to business next week. Congress is returning from recess on Monday and faces a limited number of days left before the September 30th deadline to fund the government for fiscal year 2027. McConnell plays a crucial role as a member of the Senate Appropriations Committee. Republicans and Democrats on the committee have been at a stalemate that began over disagreements about defense funding. If the two sides can't come to an agreement, Republicans will likely need McConnell's support to advance any spending bills out of the committee amid Democratic opposition. The Trump administration has requested Congress provide an additional $87.6 billion in supplemental funding for the Pentagon and other agencies, largely to cover needs related to the war with Iran, which reignited this week. McConnell, 84, leads the Senate Defense Appropriations Committee, subcommittee, which has jurisdiction over that military spending. He has not cast a vote on the Senate floor since June 11th. He was admitted to the hospital on June 14th. While members of Senate leadership said they have since spoken to him, McConnell's office has offered limited details about his condition, and he has not been seen publicly. Democrats have refused to support the increase in defense funding Republicans have put forward without comparable boosts for domestic programs. That disagreement is part of the reason the committee, which normally advances these measures on a bipartisan basis, has not yet advanced any legislation for fiscal year 2027. The Senate Appropriations Committee planned to begin hearings the week of June 22nd to review some of the non-defense bills after previous delays related to the defense spending, but those plans were canceled due to McConnell's absence, according to a Republican aide. A separate Republican congressional aide argued that the delays with the appropriations process, quote, predate, end quote, McConnell's hospitalization and blamed the delays on Senate Democrats. McConnell's continued absence could make it harder for the Senate Appropriations Committee to pass budget bills by eliminating Republicans' one-seat majority on the panel. Without McConnell, the Appropriations Committee is split evenly between Republicans and Democrats, and tied votes tend to sink legislation in committees. Republicans could move forward with hearings to mark up the non-defense bills, but Democrats have indicated they would not support any funding measures without an agreement on overall spending levels. Lawmakers will have to pass a temporary stopgap funding bill to prevent a government shutdown if they cannot get the fiscal year spending bills done in time. McConnell's office declined a request for comment about McConnell's role in delaying the budget process, referring the post to the Appropriations Committee. The Appropriations Committee pointed to a statement by its chair, Senator Susan Collins, who has said there would be a hearing on the defense supplemental request. McConnell's absence is attracting more concern outside of Washington. Kentucky Governor Andy Beshear sent a letter on Wednesday to McConnell's office asking for an update on his health. Quote, over the last several weeks, Kentuckians have grown increasingly concerned about the current state of your health and well-being and ability to hold office in the United States Senate, Beshear said in the letter. As public office holders, we have made a commitment to our constituents to do our best to represent them and to always be transparent. I believe this requires clear communication about one's ability to serve. Turning now to the next article from the Washington Post. Feds sideline Texas officials in probe into ICE shooting, district attorney says, by David Nakamura, Ted Hessen, and Arielis Hernandez. The district attorney in Harris County, Texas, said Wednesday that federal authorities have sidelined local officials from participating in an investigation into the fatal shooting of a Mexican man in Houston by an immigration officer. District Attorney Sean Teer said in a social media post that his office typically conducts a, quote, parallel investigation, end quote, into any death caused by law enforcement. But he added, quote, unfortunately, at this time, federal authorities continue exclusively handling all aspects in this case, end quote. Tier, whose office oversees local criminal prosecutions, called on eyewitnesses to come forward with their own accounts, including videos or photos of the shooting of Lorenzo Salgado Araujo, who was killed by an Immigration and Customs Enforcement officer during a traffic stop arrest on Tuesday. Mr. Salgado Araujo's family and our community deserve the truth, Tier wrote. Federal authorities said Salgado Araujo was in the country illegally and that he tried to hit officers with his vehicle while attempting to flee, prompting one to fire his weapon in self-defense. Salgado Araujo's family and community activists have described him as a dedicated father of three sons, all American citizens, who was picking up co-workers for a construction job on the morning he was shot. The Department of Homeland Security's description of the shooting matches in key ways what the government said after the killing of Renee Good in Minneapolis in January. In that case, a video of the shooting raised questions about the position of the officer who fired and about whether Good was driving toward officers in a way that posed a threat. In both her death and the fatal shooting of Alex Preddy 2 weeks later, state authorities later said that federal investigators were blocking their attempts to investigate the deaths. DHS said the Office of the Inspector General would lead the federal investigation into the shooting of Salgado Araujo, while the FBI said its role would center on whether Salgado Araujo had assaulted the officers who were trying to arrest him. Historically, the FBI and Justice Department have also examined shootings involving federal law enforcement officers to see whether the victim's civil rights may have been violated. Rafael Lametri, a spokesman for TIER, said the district attorney has assigned investigators from the office's civil rights division to go to the scene of the shooting and collect whatever evidence they can. TIER met with Salgado Araujo's family Wednesday, Lametri said. Quote, although access to key evidence remains under federal control, we are pursuing investigative avenues available to us and will conduct a review of any information we collect within our reach, Lametri said. An ICE spokesperson did not respond directly to questions about Tier's assertion that federal authorities are not including his office in their investigation. Salgado Araujo's family, immigration advocates, and local officials held a news conference Wednesday to demand an independent probe into his death. They cited the fatal shootings of Good and Preddy as examples of why the federal government cannot be trusted to handle the investigation. But it was not clear what recourse the family and advocates have to pursue an independent review. In a statement, Inspector General Joseph Cafari's office said it, quote, routinely reviews allegations involving DHS employees or contractors, end quote, but cited a policy of not discussing the specifics of an investigation, quote, to preserve our independence and protect the integrity of our work, end quote. Cafari's office is currently investigating more than 600 cases of misconduct by DHS employees, including allegations of corruption, embezzlement, and excessive force, according to a person familiar with the matter. Though the office publicly releases reports of policy audits, it does not reveal the findings of its criminal investigations, which could result in referrals to the Justice Department for potential indictments. The investigation into Salgado Araujo's shooting is expected to take months. Some state and local entities said they would not get involved. Houston Mayor John Whitmire called for a, quote, transparent, independent investigation, end quote, but he expressed doubt that the city has jurisdiction over a shooting involving federal officers and told the city council that the police department does not have the authority to open its own review. Quote, federal law states local law enforcement has no independent jurisdiction to investigate federal agencies or federal law enforcement personnel who are acting in the course and scope of their official duties, the Houston Police Department said in a statement. Representative Christian Menefi said at the news conference with advocates that, quote, somebody being killed by law enforcement is a big goddamn deal, end quote, and called for a, quote, full and transparent investigation into what happened here, end quote. He warned that ICE could expect rigorous congressional oversight if Democrats win control of the House of Representatives during the midterm elections this fall. Quote, we've seen what happened to Alex Preddy. We've seen what happened to Rene Good. We've seen the habits of ICE. They've lost the trust of the American people, Menefee said. In Minneapolis, state and local officials said they would pursue their own probes into the killings of Good and Preddy after the Trump administration sidelined local law enforcement and federal prosecutors in Minnesota from partnering in any federal investigation, and said DHS, not the Justice Department, would lead the probe. Before Salgado Oraju's killing, federal officers had been involved in at least 16 other shootings over the past year while conducting immigration enforcement operations. Those incidents resulted in 3 deaths and injured at least 10 people. In each instance, the Department of Homeland Security publicly declared the officers' actions justified before waiting for investigations to be completed, and in some cases accused those who were shot of threatening federal officers. Federal prosecutors later dropped charges against some of the shooting victims after video footage and other evidence contradicted the government's accounts. 2 federal immigration officers are facing state criminal charges in the aftermath of the Minneapolis crackdown. Christian Castro, an ICE officer, has been charged with 4 state counts of second-degree assault and 1 count of falsely reporting a crime in the non-fatal shooting of a Venezuelan immigrant in Minneapolis in January. He has not yet entered a plea. Another agent, Gregory Donald Morgan Jr., was charged with 2 counts of second-degree assault after he allegedly pointed a gun at a vehicle on February 5th while driving on a local highway. Marimar Martinez, a U.S. citizen shot 5 times by U.S. Border Patrol agent in Chicago last year, was charged with assaulting a federal officer. But authorities dropped the charges after officer-worn body camera footage showed Border Patrol agent Charles Exum had rammed Martinez's vehicle and pointed his gun at her. Quote, my advice based on what I've seen in the Marimar Martinez case is, do not trust DOJ to do an investigation, much less a fair investigation, attorney Christopher Parente said in an interview Wednesday when asked about Salgado Oraju's shooting. In Houston, Harris County attorney Abby Kamen, whose office oversees civil cases, attended the news conference with advocates and pledged to assist in their efforts to gather more information about the shooting. In an interview, however, Kamen said her office lacks the jurisdiction to hold federal officers accountable on potential criminal infractions. Quote, we will continue to stand up and call out what we are seeing, which is the complete disregard and disrespect for the rule of law, Kamen said in one of the Trump administration's handling of immigration enforcement. In Mexico, Salgado Oraju's killing has stirred widespread outrage. President Claudia Sheinbaum vowed Wednesday to respond with, quote, legal measures, end quote, that would, quote, go beyond, end quote, complaining to international bodies or releasing a diplomatic statement. Her office declined to offer specifics, however. Quote, he was killed during a detention when his only fault was not having papers, even though he was hired by a U.S. company, Sheinbaum said. Juliet Kayyem, a former DHS official, said her former agency has squandered its credibility by repeatedly claiming that federal officers involved in shootings had fired out of self-defense, only to have those assertions undercut by additional evidence. Quote, DHS under this administration gets no benefit of the doubt, said Kayyem, now a professor at Harvard University's Kennedy School of Government. She said investigators must ask, quote, who is this ICE agent? How long has he been an ICE agent? How much training did he get? Is it his first shooting or his 5th? These are questions that are so basic to an investigation, end quote. Turning now to the next article from the Washington Post. Smithsonian head disputes White House report in memo to staff by Elahi Izadi and Jeff Edgers. Smithsonian Secretary Lonnie G. Bunch III issued a defense of the National Museum of American History to staffers on Tuesday in response to a caustic White House report accusing the museum of, quote, pushing extreme political activism, end quote. In an email obtained by the Washington Post, Bunch wrote to staffers that, quote, we continue to review the report and its findings carefully, end quote, and, quote, there will always be room for improvement, end quote. but the report, quote, is not a fair characterization of the work and totality of the National Museum of American History, he added. Quote, at the Smithsonian, our work is driven by scholarship, accuracy, and an uncompromising commitment to tell the fullness of America's story, end quote. The 162-page document, credited to the White House's Domestic Policy Council, was released on Saturday. It largely focused on the American History Museum and criticized its leadership as having, quote, explicitly adopted an ideological framework that no longer treats the American story as a shared national inheritance to be taught or celebrated, but as a political instrument to divide, dispirit, and discourage our citizens, end quote. The Smithsonian Institution has offered little public defense since the report was released. On Sunday, a spokesperson said in a statement, quote, for more than 180 years, the Smithsonian has served the American public with nonpartisan and independent scholarship, and we remain committed to doing so, end quote. The Smithsonian referred to that statement when asked for comment Wednesday. In the email Tuesday, Bunch praised and thanked staff across the museums, writing, quote, as public servants and the keepers of this institution, we are charged with helping a nation and find understanding, hope, and clarity. And as part of that duty, we are dedicated to excellence, reflection, and growth, end quote. He said the institution remains committed to, quote, scholarship, nonpartisanship, independence, accuracy, and integrity, end quote. Outside scholars have come to the defense of the museum. The Organization of American Historians, in a statement Monday, condemned the White House's report as, quote, part of an ongoing and multi-pronged assault by the Trump administration against accurate and evidence-based history in American public life, end quote. Titled Saving America's Story, the White House document comes more than a year after President Donald Trump signed an executive order aimed at eliminating, quote, divisive narratives, end quote, from the Smithsonian Institution's museums. Bunch, 73, has led cultural institutions for decades and served as a founding director of the Smithsonian's National Museum of African American History and Culture from 2005 until 2019. That's when he became 14th Secretary of the Smithsonian, a position complicated during Trump's second term as the president focused on reshaping the country's premier cultural organizations. Just months after signing his executive order, Trump effectively forced out Kim Saget, the longtime director of the Smithsonian's National Portrait Gallery, who resigned after he claimed to fire her. Bunch, who has a reputation for skillfully navigating political tensions, has mostly declined to confront the president publicly, reaffirming his belief in the institution's commitment to scholarship and accuracy. The Smithsonian receives both public and private dollars and is governed by a board of regents made up of citizens, members of Congress, Chief Justice John G. Roberts, Jr., and Vice President J.D. Vance. Turning now to the next article from the Washington Post. 90% of U.S. adults have this syndrome, but most have never heard of it, by Erica Sloan. Susan Gilchrist, a preventative cardiologist and epidemiologist, sees patients all the time at the University of North Carolina Cardiovascular Kidney Metabolic, CKM, Syndrome Clinic, who don't know what CKM is and are not sure why they're in her clinic. It's not surprising. CKM syndrome was only recently coined in 2023 by the American Heart Association, and roughly 9 in 10 U.S. adults, about the same number of people estimated to have it, have never heard of it. CKM syndrome is not one disease, but rather, quote, a broad disorder that recognizes the overlap between cardiovascular, kidney, and metabolic conditions, such as diabetes and obesity, said Muthiah Vedu Ganathan, a cardiologist at Brigham and Women's Hospital, who has conducted landmark studies on CKM syndrome. Doctors have long known that people often have more than one of these conditions at once. CKM syndrome reflects a newer understanding that the very same factors, specifically extra weight, high blood pressure, high blood sugar, abnormal cholesterol, and reduced kidney function, can contribute to the onset and progression of all three of types of disease, Vandiganathan said. The good news is that a similar set of therapies can be used to manage conditions across the CKM triangle. How does CKM syndrome start and progress? Researchers have defined CKM syndrome as a four-stage continuum, reflecting how symptoms and risk factors progressively pile up, raising the likelihood of a heart event or kidney failure. Stage 1 includes people with extra fat tissue defined as body mass index, BMI, of 25 or higher, or a waist circumference of 88 centimeters or greater in women and 102 centimeters or greater in men, and those with, quote, dysfunctional, end quote, fat tissue, who may not have a larger body but show signs of poor glucose tolerance, like prediabetes. Because BMI can't distinguish lean body mass from fat, it can misclassify short or muscular people as overweight, which is why Gilchrist said experts often use it in tandem with other metrics here to pinpoint those who fall in the risk bucket. Stage 2 includes people with metabolic risk factors that often flow from extra fat tissue, like high blood levels of a type of fat called triglycerides, high blood pressure, metabolic syndrome, a cluster of symptoms that can include either of the previous two, as well as a large waist, poor cholesterol, and high blood sugar, diabetes, or chronic kidney disease. At this stage, people still tend to be asymptomatic. Vandu Ganathan said, getting categorized requires blood work usually done at a routine physical. Stage 3 includes those from prior stages who have developed pre-symptomatic heart disease, such as atherosclerosis or heart failure, and those with very high risk CKD or a risk greater than 20% of a heart event in the next 10 years, based on the AHA's PREVENT calculator. Since the disease might still be silent at this point, a person would be classified when their doctor orders screenings based on the above risk factors. Stage 4 includes people from the above stages who have been diagnosed with a stroke, heart failure, coronary heart disease, peripheral artery disease, or atrial fibrillation. This stage, which can occur with kidney disease stage 4B or without stage 4A, covers the most severe outcomes of CKM syndrome and brings a high risk of failure of future heart events too. The framework has helped Gilchrist explain to patients why weight matters for health. Carrying extra weight alone does not equate to disease, but it may put you on a path toward it. A large waist circumference and high blood sugar in particular are signs of what Gilchrist called, quote, metabolically dangerous fat. It releases inflammatory proteins into the blood and can rev up your body's fight or flight stress state, she said. That combination can raise blood pressure and levels of certain fats in the blood and make cells resistant to insulin, which helps with sugar uptake, dumping even more sugar in the blood. Both high blood sugar and high blood pressure can damage the tiny blood vessels feeding the kidneys, harming their ability to filter waste and extra fluid, said Joshua Joseph, an endocrinologist at Ohio State University Wexner Medical Center. The fluid backup increases blood volume, straining the heart and further raising blood pressure, Joseph said, setting off a downward spiral toward heart events and kidney failure. Why is CKM syndrome becoming a more common diagnosis? The CKM framework was only formulated in 2023, and the physician guidelines for identifying and managing it in June 2026, so the syndrome is just now gaining recognition. CKM syndrome affects 90% of Americans because it's broadly defined to capture everyone on the continuum, from those who might feel well but have early metabolic risk factors to those with full-fledged heart disease. Quote, it doesn't mean that 90% of Americans require treatment, Bandu Ganathan said. The goal isn't to over-medicalize, but to push prevention. Quote, it's more that 90% of Americans should be aware that they are at least at risk for progression of one or more of these conditions, metabolic, kidney, or heart, and that early lifestyle management can help, end quote. Gilchrist pointed out that the guidelines even describe a stage zero, which includes the other 10% of Americans. They may not technically have the syndrome, but are still at risk for developing it if they don't actively subscribe to a healthy lifestyle, she said. So much of the American public falls between stage one and stage four, CKN syndrome, because of our typical lifestyle behavior, said Joseph. Quote, we live in a 24 hours a day society where we may struggle to eat healthy foods, be physically active, and get enough sleep, he said. Roughly 20% of U.S. adults also use tobacco products, he added, which ratchets up risk too. But our behaviors also occur in the context of our environments, Joseph pointed out. You might live in a rural area without easy access to a grocery store, or in a city lacking green spaces or other safe areas to go out and be active. Or maybe your home is surrounded by factories that pump pollutants into the air. Quote, both the environmental foundation and the lifestyle behaviors are levers we're trying to move, Joseph said. What are the treatments for CKM syndrome? At early stages, treatment centers on lifestyle interventions. For instance, quote, we know that a Mediterranean-style diet can not only help mitigate blood pressure and blood sugar, but has also been shown to reduce long-term cardiovascular risk, Joseph said. Beyond diet, the AHA guidelines for CKM syndrome also note being physically active, avoiding nicotine products, and getting quality sleep. Plus, in people with extra weight, behavioral weight loss programs led by clinicians. A handful of long-use medications are also still recommended to tackle specific risk factors and diseases in people at higher stages. For example, metformin to lower blood sugar, statins to combat high cholesterol, and angiotensin-converting enzyme, ACE inhibitors, to control blood pressure. But the biggest focus for people across the CKM spectrum is on new medications with broader effects across organs, the expert said. For instance, glucagon-like peptides, GLP-1s, can help with weight and lower blood sugar by slowing down digestion, which has been shown to benefit the heart and kidneys. Then there's sodium glucose cotransporter 2, CGLT2 inhibitors, which help you urinate out sugar and are also proven to reduce heart failure admissions and stabilize kidney function, Joseph said. And non-steroidal mineral locortoid receptor antagonists, NSMRAs, can limit fluid backup in kidneys with upstream benefits for the heart. We're in such a, quote, great era of medicine, Gilchrist said, because we don't just have drugs that lower one risk factor. With the CKM framework, we can find people at risk, she said, and, quote, we can offer medicines that may actually help them stay out of the hospital and live longer, end quote. Turning now to the next article from the Washington Post. The deep-fried contradiction of Maha Mondays at the Great American State Fair. Analysis by Tim Carman. Mondays at the Great American State Fair have been devoted to programming for the Make America Healthy Again movement. For 2 weeks, speakers on the Maha Mondays tried to shed light on why America is so sick and obese. They pointed fingers at food industry lobbyists, the healthcare system, social media, government regulations, lax government oversight, and much more. Never once, though, did they look around and suggest that part of the problem could be observed right at this very fair on the National Mall. Old-fashioned American entrepreneurship has created a landscape full of junk food temptations, not to mention people who want to save you from them. And as the experts will tell you, the temptations usually win out. You could find plenty of evidence at the fair itself. There were more people standing in line for snacks and burgers than listening to these talking heads. One of the first Maha events, June 29th, even celebrated overindulgence. It was a pancake-eating contest in which organizers struggled to find enough participants. They apparently drafted a few folks. One was Tucker Stewart, a senior advisor in the Agriculture Department, who survived a minor scandal last year when a sexually explicit novella that he wrote while working for a senator resurfaced on Capitol Hill. Quote, the contestants had to chow down a 5-pancake stack drizzled with sweetened sauce fashioned from mascarpone, cream cheese, milk, sugar, and, quote, Judy's love, said Judy Wang, founder and proprietor of Judy's Family Cafe in Gallisburg, Illinois. Wang was a designated celebrity for the event. She and her business partner, Victor Dantas, have developed an irrepressible social media persona for Wang, leaning into internet memes and current events to transform a 38-year-old Chinese immigrant into an online darling. Relying on her custom pancake mix, Wang made a stack for each contestant topped with berries and her own white sauce. Wang said she was invited to the fair to share her immigrant story, which is, in a sense, the story of America itself. A native of Hubei province, Wang arrived in the United States 9 years ago, toiled in low-wage jobs, and saved enough to start her own restaurant. Quote, it's about the American dream, she said after the pancake contest was over. To her credit, Wang wasn't there to convince anyone that her pancakes were part of a healthy diet. She made a different argument altogether. Quote, breakfast is the most important meal, she said. Quote, it's the start of the day, every day. It's very important to start with family together, eat good food, to eat pancakes, end quote. Wang wasn't the only one promoting the family meal as a pathway to a better relationship with food. Stephanie Herodopoulos, the interim surgeon general, also made a pitch for eating together during her talk Monday on the ills of endless smartphone scrolling. Quote, we really need to have family meals again, where we have social connections and talk and have eye contact, Herodopoulos said. If the fair tried to teach us anything, it's that Maha is a bigger tent than perhaps we realize. The movement is not just about an inverted food pyramid, vaccine skepticism, new guidelines for water fluoridation, a crackdown on ultra-processed foods, and a removal of synthetic dyes from the food supply. It's also, apparently based on talks at the fair, about fewer regulations for farmers, warnings about the harms of excessive screen time, better hospital food, and yes, eating together with loved ones. The Maha movement has become so sprawling that Callie Means, a senior White House advisor for health issues, was asked to define it for the couple of dozen people who watched his talk Monday at the fair. Quote, the root of Maha is a clarion call from Americans about why we're getting sick, Means said. Quote, at the core, Maha is propelling our government in this city, which is addicted to preserving the status quo. It's pushing the system here in our culture to really think differently about health. End quote. But in a lecture that suggested he's fighting political battles as much as nutritional ones, Means also took a swipe at previous efforts to improve the American diet. He took specific aim at Marion Nestle, the influential nutritionist who edited the first Surgeon General's report on nutrition and health in the late 1980s. Means suggested her research had been bankrolled by sugar and tobacco industries, the latter of which once owned major food companies. The industries, quote, funded her to say that basically the base of our diet should be carbs, Means said. He added that the report made Americans afraid of foods other than grains. Quote, it's actually demonstrable that the dietary guidance from the 1990s has been the most destructive public health document in modern history because they put grains and carbs at the base of the pyramid, he added. I contacted Nestle to respond to this criticism. She was stunned by the remarks, which followed a similar attack by Means when he and Nestle appeared last month at an Aspen Ideas Festival discussion on the American wellness paradox. Quote, it's ironic to be accused of promoting the very corporate interests I have spent my career exposing, Nestle wrote via email. She denied her research was ever funded by corporate interests. Means seemed determined to claim the nutritional high ground, apparently oblivious that the country's new food pyramid may be steering Americans in the wrong direction on meat and dairy. The fact is, the Surgeon General report on nutrition and health from 1988 had some of the same recommendations. Eat more fruits, vegetables, and whole grains, as the new dietary guidelines issued by the Department of Health and Human Services and Agriculture Department. One significant difference is that the new guidelines encourage more meat and full-fat dairy consumption, recommendations that may have been pushed by authors with ties to beef, dairy, and pork industry groups, according to the Physicians Committee for Responsible Medicine. Means made no mention of this in his talk. means frequently talked as if he needed a bogeyman around which to rally adherents to the Maha cause. You only had to attend two Maha Mondays to realize that there are a lot of bogeymen in this world, some more real than others. Joel Salatin, the farmer and educator, singled out government regulators who erect food safety walls between American farmers and their potential customers. Harry Dopoulos pinpointed the tech titans who have addicted our children to their phones at the expense of their health. Dr. Oz, a physician and 17th administrator of the Centers for Medicare and Medicaid Services, identified those who game and defraud the healthcare system, leading to higher costs for all. Yet none of these orators, as far as I heard, acknowledged the irony of their Maha evangelism in a fair ecosystem that mixed healthy eating messages with numerous pavilions, serving up jumbo corn dogs, jumbo chicken on a stick, hamburgers, pizza, turkey legs, and fries sold by the bucket. They never mentioned that a pancake eating contest was coordinated under the banner of Maha Mondays. They never said that these fairgrounds are just a reflection of what lies beyond the gates of the Great American State Fair in practically every community in America. They never said that this is what happens when human desires meet American enterprise. They never said that sometimes we are our own worst enemy. Turning now to the next article from the Washington Post. Former Chicago Mayor Rahm Emanuel in Tel Aviv sharply criticizes Netanyahu. By Lior Soroka, Tel Aviv. Rahm Emanuel, the former Chicago mayor and potential Democratic presidential candidate, sharply criticized Israeli Prime Minister Benjamin Netanyahu in a speech here Wednesday, accusing him of leading his country to unprecedented diplomatic isolation. Quote, the Prime Minister and his government have led Israel into a dead end, Emanuel said. Citing the importance of pursuing both military strength and peace talks, he added, quote, Prime Minister Netanyahu has done the former to the exclusion of the latter, and as a direct result, support for Israel is plummeting around the world, end quote. During a five-day visit to Israel, Emmanuel has met with the country's president, Yitzhak Herzog, whose post is ceremonial, but not without Netanyahu. Quote, I'm not going to give the prime minister an opportunity to twist this politically, Emmanuel told reporters before his speech. Netanyahu's office declined to comment. Some of the prime minister's allies suggested Emmanuel was not an important enough figure to merit a response. Others put him in a long line of Jews with what they consider self-destructive views. Quote, there will be a place for Rahm Emanuel in between Karl Marx and Bernie Sanders when the next edition of The Vanishing Jew is published. Michael Eisenberg, an American-Israeli venture capitalist who is also an advisor to Netanyahu, wrote on X. Emanuel, who served as a congressman and U.S. ambassador to Japan, is visiting Israel at a time when the U.S. political dynamic has turned sharply against the country. The prospective Democratic 2028 presidential candidates have already begun facing questions about their past support for Israel from liberals demanding a tougher stand. Emmanuel's connection to Israel is especially notable and was in evidence during Wednesday's speech. He choked up as he spoke of visiting his uncle's gravesite at Israel's Mount of Olives Cemetery, and he noted that his father was born in Jerusalem. But most of his talk was devoted to the message that the United States would not continue to support Netanyahu's reliance on unbridled military power. Quote, today you may be more strategically secure. However, you're more diplomatically isolated than ever, Emmanuel said. That is a choice this government has made, end quote. After Hamas operatives surged over the Gaza border on October 7, 2023, killing some 1,200 people and taking 250 hostages, American public opinion was largely sympathetic toward Israel. But since Israel launched a retaliatory attack on Gaza that has killed more than 70,000 Palestinians, many Americans, especially Democrats, have turned against the country. Emmanuel, in his speech, proposed a plan under which Israel and the Middle East Arab nations would grant each other official recognition and economic cooperation. At the same time, the Arab countries would take responsibility for fostering a credible Palestinian leadership. Emmanuel suggested he would not mourn if Netanyahu is defeated in Israel's upcoming parliamentary elections, which are expected to take place in October. Quote, this is not just another election for Israel, but it is going to be a consequential election, he told reporters. Herzog, in a social media post after meeting with Emmanuel, said it is critical that Israel leaders keep up good relations with both Democrats and Republicans in the United States, something Emmanuel said Netanyahu has failed to do, choosing instead to align with the GOP. Quote, I underscore the importance of maintaining bipartisan support for the U.S.-Israel partnership, which greatly benefits both our nations, Herzog wrote. Emmanuel's audiences at Tel Aviv University was friendly. Emmanuel's audience at Tel Aviv University was friendly, periodically breaking out in applause. Attendees laughed knowingly when Emmanuel said that Israel's only recent diplomatic gain had been recognition by Somaliland, a country that itself is not recognized by many nations. Quote, as my grandmother used to say, you lost Europe, you lost America, and you picked up Somaliland. Such a deal, Emmanuel said, taking on the inflection of a comedian. Emmanuel became animated when asked by reporters about the charge by some detractors that he is a longtime supporter of Israel who is becoming a critic only when it is politically advantageous to do so. He cited his criticism of Israel's expansion of West Bank settlements in 2009 when he was President Barack Obama's chief of staff, saying that prompted Netanyahu to call him a, quote, self-loathing Jew. Quote, if anything, I have been consistent, telling the prime minister to his face this was a huge mistake, Emmanuel said. Quote, maybe you're the one that's late to this game, he added, referring to Democratic critics. In his speech, which was sent to the media before the event, Emmanuel reiterated that the U.S., quote, should end at long last the American taxpayers' subsidy of Israel's defense budget, end quote. He warned that, quote, this alliance is at a tipping point. We will not continue to give you political, economic, strategic, military capital of ours when you undermine our own security, our own interests, end quote. Emmanuel said, Israel cannot continue to occupy Gaza. And he asked the Israeli audience what kind of country they wanted to see when Israel celebrates its centennial in 22 years. Quote, if you think over the next 22 years you're going to occupy 70% of the Gaza and use your resource, political capital, economic capital for the occupation, it's not sustainable and it's not a long-term plan, he said. It's actually the avoidance of it, end quote. Emmanuel also took aim at Netanyahu's recent comment that Israel could be a, quote, super Sparta, end quote, militant and self-reliant. And he criticized the prime minister's support for President Donald Trump's move to abandon Obama's nuclear deal with Iran. Quote, President Trump's decision to shred that agreement licensed Prime Minister Netanyahu to do what he's always desired, embrace a military-only approach, Emmanuel said. And look at what's happened. You've lost ground. You're less safe today, not more, end quote. Turning now to the next article from the Washington Post. In shift, Trump praises Zelensky, will let Ukraine build Patriot missiles, by Michael Birnbaum and Cleve R. Woodson, Jr., Turkey. President Donald Trump heaped praise on Ukraine's president in war effort Wednesday, speaking in unusually positive terms about Kyiv's deep strikes inside Russia and appearing to grant one of Ukraine's long-held requests, the ability to produce U.S.-designed Patriot air defense missiles on Ukrainian soil. Trump's words on Ukraine were a dramatic departure from his tone during his first year in office when he called Ukrainian President Volodymyr Zelensky ungrateful for U.S. help and accused him of, quote, gambling with World War III. Wednesday, he spoke in admiring terms of Ukraine's war effort and offered dramatic new assistance, first in a closed-door meeting with NATO leaders and then in a one-on-one with the Ukrainian leader. Wednesday afternoon's meeting was almost chummy by comparison with the earlier encounter. Zelensky has, quote, done an amazing job, Trump told reporters before the pair's bilateral meeting on the sidelines at the NATO summit. Quote, look, he's been very effective, and he's had the best equipment because he's had our equipment, end quote. Trump went beyond warm praise. He said the United States will allow Ukraine to manufacture Patriot missiles, the interceptors used to knock Russian missiles and drones out of the sky before they can strike cities, power plants, and other civilian infrastructure. Quote, "We're going to give a license to you to make Patriot missiles," Trump said. "That's pretty cool. This way you can't complain that we're not giving them enough." I said, "Make them yourself. We haven't informed the company of that yet, but it'll work out all right," end quote.

0: repeatedly pressed allies for more batteries and interceptors, warning that every shortage gives Moscow more room to terrorize apartment blocks, energy facilities, and other civilian targets. Quote, as long as Patriot missiles remain in our allies' stockpiles instead of being handed to Ukraine, Zelensky said in a statement Monday, Russia is only encouraged to keep vanquishing residential buildings, end quote. Being able to manufacture Patriot missiles in Ukraine would eventually bolster the country's defenses. The immediate impact may be small. Setting up factories will take time, and any such facility would immediately become a top target for Russian airstrikes. Russia launched a major air assault on Kyiv on Monday, the day before the NATO summit started, killing at least 19 people. The U.S. move is likely to be interpreted as an aggressive action by the Kremlin and is a departure from Trump's previous efforts to try to keep an equal distance from Kyiv and Moscow to seek a peace deal. U.S. military planners have typically drawn distinctions between offensive and defense weaponry in how they calibrate their aid to Ukraine, mindful of how they manage escalation. Patriots are defensive, but as for his assessment of Ukraine's long-range drone campaign attacking oil refineries and other targets deep in Russia, Trump praised Kyiv. Quote, it's an escalation, but it's also an escalation that can help lead to an end of the war, Trump said, embracing a view that Ukraine and many Europeans have long held. European leaders who took part in the meetings embraced the new messaging. Quote, it's so important that the U.S. and Trump are now taking very seriously that Ukraine has a chance and Russia is doing weaker, Estonian Foreign Minister Margus Tasakan said in an interview. Quote, maybe we see the start of the end of the war. We don't know yet, end quote. Zelensky, speaking alongside Trump ahead of their meeting, expressed happiness for the U.S. support. Quote, we understand what to do. It's our estimation what to do, how to win, he said. It was his second meeting with Trump in less than a month after seeing the U.S. leader in France on the sidelines of a meeting of the leaders of the group of seven major economies. Zelensky showed swagger and a hint of his pre-presidential vocation as a popular Ukrainian comedian. Asked by Trump whether he would go to Moscow for talks with Russian President Vladimir Putin, Zelensky said that, quote, it's difficult. Quote, there are a lot of Ukrainian drones there. It's dangerous, he said, drawing laughter from the room. Trump spoke to both Putin and Zelensky by phone on Saturday, a fact that may heighten the Russian leader's disappointment with Trump's approach to the conflict on Wednesday. That'll do it for today. This has been Nancy Greiwe reading the Washington Post for this Thursday, July 9th. Thank you for listening.
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2: Hi, I'm Vivica Fox. For more than 100 years, American Humane has been rescuing animals during hurricanes, floods, and wildfires. But Mother Nature isn't the only danger animals face. Sometimes it's human nature. Every year, 6 million animals are abandoned and more than 1 million are euthanized. You can be a hero to animals in need of rescue and adoption

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0: This program is intended for a print-impaired audience and is brought to you by Mind's Eye.
1: Hello, my name is Elizabeth Ingber with the Talking Information Center. This is the Thursday, July 9th, 2026 edition of USA Today. Politics. Judges rule Trump's name to stay off Kennedy Center while appeal continues. Trump continues to fight a judge's order May 29th that removed his name because Congress named the Arts Center after President John F. Kennedy in a 1960.

24 Statute by Bart Jansen, Washington. A federal appeals panel ruled unanimously that President Donald Trump's name will remain off the Kennedy Center while he continues to litigate the removal. Meanwhile, a tarp and scaffolding continue to cover the facade where Trump's name had been. U.S. District Judge Christopher Cooper, who ordered Trump's name removed May 29th, had set a hearing July 28th for Kennedy Center officials to explain the plans for remaining open during a $258 million renovation project and why the tarp had remained out front. Trump had been the chairman of the Arts Center's board and appointed many of its members, who added his name to the facade and the website. That move prompted a lawsuit from Representative Joyce Beatty, Democrat of Ohio, a board member who argued the John F. Kennedy Center for the Performing Arts had been fixed in the 1964 statute that created it. Beatty said the appeals decision confirmed that Trump's attempt to rename the Kennedy Center was unlawful. His name no longer desecrates this sacred memorial, which belongs to the American people, Beatty said. Now it is time for the Trump administration to accept this, comply with the law, and take the tarps down. Cooper ordered Trump's name removed from the building and all digital materials by June 12th. The signage had been taken down early June 13th after the court-imposed deadline. Government lawyers had argued the change could jeopardize fundraising, saying corporate contributions will not only come to a halt, but any and all monies raised or committed would be obligated to be returned, refunded, or terminated. Trump asked to restore his name while he appeals Cooper's decision. Judges Patricia Millett, Robert Wilkins, and Gregory Katsas at the D.C. Circuit Court of Appeals rejected his request because his name had already been removed. We now deny appellate's motion for a stay pending appeal because they have failed to show how they will be irreparably injured absent a stay, the unsigned opinion said. Donald Trump. Judge orders Trump's $5.8 million be paid to E. Jean Carroll for judgment. Carroll had said she would spend money on something Trump hates, so he contends he would suffer irreparable harm if forced to pay before his appeals are exhausted. By Bart Jansen. A federal judge ordered July 8th that New York columnist E. Jean Carroll be paid $5.8 million from a judgment against President Donald Trump. He immediately appealed the ruling. Trump contends that he still had appeals that could protect him from that case and another $83 million judgment that Carroll won against him. U.S. District Judge Lewis Kaplan ordered that the money from the first case, $5 million plus interest, that had accumulated in a court investment account, be paid to Carroll despite Trump's opposition. Trump appealed that decision to the Second U.S. Circuit Court of Appeals. Trump argues that both cases are intertwined and rely on official presidential statements. The Supreme Court ruled in 2024 that presidents are immune from prosecution for most official acts, which Trump contends should protect him from Carroll's lawsuits, too. Trump's formal response had been the latest wrinkle in Carroll's attempt to punish him for a disputed episode from the 1990s. She alleged that Trump sexually assaulted her at a New York City department store. The smaller judgment resulted from a New York jury finding Trump liable for sexual abuse against Carroll. The larger judgment resulted from a separate jury finding Trump defamed Carroll when he denied her allegations. Kaplan told the second jury to accept the previous jury's judgment and decide only how much Trump owed Carroll for comments he made as president. The Supreme Court declined to hear his appeal of the $5.8
$1 million case, June 29th. Carroll then asked Kaplan to order Trump to pay her. In Trump's reply, July 7th, he said he could still appeal the $83 million judgment by July 28th. He had also asked the Supreme Court for a rehearing in the $5.8 million case, which was the one the justices had just rejected. Trump contends that his statements as president were key to the smaller judgment and were an indispensable part of the larger judgment. That use of official presidential statements matters because this court had made clear that official presidential acts may not be used as evidence to impose liability for other conduct, Trump's lawyer said in a court filing. Before Kaplan's latest ruling, Trump said if the judge orders him to pay Carroll, he is likely to never recover the funds. He cited several articles where she was quoted as saying she would spend the money on something Trump hates. Democratic Party. Maine Democrats accuse Plattner of putting thumb on the scale. The Plattner campaign responded to accusations of trying to influence the potential replacement process by saying it simply wants to understand what this process would look like, by Zachary Shermel, Washington. As Graham Plattner had mulled an exit from the high-stakes Maine Senate race amid a sexual assault allegation, his campaign had been sparring with state Democrats accusing him of trying to unfairly influence the candidate swap process. Devin Murphy Anderson, the executive director of the Maine Democratic Party, said in a July 7th video statement that the Plattner campaign repeatedly reached out to the organization in an attempt to put the thumb on the scale for the next steps. The statewide party may consider a range of options, from a caucus to an internal election, pop-up convention, or more informal internal deliberations, according to political experts. We had repeatedly reiterated to Graham Plattner's team that they have no role in determining our next Democratic nominee for the U.S. Senate, nor in determining what this process looks like, Murphy Anderson said. In response, Plattner's campaign said in a statement that while it contacted the party to try and understand what this process would look like, Plattner had not been trying to unduly influence the outcome. While Graham would not want to be a part of the process, he would want to make sure the voters and volunteers make this decision, not the political establishment, the statement said. The back and forth had risked derailing sensitive negotiations in the Pine Tree State, determining who could appear on the ballot in Plattner's place. The clash underlined just how much power the statewide party had over the merely weeks-long candidate-swapping window, and therefore, potentially, Senate Democrats' narrow path in the midterm elections back to the majority. Under Maine law, Plattner would have until Monday, July 13th, to drop out. After that, his replacement would need to be decided by Monday, July 27th, to make the general election ballot. In the meantime, Maine Democrats would have free rein in selecting a replacement, said University of Maine political science professor Mark Brewer. Plattner had denied the assault allegations, which came from a woman he dated several years ago, saying, "Any accusation of non-consensual behavior is categorically untrue." Politics. Trump orders halt to trade with NATO ally Spain, by Joey Garrison, Washington. President Donald Trump ordered his administration to cut off trade with Spain as he lashed out at the NATO ally for not contributing more financially to the North Atlantic Treaty Organization's defense. "Spain is a wasted cause. We do not want to do any trade with Spain anymore, by the way," Trump said on July 8th at the second day of the NATO summit in Ankara, Turkey. "I would like you to cut it off. Spain is a terrible partner in NATO," the president added, directing his remarks to Treasury Secretary Scott Bessent. "They do not participate
They do not pay. I do not want anything to do with Spain. Cut off all trade with Spain, please, including visits. Watch them come running back. They will come running back. Trump made the remarks as he sat next to NATO Secretary General Mark Rutte, who remained quiet as Trump bashed Spain. Trump said he is not happy with NATO, citing the alliance's resistance to his push to acquire Greenland and the refusal of NATO members to help the U.S. carry out its war in Iran. Trump said he spoke to leaders of Germany, France, the United Kingdom, and Italy seeking assistance in the Iran war, but he did not bother reaching out to Spain. They treat this man terribly, Trump said, gesturing toward Rutte. Spain does not agree to anything, and you should not carry them. Spain, a member of NATO since 1982, spends about 2% of its gross domestic product on defense, short of Trump's demand that allies spend 5%. NATO had a goal of 5% in defense spending by 2035. Trump, who also threatened a trade embargo on Spain in 2025, said he wants to end U.S. trade with Spain immediately. The president had sweeping powers to restrict or block economic dealings involving foreign countries under the International Emergency Economic Powers Act. To make such a move, the president must prove the country in question had posed an unusual or extraordinary threat to U.S. national security, foreign policy, or the economy, and declare the situation a national emergency. The United States imported $35.3 billion in goods from Spain in 2025 and exported goods totaling $39.2 billion. Do not even talk to them. They are hopeless, Trump said of Spain. They are bad people. They have everyone else going and paying and working. Spain, in particular Spain, there are a couple of others. They are open about it. They are hostile about it. Let us see how hostile they remain. They make so much money with us, and we are going to see that they make a lot less. I want no business with them. California. California leaders urge Quebec to reopen trade as wineries face fallout, by Noe Padilla. California leaders had been attempting to mend economic relations with Canadian consumers and officials on behalf of United States-based wineries nearly a year and a half after Canadian provinces began removing American-made wines from the shelves. In response to President Donald Trump's tariff plans in early 2025, multiple Canadian provinces announced they would pull American alcohol from store shelves, which had resulted in U.S. companies facing financial hardship. California members of Congress sent a letter to recently sworn-in Quebec Premier Christine Fréchette in a bipartisan effort urging the Premier to consider reopening trade with the United States. Reopening the market to American wine would restore consumer choice and signal a commitment to restoring fair and balanced trade for Quebecois consumers and American wineries who have no connection to the underlying trade disputes, reads the letter. Unfortunately, the restriction on American wine had damaging consequences for regional consumers, businesses, and producers who had no influence over national policies. The United States' wine industry saw a significant drop in exports to Canada during 2025, which in turn incurred nearly $357 million in export losses for U.S. companies, according to a report released by Wine Institute, an advocacy group for California wineries. The report noted that these provinces' bans affected nearly 95% of family-operated small and medium-sized wineries, and as a result, the industry had experienced a sweeping wave of layoffs affecting hundreds of former employees. Full-year 2025 data now will confirm this is the most catastrophic
Single-Year Trade Disruption in the History of U.S. Wine Exports, reads the Wine Institute's report. Although wine is produced across the United States, about 80% of the production comes from California wineries. In 2026, economic uncertainty had led major California wineries to either pivot by closing parts of the businesses, as Modesto-based E&J Gallo Winery did, or to close the doors for good, affecting Helzberg's Ernest Vineyards and Margins Wine in Watsonville. The wine industry had warned for years about the economic struggles it had faced, but the consequences of the trade wars had only compounded the crisis. In response, both California state and congressional leaders had introduced legislation to provide some support. United States Senator Adam Schiff introduced a legislative package with six bills aimed at expanding support and market access for California growers. The bills aim to provide additional funding to the U.S. Department of Agriculture to fund disaster prevention programs, recovery, and research for the state's agricultural industry. One bill in particular would provide the USDA with $5 billion to help deliver economic assistance to specialty crop producers, including fruits, vegetables, tree nuts, and horticultural crops. Although wine producers would not be considered specialty crop producers, farmers who produce grapes for wine production could potentially receive assistance. Schiff joined his U.S. representative colleagues and sent a letter to Frechette on June 24th, asking the premier to reconsider the province's position on purchasing American-made wine. As a U.S. senator on the Senate Agriculture Committee, I had the great fortune of spending time with and learning about the challenges and opportunities of California's wine growers, Schiff wrote in his letter to Frechette. They take great pride in the work, are essential to the state and national economy, and have brought tremendous value in culture and in taste to Americans and Canadians alike. Canada is the largest market for U.S.-made wine, and between 2024 and 2025, the United States saw a drop of at least 78% in wine exports to Canada, according to the Wine Institute. Schiff noted that the United States and Quebec had held strong economic ties and that the U.S. is the top export market. Quebec consumers had historically enjoyed access to a wide variety of American wines, and the absence limits choice in the marketplace, while cutting off a $434 million market, Schiff wrote in his letter. At the state level, California Assembly members Damon Connolly and Rodizia Ransom introduced Assembly Bill 1585, which would require any wine labeled American to be made from grapes grown in the United States. This bill was aimed at supporting American grape producers, as well as changing the current method wineries use to make American wines. The bill was pulled from a state Senate hearing once it appeared that it would not receive the support needed to pass. Elections. Could Mick Dreamy save Democrats' Senate race in Maine? By Julia Gomez, Nick Penzenstadler, and Margie Cullen. Democrats looking for a last-minute replacement for embattled Maine Senate candidate Graham Plattner had been buzzing about an unlikely name, Grey's Anatomy star Patrick Dempsey, the Maine-born actor best known for playing neurosurgeon Dr. Derek Shepherd, a.k.a. McDreamy, had been one of a dozen potential candidates as pressure had mounted on Plattner to withdraw from the race against Republican Senator Susan Collins. Plattner had faced a July 13th deadline to step aside and allow Democrats to name a replacement. Calls for Plattner to leave the race intensified after Jenny Rassicot, a former girlfriend, accused him of sexual assault, according to previous USA Today reporting. While Plattner had not announced whether he would remain on the ballot, he said in a July 6th social media video
that he was taking time to reflect on the best path forward. The unusual scramble to find a replacement candidate had drawn comparisons to the rapid campaign rollout for Vice President Kamala Harris after President Joe Biden exited the 2024 presidential race. Dempsey owns a home in Kennebunkport, Maine, according to Realtor.com and the Kennebunkport Conservation Trust, potentially making him eligible to run for federal office in the state. Dogs. Brave husky chases bear away from child playing in driveway by Saman Shafiq. A family dog's protective instincts were on full display when a bear unexpectedly came running toward a driveway where a child was standing. Video footage from the dramatic incident, captured July 4th at a house in Torrington, Connecticut, had shown a child playing in the driveway as a sprinting bear suddenly emerged. Seconds later, Bella, an 11-year-old husky, had jumped in and chased the bear across the driveway and away from the child. My initial thoughts were to find both kids and get them in the house, followed by getting into the woods to make sure Bella was not fighting for her life back there, Bella's owner, Jeffrey Tazara, said July 8th. It was the first time Bella had come face to face with a bear, according to Tazara. She had never been outside while a bear was by, Tazara said. Usually they come through at night while we're sleeping. Fortunately for the family, there were no injuries to the 6-year-old child or to the dog, Tazara said. While Bella is pretty spoiled on the daily, the pup will be enjoying her own steak as a treat, her owner said. Donald Trump. Trump says Islamic Republic of Japan fired missiles at U.S. ship, by Drew Pittock. President Donald Trump mistakenly said the Islamic Republic of Japan fired 111 missiles at a U.S. aircraft carrier a few months ago. He made the comments July 8th while speaking to the press alongside Ukrainian President Volodymyr Zelensky on the sidelines of the NATO summit in Ankara, Turkey. "We have an aircraft carrier which is one of the most beautiful in the world. It is one of the biggest, the USS Abraham Lincoln," Trump said. "A few months ago, we had, I told this story yesterday, we had 111 missiles shot by the Islamic Republic of Japan." The president went on to say the missiles were shot at the aircraft carrier over the course of an hour, and they were all intercepted. In February, the U.S. shot down a drone that aggressively approached the USS Abraham Lincoln as it was sailing in the Arabian Sea, around 500 miles from Iran's southern coast, according to previous reporting from USA Today. The incident occurred shortly before the U.S. and Israel attacked Iran, kicking off a war that is now stretching into the fourth month. The following month, Iran said it struck the USS Abraham Lincoln with a ballistic missile. In a post on X, the U.S. Central Command disputed the report, writing, "The Lincoln was not hit. The missiles launched did not even come close. The Lincoln continues to launch aircraft in support of CENTCOM's relentless campaign to defend the American people by eliminating threats from the Iranian regime." The United States and Japan had been military allies for nearly 75 years. The two countries signed a treaty in 1952, 7 years after the end of World War II, according to the official U.S. Congress website. They also share a mutual defense agreement with around 60,000 U.S. troops stationed in Japan. Arizona. Toddler found alive in hospital morgue after being pronounced dead, by Anthony Thompson. An Arizona community had been demanding answers after an 18-month-old toddler mistakenly declared dead following a backyard pool accident was discovered breathing inside a hospital morgue hours later, according to multiple reports citing local authorities. According to Gilbert police records obtained by ABC News
and local station KPNX-TV, the incident reportedly began around 5:30 p.m. local time on February 8th, when first responders rushed to a Gilbert home following 911 calls from relatives. Paramedics performed life-saving measures on the unconscious child before transporting him to Mercy Gilbert Medical Center, according to CBS News. Despite emergency efforts, the attending physician, identified in the report as Dr. Aryan Tusi, pronounced the boy dead at 6:20 p.m. Gilbert police documents and body cam footage obtained by KPNX-TV detail that two Gilbert officers noticed potential signs of life multiple times before the child had been moved to the hospital's cold room. When an officer questioned the declaration, the doctor reportedly dismissed the concern. According to CBS News, the doctor said, "Please do your thing and let me do my thing. I went to medical school for a reason." The error went unnoticed for nearly 5 hours until a team from the local medical examiner's office arrived at the morgue. Upon discovering the toddler was breathing, authorities immediately organized an emergency airlift to rush the toddler to Phoenix Children's Hospital, CBS News reported, citing the police report. USA Today contacted the prosecutor's office and Gilbert Police for comment on the case, as well as Mercy Gilbert Medical Center for an update on the results of the internal review. Following the incident, Mercy Gilbert Medical Center issued a statement to CBS News, calling it a heartbreaking situation. The medical facility confirmed it had launched a thorough internal review of all aspects of the care provided. Forensic pathologist Dr. Judy Melanick noted to CBS News that while such cases are incredibly rare, they usually occur due to shallow, intermittent breathing or policy failures. While the medical response had faced scrutiny, local law enforcement had been focusing on the events leading up to the near drowning. According to CBS News, Gilbert police had officially recommended criminal negligence charges against the boy's parents following a detailed walkthrough of the home. During the initial response, investigators who processed the scene reported a strong odor of marijuana inside the residence, CBS News reported, and detectives found open doors that allowed the toddler completely unsupervised access to the backyard pool area where he was found. According to ABC News, the Maricopa County Attorney's Office had been reviewing the police findings to determine whether to file formal charges against the parents. Gasoline prices. White House launches Freedom Fuel Gas Stations by Michelle Del Rey. The White House launched Freedom Fuel Gas Stations, all selling fuel at $3.47 per gallon. The White House announced the initiative on X with a video of customers thanking President Donald Trump for lowering gas prices. The gas stations had been located in the greater Philadelphia area, the White House told USA Today in an email on July 7th. In the video, one customer claimed the gas station saved him money. "I thought gas was more expensive, but it is not," the man who was not identified said. "Thanks, Trump, for saving me some money." The move had come as Americans had continued to worry about gas prices at the pump ahead of the November midterm elections. The price of Freedom Gas had only been slightly lower than the national average. According to AAA data, the national average price of fuel was $3.79 on July 7th. USA Today contacted the White House for additional information. Earlier this year, gas prices began rising in the United States, bringing the national average to nearly $5 in May. Significant spikes were observed in Michigan, Indiana, Ohio, and Illinois, according to GasBuddy, a fuel industry analyst. Gas prices had been determined by the cost of crude oil, which rose due to the U.S.-Iran war
and had been traded in global markets. At its peak, Brent crude spiked more than 55% and nearly hit $120 per barrel. The sharp rise stemmed from shipping disruptions in the Strait of Hormuz. In 2025, almost 34% of global crude oil passed through the Strait of Hormuz, according to the International Energy Agency. After the United States and Iran reached a tentative agreement to end the war in June, effectively reopening the Strait of Hormuz, gasoline prices began to fall. According to the U.S. Energy Information Administration, the cost of the pump had been largely driven by the following components: crude oil, refining costs, distribution and marketing, and federal and state taxes. On July 7th, Hawaii, California, and Washington all had average gas prices above $5 per gallon. Meanwhile, Indiana, Oklahoma, and Texas had some of the least expensive numbers, according to AAA data. The locations of the Freedom Fuel gas stations are available on the company's website. Colleges and universities. California district settles with professor fighting state anti-racist mandate, by Brianna J. Frank. A California community college district had reached a settlement with a professor challenging state regulations requiring faculty to employ teaching, learning, and professional practices that reflect DEIA and anti-racist principles after a three-year legal fight. Bakersfield College history professor Damon Johnson, represented by the Institute for Free Speech, sued nearly a dozen individuals associated with the school, district, and state community college system, in part on First Amendment grounds, in July 2023. They included then-interim president of Bakersfield College, Steve Watkin, then-interim Kern Community College district chancellor, Thomas Burke, and California Community College's chancellor, Sonia Christian. The federal complaint alleged school officials had investigated Johnson for his dissident speech and argued the First Amendment guarantees Professor Johnson's right to express himself, and it forbids the state from mandating that he subscribe to or promote any official ideology. It was filed less than 3 months after Bakersfield College professor Matthew Garrett was fired over comments made in a diversity committee meeting in what the Foundation for Individual Rights and Expression called a flagrant violation of the First Amendment. That matter was resolved with a $2.4 million settlement in August 2024. The federal complaint said Johnson succeeded Garrett as the faculty lead for the Renegade Institute for Liberty, which it described as a dissident group villainized by the school administration. That gave Johnson special reason to be concerned about his future as a Bakersfield College professor should he continue to express his views, it said. A district judge dismissed the case in September 2024. The U.S. Court of Appeals for the Ninth Circuit reversed that decision in 2025, removed Christian from the case, and sent it back down to the lower court for further proceedings. A judge granted a preliminary injunction in February, barring the school and district from investigating, disciplining, or terminating Johnson under the state regulations, even though the order did not apply to Johnson's official speech as a member of the college's Equal Opportunity and Diversity Advisory Committee. The settlement allows the court to enforce that order for a five-year period, at which point the case will be permanently dismissed. The defendants will also pay $150,000 for Johnson's attorney's fees. After 3 years, rather than being mandated to value and promote DEI with its neo-Marxist understanding of race, grievance, identity politics, and cloaked affirmative action, I can finally get back to focusing on what I have always cared about,
teaching history and engaging in the free exchange of ideas, Johnson said in the July 7th news release for the Institute for Free Speech. He went on to say he never should have been put in the position of choosing between my livelihood and my First Amendment rights. Institute for Free Speech Vice President for Litigation, Alan Gura, similarly said the state cannot demand that community college professors conform the speech to an official government ideology. Professor Johnson spent years fighting for the First Amendment right that every American professor should take for granted, the right to teach honestly, think freely, and speak his mind without being forced to endorse a government-approved belief system, Gura said. USA Today reached out to Bakersfield College and the Kern Community College District for comment. Celebrities. Rosie O'Donnell bashes Trump's presidency as an abomination. Rosie O'Donnell thinks President Donald Trump is the worst thing to happen to the United States and is horrified by his role in Fuller and Bolligan's red card reversal in the FIFA World Cup, by Kimmy Robinson. Rosie O'Donnell had some words for President Donald Trump after he dropped an AI-generated video of her Trump derangement syndrome. In an excerpt from a recent interview with Variety that published July 8th, former The View host, 64, took aim at the 80-year-old president, calling him the worst thing that ever happened to our country. He was allowed to go on a show, The Apprentice, that was a reality show, and it was sold as fact when it was, in fact, fiction, because he was broke, one of the many times that he was broke, and this is a man who had been a failure at everything he had ever tried, and he is mediocre beyond mediocre, and the fact that he is running our nation is an abomination, O'Donnell said. Trump hosted the first 14 seasons of The Apprentice in episodes that aired between 2004 and 2015. A 2020 New York Times report found that belying his businessman persona, the entrepreneur reported annual net losses in the 1990s through his dealings and instead built his fortune, $427 million from The Apprentice and licensing deals, off his reality TV fame, according to decades of tax returns. At the time, the White House called the reporting fake news. It's the worst thing that ever happened to our country, and I think it needs to be rectified sooner rather than later if we are to remain a democratic republic, O'Donnell said of Trump's presidency. In response to O'Donnell's comments, Trump took to his Truth Social platform to share an AI-generated image of her with thought bubbles of the president while performing daily activities. The post is captioned, "She is obsessed." The Rosie O'Donnell Show star also felt horrified by Trump's interference with the FIFA World Cup, which resulted in star U.S. player Fuller'n Bolligan's red card suspension being reversed. Despite Bolligan's return to the field, the U.S. men's national team lost to Belgium on July 6th. "I am horrified that he is able to get away with pretty much everything, and it is sickening," O'Donnell said. "Since when does he get to make and change the rules, the goalposts, whatever metaphor you want to use, and everyone just sits by and shrugs their shoulders? There's so much corruption that we don't even notice it." The two reality TV personalities' feud dates back to O'Donnell's time on The View when she mocked Trump and called him a snake oil salesman in 2006. O'Donnell, in 2025, cited the political climate as the reason for her move to Ireland. Despite her disillusionment, O'Donnell vowed to maintain her ties to the United States. "I will never give up my American citizenship, and that's the only way it can be taken from you if you are an American citizen, no matter what the current president says," she said. Donald Trump
Trump to ask Supreme Court to rehear birthright citizenship case. By Joey Garrison, Washington. President Donald Trump said he plans to ask the Supreme Court to rehear the recently decided birthright citizenship case after the Supreme Court ruled against his efforts to undo the long-standing principle that all individuals born in the United States are American citizens. This miscarriage of justice will destroy America if they don't change their absolutely insane decision, Trump said in a post on Truth Social, writing that he plans to ask for the rehearing immediately. Under the Supreme Court's rules, parties in a case would have 25 days to petition for a rehearing to challenge a judgment or decision based on the merits. However, such rehearings had rarely been granted. The Supreme Court's 6-3 decision blocked a 2025 executive order Trump issued that sought to prevent children of immigrants in the country without authorization from automatically becoming U.S. citizens because they were born on American soil. Writing for the majority, Chief Justice John Roberts said children born to parents who are unlawfully or temporarily in the United States satisfy the citizenship clause of the 14th Amendment, which states all persons born or naturalized in the United States and subject to the jurisdiction thereof are citizens of the United States and of the state wherein they reside. The decision marked a major blow to Trump's hardline immigration agenda centered on large-scale deportations of immigrants in the country unlawfully. Trump quickly called on Congress to take legislative action to prohibit birthright citizenship, because a majority of justices found that birthright citizenship is constitutionally protected under the 14th Amendment, prohibiting the policy would seemingly require amending the Constitution, which would need support from 2/3 of both chambers of Congress and 3/4 of the nation's state legislatures. House Speaker Mike Johnson said he supports a legislative effort to curtail birthright citizenship in the wake of the court's ruling, but did not say what a bill would look like. If there is a bill that can fix that, we will advance that immediately, Johnson said in a July 5th interview on Fox News. Hospitals and medical centers. RFK Jr., Dr. Oz, unveil Make Hospital Food Healthier Pledge. By Anthony Thompson. Federal officials are encouraging medical institutions to rethink the approach to patient meals, as hospital food had become the subject of jokes, complaints, and criticisms due to what some had believed is a lack of quality and nutritional value. The U.S. Department of Health and Human Services and the Centers for Medicare and Medicaid Services launched the Make Hospital Food Healthier Pledge on July 8th as a voluntary effort asking hospitals to serve meals that better align with the dietary guidelines for Americans. The initiative encourages hospitals to limit ultra-processed foods, reduce added sugars and sodium, and offer more nutrient-dense options that officials say can support recovery, prevent chronic disease, and improve long-term health. Patients recovering from serious medical conditions deserve better than ultra-processed and deep-fried junk foods, HHS Secretary Robert F. Kennedy Jr. said in a statement. Today, we are challenging hospitals across the country to lead by example by serving nutritious, minimally processed meals that help patients heal, reduce chronic disease, and help make America healthy again. The voluntary pledge outlines several recommendations for hospitals looking to improve the food and nutritional programs. The suggested changes include hospitals limiting ultra-processed foods and sugar-sweetened beverages, as well as reducing processed meats and foods high in added sugars, sodium, and artificial additives. The pledge also encourages hospitals to emphasize whole grains over refined grains. The recommendations also suggest that hospitals prioritize minimally processed proteins, including plant-based options
while adding more vegetables, fruits, legumes, nuts, seeds, seafood, and healthy fats to menus. HHS also recommends that hospitals move away from deep frying and instead use cooking techniques such as baking, roasting, grilling, broiling, and stir-frying. CMS Administrator Dr. Mehmet Oz said healthier hospital meals could help address major health challenges, including obesity and chronic disease. When it comes to managing chronic disease, reducing comorbidities like obesity and shortening recovery times, a healthy diet can make all the difference, Oz said. The effort builds on existing Medicare requirements that hospitals provide meals that meet patients' individual nutritional needs and follow federal dietary guidance, according to HHS. The new pledge is part of Kennedy's broader nutrition agenda at HHS, which includes efforts focused on promoting less processed foods, dietary guidance, and nutrition education. Grocery stores. Beyond Steak Filet lands at Wegmans as fake steak goes mainstream, by Marcia Greenwood. Beyond Meat, which makes plant-based meat substitutes designed to look, cook, and taste like real beef, pork, and poultry, is debuting its latest product, the Beyond Steak Filet, at Wegmans Food Markets and HEB, a supermarket chain with stores throughout Texas and Mexico. Previously, Beyond Steak Filets were only available in select restaurants and through the Beyond Meat website. Over the past several years, Wegmans had worked to become a destination for innovative plant-based foods by continuously expanding the assortment with products that exceed our customers' needs. Sarah Hoffman, Wegmans category merchant, said in a statement, "We look for items that deliver on both taste and ingredient quality, and Beyond Meat's new steak filet felt like the perfect way to provide our customers with products that make mealtime easier and more exciting. In addition, the product is made with clean ingredients that aligns with the quality that we value in our own products." She noted that Wegmans had been the only brick-and-mortar retailer on the East Coast offering the product in 2026. A package of two 4.45-ounce fillets costs $10.99. The Beyond Steak Filet ingredients include mycelium, the root-like structure of mushrooms, wheat gluten and faba bean protein, avocado oil, brown rice powder, oat bran and oat fiber, beet juice extract, vinegar, salt, garlic powder, and onion powder. The plant-based steak contains no added antibiotics or hormones and is non-GMO, meaning it is produced without genetic engineering. It should be pan-seared in hot oil, according to the Beyond Meat website. Preparing it in an air fryer is not recommended, nor is microwaving or basting it. A single fillet has 230 calories, 28 grams of protein, 3 grams of fiber, 1 gram of saturated fat, and no cholesterol. Wegmans sells a range of products by Beyond Meat, based in El Segundo, California, including 10-ounce bags of Beyond Steak seared tips, $7.49, packages of six 12-ounce Beyond Burger Patties, $12.99, 10-ounce packages of Beyond Meatballs, $5.99, 8-ounce bags of Beyond Chicken Tenders, $5.49. The Beyond Steak Filet made its debut in July 2025. When it was added to the menu of BOA Steakhouse, a fine dining establishment with locations in Southern California, Austin, Texas, and Las Vegas. In October 2025, Beyond Steak Filet packages became available
on the Beyond Meat website and quickly rose to become top sellers, the company said in a statement. Accident and personal injury law. Lawsuit. Country club worker dropped toddler hid severity of fall by Drew Pittock. A Southern California family is suing the private country club they belong to, alleging that a staff member dropped their child, resulting in a traumatic brain injury, and then lied about the severity of the fall, according to a copy of the lawsuit obtained by USA Today on July 8th. Matthew Kittle and his wife are suing the Bay Clubs Company, a private fitness and country club operator with more than 30 locations and 140,000 members across the United States, after their 23-month-old son, identified as CK, suffered a traumatic brain injury while in the club's care. The family's attorney provided to USA Today materials related to a July 2nd lawsuit. On March 17, 2025, Matthew Kittle brought his 23-month-old son to the Bay Club El Segundo, a private country club that the family had belonged to. The lawsuit says that Kittle told an employee at the front desk that he would be at another facility operated by the Bay Clubs company, located roughly a mile away. He told the staff he would return to pick up CK in about 3 hours. Roughly 1 hour after he left, the lawsuit alleges, a staff member was playing with CK. She allegedly tossed him about 6 feet into the air, but failed to catch him. The lawsuit states that CK smashed his head on the hardwood floor, at which point the staff member fell backward and landed on top of him. CK, the lawsuit says, began crying hysterically. In a statement shared with USA Today, Calm Oddities Incorporated, the firm that represents the Bay Clubs, said it was unable to comment on ongoing litigation. At the Bay Club, safety of our members, team members, and the families we serve is our highest priority, the statement said. According to a June 9th news release, the Bay Club formally acquired the El Segundo property last month. According to the lawsuit, staff at Bay Club El Segundo downplayed the severity of CK's injuries when they contacted Kittle, saying they did not think it was necessary for him to pick up his son. Shortly after, the staff called Kittle again and said they could not calm his son down and that CK should be picked up, the lawsuit states. When Kittle came to get his son, he noticed that his face was bruised, his right eye was swollen shut, and his mouth was swollen, according to the lawsuit. When the family arrived home, CK was extremely drowsy, lethargic, and irritable, the lawsuit says. Kittle's wife, Elena, contacted the Bay Club, hoping to find out exactly what had happened to her son. Elena Kittle was told that CK had fallen no more than 1.5 feet and that most of the impact was to his legs and arm, the lawsuit says. A follow-up medical examination disputed the club's account and revealed that CK had suffered a concussion, blunt head trauma, and facial abrasion, according to the lawsuit. It was not until the Kittles demanded to see Bay Club El Segundo's surveillance video that they understood the extent of their son's injuries. When they saw the video, they were shocked by the severity of the fall CK experienced, as well as the fact that the Bay Club tried to cover up the true nature of the incident, the lawsuit says. The deception by the Bay Club of hiding this horrific incident from the parents is inexcusable, the Kittles' lawyer, Ryan Saba, said in a statement to USA Today. The daycare facility should have the highest amount of care for the children, and if a child gets sick or injured,
they should notify the parents with transparency and urgency. CK is still experiencing symptoms from the

0: charge of CK despite his father leaving the premises. The lawsuit is calling for a jury trial and accuses the Bay Club, El Segundo, of negligence, negligent hiring, negligent infliction of emotional distress, fraud via intentional concealment, intentional infliction of emotional distress, and battery. The lawsuit seeks unspecified damages. This concludes the presentation of USA Today for Thursday, July 9th, 2026. My name is Elizabeth Inkber with the Talking Information Center. As always, thank you.
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1: Well, the weather today from AccuWeather from the Florida Times Union, it looks like it's going to be kind of a scorcher with a high of 97. So it's going to be hot. Thunderstorms may be around in the evening. So the probability of precipitation is around 55%. Tonight, the low will be 75, so it'll cool down a little bit and be partly cloudy. On Saturday, we have high temperatures of 96 and the lows of 74. Looks like we'll be having some more sunshine, and it will be hot, with a stray thunderstorm around 55% today. We're going to get some rain and a thunderstorm in the evening, with the probability of precipitation going up to about 60%, but it's still going to be hot at 93 degrees with a low again of about 75. On Monday, we're going to see some more rain and thunderstorms and increase quite a bit, so be prepared for some rain at about 85% probability with a low of 72. On Tuesday, it will cool down a bit, a low of 73, and some cloudy weather and some more showers with a precipitation around 70%. So, around

0: opponents urge ramping up in solar. JEA customers will pay higher base rates for their electric water and sewer service starting in October. Of the pack among Florida's municipal utilities. For a typical residential customer, JEA's average bill from June 2025 to May 2026 was 17th highest among 7 utilities tracked by the Florida Municipal Electric Association. The JEA board on June 30 approved raising the base rate portion of the electric bill that covers the utility's debt payments, equipment purchases, salaries, annual contributions to the City of Jacksonville, environmental regulations, construction and upkeep of the electric system, and the purchase of the power from the plant Vogtle nuclear in Georgia. JEA has boosting the base rate since 2021, when it was $76 for a typical residential customer using 1,000 kilowatt hours of electricity. The base rate currently is $91.62, and it will be $99.15 starting October 1st for that typical customer. The increases have been mainly driven by the high cost of buying electricity from Plant Vogtle because of an agreement JEA entered into in 2008. Going forward, JEA plans to build a new natural gas-fired electric plant at a cost of up to $1.57 billion so it can replace the aging Northside Generating Station Unit 3. That puts pressure on base rates, but board members said the new plant is needed to ensure JEA isn't caught short on delivering electricity to its customers. If you don't do the rate increase, you put reliability at risk, board member Joe DeSalvo said. That's the bottom line. Board Chair M.G. Orender said JEA has been examining replacement of Northside 3 since 2018. There's a reason we're doing this. We have a plant that's 50 years old. There's no guarantee how long she's going to chug along, and this puts us ahead of the curve so we can provide the best service for our rate payers. The base rate does not include the fuel charge part of the bill. That charge is based on JEA's actual cost of purchasing fuel, such as natural gas, pet coke, and coal for generating electricity, and it changes monthly. Over the past year, the fuel charge has been as high as $59.68 in April and as low as $35.90 in November for a residential customer using 1,000 kilowatt hours. The rest of the electric bill is state and city taxes and fees. Water sustainability regulations drive up JEA water rates. For water and sewer service, the combined cost will go from $89.52 per month, including taxes and fees, to $95.34 per month for a typical resident, for a typical residential customer using 6,000 gallons of water with a 3/4-inch meter. The increase in water and sewer rates stems from keeping pace with growth in the Jacksonville area and meeting environmental regulations for sustainability of Florida's water resources. Most JEA customers get both electricity and water service from the utility. We expect combined electric and water rates will remain among the lowest in Florida compared with peer utilities, even with the rate adjustments, JEA spokeswoman Karen McAllister said. Electric rate increase opponents urge investment in solar. Three people spoke during the rate hearing before the board voted. They all urged JEA to ramp up investment in solar, calling it a more affordable option than electricity generated by burning fossil fuels. Continuously raising rates without properly evaluating and utilizing the benefit of solar of solar, while wages for many of us continue to lag behind, is not right, sustainable, or fair, said Leah Farrell, affordability associate with Solar United Neighbors. Expanding energy efficient programs, increasing investments in clean energy programs, and reducing dependence on volatile fossil fuels can help stabilize costs while creating a cleaner and healthier future for Jacksonville, said Susan Sapp, senior campaign organizer for the Sierra Club's Beyond Coal campaign. The board plans to get a presentation from utility staff later this year that examines how solar power stacks up against electricity generated by fossils. I think we all agree we have a responsibility to at least understand the merits and then make what we think is the best decision for our customers, board member Arthur Adams said.
1: And here's a story from WJCT's own product, Jacksonville Today, also known as Jax Today. Forecasters scale back storm predictions for this hurricane season. Colorado State University and AccuWeather both reduced the number of tropical storms and hurricanes they expect. This story is by Jim Turner from News Service of Florida. With the label of weather, forecasters scale back storm predictions for this hurricane season. And there is one image showing Hurricane Helene, which left significant damage in Madison County in September of 2024. Mike Exline from the News Service of Florida filed that image. And concerning Jacksonville Today, our own product here at WJCT. This is free local news and info. Comes to your inbox if you wish, 6 a.m. Monday through Friday, and you can sign up for the Jacksonville Today newsletter. Now for the story. Storm forecasters have further downgraded predictions a little more than a month into the 2026 Atlantic hurricane season, which so far produced a single named tropical system. For a season initially anticipated to be, quote, somewhat above, or that's somewhat below normal, Colorado State University researchers on Wednesday reduced their projections for the number of named systems and the duration of activity, stating they, quote, now anticipate a well below normal season. A day earlier, the private meteorological firm AccuWeather slightly reduced the range of named storms it predicted to develop in the Atlantic Basin. In both cases, the forecast is tied to moderate El Nino conditions likely to intensify into a strong El Nino by mid-September, peak of the six-month hurricane season, which began June 1st. The term El Nino refers to a warming of the ocean surface waters in the central and eastern tropical Pacific Ocean and resulting low-level surface winds that can disrupt normal weather patterns across the U.S. and globally.
2: And new downtown apartments are nearing completion. A Gateway Jacks project's gaining momentum, according to Alexandria Mansfield from the Jacksonville, Florida Times Union. Downtown Jacksonville's Gateway Jacks CEO Brian Mall recently said Square, the nine mixed-use project in the downtown Jacksonville, should see its first completed component at the end of the summer. The project aims to bring more than 150 apartments, a boutique hotel, a Publix grocery store, restaurants, retail, and green space to the heart of the city. When will the first Pearl Square apartments be ready? According to Mall, the project years in the making will see its first completed building likely in September. The Vandeveer, a 205-unit apartment building at 515 North Pearl Street, will lease its residential units in late summer 2026. It was the first Pearl Square project to break ground in I-24 and will include studio, one- and two-bedroom units along with a club room, co-working space, a pet spa, and a rooftop terrace with a pool and grills. was the culmination of all that work opening it up. Mall said, one of the reasons why it is hard to do these mixed-use urban projects is that they take longer, they are more complex. You're dealing with utilities that have been in the ground for decades. There is so much hard work and effort being done by hundreds of people to get a building done. There's ground floor retail, will include restaurants and other food and beverage concepts. A Japanese restaurant from restaurateur Steve Palmer of the Indigo Road Hospitality Group is expected to be among the first to open. Adjacent to the building, parks surrounding the historic Porterhouse Mansion, including a garden and lawn, will also be complete as part of the Vandeveer delivery. What's the status of the Hotel Meridell? The boutique hotel planned inside the historic former Ambassador Hotel is under construction and moving in phases. Gateway Jacks is currently performing work to make the building weathertight, stabilizing a structure that has been exposed to the elements for years. The company has requested additional city approvals for complete work, including brick repair and window installation, before the full redesign can be wrapped. When finished, Hotel Meridell will offer 110 hotel keys, a ground floor Italian restaurant called Coletta, a cafe, a coffee shop, and a hotel bar, all operated in partnership with Steve Palmer and Indigo Road Hospitality. A parking garage being built just west of the hotel and south of the Vandeveer is also under construction. It will serve residents of both the Vandeveer and the hotel, as well as the Jacksonville Fire and Rescue Department headquarters, with roughly 100 spaces reserved for JFRD vehicles. Mall said the hotel will open shortly after the Vandeveer, adding that this will help the Pearl Square area to feel like a neighborhood again. So when is the Publix coming, and what happens to the old church building first? Demolition of the former First Baptist Church auditorium is expected to begin sometime this month, clearing the way for what Mall considers the most important anchor in all of Pearl Square. The structure will come down over the next several months. In its place, Gateway Jacks plans to build a 35,000-square-foot Publix with a full pharmacy, 250 apartment units, and on-site parking. The project, known as N7, is expected to be completed by the end of 2028, if approvals and construction proceeds on schedule. Gateway Jacks is currently working with the Downtown Investment Authority and incoming city council leadership on an incentives package that could include completion grants to help fund the infrastructure supporting the building, not the grocery store itself. Mall has been emphatic about why the Publix is non-negotiable for the project's success. Quote, for what we're creating downtown, a grocery store is absolutely critical to what we're producing, he said. What is the N4 building downtown? Passerbys may see a building labeled N4 to the north of the Vandeveer. Gateway Jacks is constructing a building at 425 Beaver Street with approximately 275 apartment units and just under 24,000 square feet of retail space. The project is under construction and expected to be complete in May. A name for the building has not yet been announced, but Gateway is in conversations with restaurant concepts from Atlanta and Denver for the ground floor retail space, though no deals have been signed publicly. What's happening with the old parking garages downtown? Two parking structures in the Pearl Square footprint are being modernized as part of the neighborhood's retail activation strategy. The Lighthouse Garage, 721 North Pearl Street, formerly owned by First Baptist Church, is being partially renovated to add approximately 15,000 to 16,000 square feet of ground floor retail along Beaver Street, creating a pedestrian shopping corridor. The upper floors will retain 693 parking spaces with upgraded lighting and an exterior elevator. that renovation is expected to be completed by the end of 2026. The Hogan Street Garage, known as N6, will undergo a similar upgrade. Work is expected to begin at the start of 2027 and be complete by the end of that year. We want our parking to feel very seamless, Mall said. Gateway Jacks is also working with the city and the Florida Department of Transportation to redesign Beaver Street, reducing it from 4 lanes to 2 with a center turn lane and adding bike lanes and landscaping connecting the retail destination along the corridor. What about the high-rise and office buildings? Two more projects round out Pearl Square's Phase 1 pipeline. N8, a 22-story high-rise, has begun site and foundation work and is expected to be delivered in late 2028 or early 2029. N10, located to the public site on Beaver Street, will be a residential and retail building with a construction start anticipated for late 2027. Retail square footage are still being finalized for that project. The office building N9 is actively in design phase. Gateway Jacks is simultaneously leasing the project, hoping to have an anchor tenant in place before construction begins. Mall says the building will likely go before the city's Downtown Development Review Board before construction starts, with work beginning roughly a year from now. So what else is going on with downtown Jacksonville? Mall says he believes downtown is at a tipping point. Quote, I don't want to say we're past the tipping point, but I think with those last buildings coming online, we're right there, he said. I think the next year or two is going to be full of exciting things in downtown Jacksonville. When these buildings and parks and everything starts to come online and open is when you start seeing the proof. He pointed to a wave of projects beyond Pearl Square that are emerging in the next 1 to 2 years, the University of Florida welcoming graduate students to its Jacksonville campus this fall, the Everbank Stadium renovation beginning next year, the Riverfront Plaza Parks, the Four Seasons Hotels expected to open in 2027, and Whole Foods having recently opened at One Rivers. These projects don't take 1 or 2 years. Oftentimes, they take 4 years from permitting to building, Mall said. I think when you see everything that is coming in for the next couple of years, all of this is part of that tipping point. Mall said his goal is for Pearl Square's Phase 1 to be substantially completed, residential, retail, hotel, parks, and groceries by the end of 2028. When we think of the project in totality, the most significant part of it will be done by the end of 2028, he said. That's when the full energy of all Pearl Square will be done and felt. Well, that's really impressive. Boy, I've been waiting for downtown to be renovated or rising up again like a phoenix out of the ashes for quite a few years now, and it looks like this might be happening soon.
1: More development to come.
2: Yeah.
1: I have a story on Jonna.
0: Oh, wow. All right. NBC Universal eyes gaming business. Sources share plans after spinoff from Comcast. NBC Universal is eyeing opportunities in digital gaming new entertainment franchises as the company weighs options for future growth after its plan to 3 people with direct knowledge of the matter. And connectivity business, meanwhile, is ripe for tech investments, advantage of the massive surge in data centers and AI, these people said. No tie-ups have been discussed, and any potential deal would not happen until a period of time following the split, the people said. These are among a broad range of options the company is exploring. Comcast declined to comment on any possible deals. An interview with Reuters, Comcast CEO Brian Roberts said the company had decided the better way to move forward for the opportunities that we see for both of these businesses is to let them run independent of each other with just dedicated, great management teams and strong assets. As to the timing, he added, we just decided once you're in go mode, you know, we want to go. The announcement has ignited chatter of potential mergers and acquisitions activity for both businesses, especially at a time when television and film sales have continued to decline as people cut the cord in favor of streaming, games, and social media. Shares in Charter rose as much as 25% on Comcast's announcement on speculation the two could merge. Roberts denied any suggestion the planned spinoff was a prelude to further deals. Absolutely not, he said on a June 29 call with investors. He added that it's the right move to put each company in the strongest position to create value, fully monetize its assets, and aggressively pursue its own great organic growth strategies. Other possibilities. Despite that stance, bankers, lawyers, and analysts said NBC Universal assets could become an attractive takeover target, pointing to its film and television studio, theme parks, and streaming service Peacock as higher growth businesses compared with its declining cable channels. One potential buyer could be Netflix, according to the person familiar with the matter, who said the streaming company could view NBC Universal's studio and content library as strategically complementary, though any combination would likely face significant regulatory and structural hurdles. As part of the spinoff, Comcast will retain a 19.9% stake in NBC Universal, which the company plans to sell down over time to help avoid taxes. But to preserve the tax-free structure, the NBC Universal would need to operate independently for at least a year after the spinoff, during which period it cannot pursue a sale or a merger. At the same time, the entertainment giant could consider an M&A transaction sooner as long as the parties had not previously discussed a potential deal. Comcast declined to comment on this analysis of the tax implications. Michael Cavanaugh, who will run NBC Universal following the split, added, "We have the freedom now to explore adjacent businesses where we have the right to play." Previous explorations. Roberts has had a long interest in gaming. His son, Tucker Roberts, runs Comcast gaming division and advised his father on expanding into the Korean esports market. Comcast previously explored acquiring Activision and Electronic Arts, as well as taking an equity in Epic Gamers, maker of Fortnite, according to one person with direct knowledge of the talks. The company also has a partnership with Nintendo for theme park attractions in two animated films, the Super Mario Brothers movie and the Super Mario Galaxy movie, that each grossed more than $1 billion at the global box office. Among the major game industry companies, Take-Two may have the most valuable trove of intellectual property, including Grand Theft Auto, whose sixth installment has already recorded more than $3 billion in pre-orders ahead of its November 19 launch. Microsoft's Xbox gaming unit, whose most successful titles include Halo, Fallout, and The Elder Scrolls, may well be spun off into a separate company. Electronic Arts, a significant games publisher, is being taken private in a $55 billion deal controlled by Saudi Arabia's Public Investment Fund, private equity firm Silver Lake, and Jared Kushner's Affinity Partners. The investments are awaiting approval from the European Commission. Overall, the planned separation was greeted warmly on Wall Street as Comcast stock jumped as much as 20%. The split is expected to give Comcast greater strategic flexibility for its two businesses, signaling the end of a pipes and content empire that didn't make sense to many investors. We don't see a Netflix for NBCU deal. And no, we don't see a Comcast and Charter deal either. Longtime media analyst Craig Moffett of research firm Moffett Nathanson wrote in a note following the announcement. He added, having them under the same roof didn't make either better, and the combined company has been saddled by a conglomerate discount for 15 years to reflect the suboptimal capital allocation that conglomerates demand.
1: Bill, you told us about a downtown development, and here's an article from The Beaches, 415 residences coming to former adventure landing site.
2: All right.
1: Label of business, Dateline today, 5 a.m., basically. And here's the news from Alexandria Mansfield of the Jacksonville, Florida Times Union. $120 million project on former adventure landing site breaks ground. Three key points. Travato Development Group is building a $120 million mixed-use project at the former Adventure Landing site in Jacksonville Beach. Point two, the development will feature 415 residential units, including workforce housing and ground-level retail space. And finally, demolition of the old structures began in May, and pre-leasing for the first units is expected in early 2028. Travato Development Group recently broke ground on a $120 million mixed-use development at the former site of Adventure Landing in Jacksonville Beach. The 1944 Beach Boulevard location is set to become 415 residential units, including workforce housing, according to the Jacksonville Beach headquartered real estate investment and development firm. Travato unveiled plans for the multi-use community that will combine market rate and workforce housing at its July 1st groundbreaking. The project will also include roughly 1,800 square feet of ground level retail space and a public viewing platform overlooking the Intracoastal Waterway. Dynamic Design is serving as architect on the project, with England, Thames, and Miller a civil engineer. Positioned near the base of the B.B. McCormick Bridge, the development will serve as a visual gateway into the city and include a new Welcome to Jacksonville Beach greeting sign. Jacksonville Beach is home to Travato, and this project continues our effort to bring an upscale coastal lifestyle to our community, said Ellis Lancaster, Travato's director of development, in a news release. Lancaster called it, quote, a statement about the future of investment in Northeast Florida's beaches. Adventure Landing, the 30-year operator on the site, closed permanently October 31st after Travato acquired the property in 2021 through a competitive bidding process. Large-scale demolition of the old buildings and infrastructure began way for construction to begin. Dave Stavato's director of capital markets and acquisitions said in a news release that the company beat out larger national competitors for the site thanks to, quote, discrete capital, streamlined decision making, and quick analysis. Stahl added that Travato and its sister company, Block One Ventures, are preparing to develop several other entitled land holdings across their portfolio while pursuing new acquisitions throughout the Southeast. The Beach Boulevard project is the latest piece of a broader expansion strategy for Travato, whose portfolio now spans more than $2 billion in development scale. The project also builds on Travato's track record in Jacksonville Beach. In 2022, the company developed the property at 502 First Street North, now home to Okushusee, the additional upscale restaurant spaces in the area through Collier's, and also has longer-term plans for a luxury, independently branded hotel and condominium project near its office at 320 West 1st Street. We are dedicated to efficient use of capital and value creation, and development of the site illustrates the best of both, Lancaster said, emphasizing the project's importance in meeting housing needs in Jacksonville Beach. Pre-leasing for the first units is expected to begin in early 2028. There is one photo to describe to you, which is a rendering from Dynamic. Travato Development Group recently broke ground on the former site of Adventure Landing at Jacksonville Beach, and this image is provided by WindGuard. A beautiful blue day here at the beach with the modern-looking postmodern structures, about three stories these buildings are, and I think it could be a property that would suit downtown or the beaches. It's nondescript. It doesn't have especially a beach theme to it, but typical almost Bauhaus style properties, a white front with some brick in between. Again, three stories. There's a parking lot in front, some palm trees in this rendering, and residents and guests milling around. So I guess it's going to be a combination of where people can work, shop, and live.
2: Mm-hmm. But no third story water slide.
1: No.
2: Okay.
1: That's what, yeah.
2: Just checking.
1: Just making sure. Yeah. I know. We're all going to miss that, I think.
2: Yeah. Yeah. That was a landmark area. So.
1: No doubt.
2: Well, from Jacksonville Today, the Government and Politics column by Noah Hurt. St. John's County office holders charged in connection with fake voter guide. Three St. John's County elected officials entered criminal charges in relation to a fake voter guide that circulated ahead of the 2024 election. St. John's County Commissioners Christian Whitehurst and Sarah Arnold, as well as former St. Augustine Beach Mayor Dylan Rumrell, are charged with two misdemeanor counts of conspiracy and misrepresenting a false voter guide as an official slate of endorsements from the local Republican Party. Several others are named in the charging documents, including Front Street Consulting owner Brianna Jordan, her employee Jamie Johnson, and her intern Garrett Davis. Jordan ran the re-election campaigns for Whitehurst, Roy Alimo, and former County Commissioner Henry Dean, and was in charge of tampering with evidence. She did not respond to Jacksonville Today's request for voter guide conspiracy. The 2024 races for the St. John's County Commission brought a split in local Republican voters. The local Republican Executive Committee endorsed a slate of newcomer candidates opposed to the sitting Republican incumbents. The candidates who received endorsements, Anne Marie Evans, Ann Taylor, and Clay Murphy, all criticized their opponents, Whitehurst, Dean, and Alimo, for allowing rapid growth in the area. Despite those endorsements, many voters in St. John's County received a fake voter guide purporting to be from the local Republican Party. That guide falsely indicated that the party had endorsed incumbents Whitehurst, Dean, and Alimo, as well as alternate congressional candidates. Florida Department of Law Enforcement investigators alleged that those mailers were assembled at a rented house in St. Augustine that Jordan was using as a campaign headquarters. From a charging affidavit in the case, Jordan's scheme consisted of creating a voter guide that mimicked the St. John County Republican Executive Committee official voter guide. Jordan used the same logo, however she rewound, to red lettering on a white background. Jordan did not include any legally required language to identify who created or paid for the production of the voter guide. Investigators alleged that the mailers were then sent out in early August from Orlando and Jacksonville in a further attempt to conceal their origins. The charging documents say Jordan and her team worked with Whitehurst and Arnold to package the mailers. Documents note that Whitehurst was present and that now a city commissioner was at the house too. Jordan's employee at the time, Jamie Johnson, also alleged that the campaign manager for Jim Priester, the sheriff, participated in the operation too. Arnold, Rumrell, and Whitehurst did not respond to Jay's request for a comment. It was one of a number of controversies surrounding the 2024 elections. Today, none but seemingly did not campaign at all. Although several candidates with actual Republican endorsements, like Murphy M. Kendall, ultimately prevailed in the election, Commission Kit and Marie Evans lost to Whitehurst in a tight race decided by less than 1,000. Here, Evans said she believed the voter guide was the cause of her loss. Murphy says at that time he thought it was the end of his campaign. The people involved are innocent until proven guilty, says, but he is still shaken. Elections are at the heart of our constitutional republic and a bedrock of democracy, and I oppose anything that can taint those, Murphy said in a statement. I strongly support free and fair elections, free from coercion. And Taylor took a different tone. Quote, while these charges are currently alleged, the standard for holding public office is entirely different, she said in a statement to Jacksonville Today. The mere fact that the state of Florida has officially filed criminal conspiracy charges against Commissioners Christian Whitehurst, Cyril Arnold, and Dylan completely shatters the public trust required to govern. If there is any truth to these allegations for the integrity of St. John's County, they need to step down immediately so they can trust. On the road ahead, Denver St. John's County Republican Party says the usage of the party's logo is, quote, an affront to every volunteer who serves our party and every citizen who cast a ballot. The details outlined in the state's sworn affidavit reveal a shocking, calculated criminal conspiracy designed to subvert the democratic process and hijack the officials' trusted voice in the St. John's County Republican Party. Cook said in a statement. It was a mass-scale deception involving tens of thousands of dollars, tens of thousands of fraudulent mailers, and a deliberate attempt to overwrite the official Democratic votes of our local Republican Executive Committee membership. In a statement to the media, John Bachman, the attorney representing Arnold, Rumrell, and Whitehurst, said the allegations of his client's involvement with the voter guide have lingered for nearly 2 years. With formal charges now filed, County Commissioner Arnold, County Commissioner Whitehurst, and St. Augustine Beach City Commissioner Rumrell look forward to the conclusion of this matter and will have no further comments at this time. Arnold, Rumrell, and Whitehurst are scheduled to be arraigned August 3rd. And that was from Noah Hurst, an award-winning reporting focusing on St. John's County.
0: Okay. Rising voter resistance to data centers fuel attacks on Byron Donalds. Key points. Key points. Republican frontrunner Byron Donalds is adjusting his stance on data centers amid rising voter opposition. Donalds' rivals in the Florida governor's race are taking tougher positions against the AI facilities. Recent polls indicate that a majority of Americans oppose the construction of data centers in their communities. Despite his shifting message, Donalds continues to receive significant financial support from the AI industry. Voters' rising opposition to data centers is rippling through the Florida governor's race, with Republican frontrunner Byron Donalds dialing back his once go-go stance as rivals keep pounding at his support for the artificial intelligence facilities. Donalds has said Florida should become a leader in the technology industry by advancing expansion of data centers, but he is now shifting toward insisting that environmental and consumer issues take precedent to any buildup. Innovation in an economy like AI doesn't shrink the pie. It actually expands the pie, Donald said in an earlier campaign appearance. But in new campaign ads, Donald says, "In my Florida, if you don't protect our pocketbooks and our people, you won't build data centers, period." With data centers becoming increasingly unpopular with voters, Donald is shifting his messaging as GOP primary opponents use his once full-throttle support against him. Byron Donald is changing his song and dance on AI data centers because it's not politically beneficial for him. The facts haven't changed, only his political calculation, former House Speaker Paul Renner told the USA Today Network Florida. Where Donald's rivals stand. Renner has called for a moratorium on data center construction in Florida. During a recent Fort Lauderdale debate, which Donald refused to attend, Renner and fellow rivals, Lieutenant Governor Jay Collins and conservative personality James Fishback, clashed over data centers. All three of Donald's leading opponents carved out tougher stances against the facilities, including Fishback, who called for removing at least some centers and banning them statewide. Looking ahead to the November general election, likely Democratic nominee David Jolly also, who is calling for a statewide moratorium on data centers. A recent poll by Associated Industries of Florida showed Donald's with 54% of Republican support heading toward the big August 18 primary. His backing is more than three times that of his opponents combined. Could support for data centers dog the front running Donald's? But data centers are emerging as an issue that could dog Donald's. There's growing political risk of antagonizing voters, worried that data centers will harm the environment, raise energy costs, and bring noisy, ugly buildings into their neighborhood. In a vivid example, in Utah, a state Senate president and several county officials supporting a massive data center project all lost primary elections last month. Florida has about 110 data centers, according to industry trackers. But more than a dozen counties and cities have enacted moratoriums or halted considerations of new centers. Still, a Florida hyperscale data center spanning 1,300 acres has been approved in the Polk County town of Fort Meade, and Palm Beach County is set to vote July 15 on Project Tango, another hyperscale center that has drawn widespread criticism in the region. Polls showing rising opposition. Just one in three Americans approve of the fast-paced data center construction underway, with most against building one in their own community, according to a June Reuters Ipsos poll. Some 57% of people surveyed, including two-thirds of Democrats and half, also said they would oppose a data center being built in their community. Resistance has climbed from surveys taken earlier this year. President Donald Trump's administration had prioritized rapid AI development, citing competition with China. Donald has been endorsed by Trump as Florida's next governor, and the Naples congressman was quick to get on board with the president's approach on data centers. AI industry backing also going to Donald's. The AI industry-backed political committee, Leading the Future, has pledged to spend at least $5 million to support Donald's. Another AI-funded political committee, American Mission, has spent $500,000 on TV ads supporting Donald, highlighting his endorsement from Trump. But Donald already has plenty of cash. The candidate and political committees aligned with his campaign have raised $90 million, according to his latest reports. Donald's campaign didn't respond to questions from USA Today Network Florida, but it's clear that he's adapted his trumpeting of AI as public criticism of the industry mounts. While still embracing the Trump endorsement, prefacing almost every reference to himself as Trump endorsed, Donald says he supports a new Florida law signed by Governor Ron DeSantis, which puts restrictions on data centers in the state. The law requires large facilities to cover their electricity costs, not burdening nearby ratepayers. There's strict water permitting, requiring the use of reclaimed water, and local governments still have authority over zoning, permitting, and land use, allowing communities to deny or set strict standards on projects. Data centers cannot and will not be able to raise the electricity prices of Floridians, Donald said in a recent appearance. He also insisted, "We want to make sure there are setbacks and there are barriers." Expertise sounds rooted in AI industry talking points. Donald speaks with a familiarity with data center development that some say echoes the talking points of the AI industry. But his touting of closed-loop cooling, and a future that envisions small modular nuclear reactors to power data centers may not satisfy voters. "I want to be mindful of where the people of Florida are," Donald said. "I'm a little concerned about the political posturing on this issue." "I'm not posturing. I'm telling you as it is." Renner, though, rejects Donald's tone. "Floridians deserve leaders with conviction, not politicians who change their tune with the political winds," he said.
1: Now, an editorial from columnist Mark Woods. Or maybe not. Bill, do you have anything for us?
2: And Augustine. So if you're looking for a popular restaurant coming in 2027, there'll be an opening then. This is brought to us by Florida Times Union reporter Teresa Stepzinski. She said, known for introducing inspired live fire hearth-grilled cuisine in Northeast Florida, a husband and wife team will open a second location of their popular rustic American restaurant in St. Augustine. Chef Michael and Brittany Cooney plan to bring ember and iron to 62 Spanish Street in the heart of the city's historic district in the summer of 2027. The new restaurant will join the original Ember and Iron at 60 Shops Boulevard at Shops of St. John's Parkway in St. John's. "The incredible support we've received at our other restaurants has shaped how we approach our growth," Michael Cooney said in a news release announcing the St. Augustine restaurant. "We are a brand that fits well within neighborhoods with strong roots, and St. Augustine is a welcoming, close-knit community that values local businesses. We are thrilled to bring our live fire cooking experience to St. Augustine locals, as well as the millions of tourists who visit our nation's oldest city each year," he also said. Ember and Iron will take over the historic Don Pedro Fornells House, a Spanish colonial building dating back to the early 1800s. It was rebuilt with work completed last year, being demolished following its partial collapse in 2014. Lynn Weeks, former St. Augustine mayor and co-founder of Night of Lights, has owned the space for 25 years. Weeks is also a general contractor specializing in historic preservation. Weeks described Ember and Iron as, quote, the right fit for the rebuilt building. The restaurant is exactly what the historic district needs, and the Coonies are going to be a tremendous addition to the community I call home, he said in the news release. More and more people are visiting downtown, and they're looking for higher quality dining experience, which is exactly what Ember and Iron does so well, Weeks said. The new Ember and Iron will have seating for 200 guests indoors and 100 outside. The 9,546-square-foot building, according to the news release. A private dining room will overlook Hypolita Street, with room to accommodate up to 50 people during large gatherings and special events. In addition, there will be a separate 10-seat outdoor bar, the Gun Shop, named after a former retailer that once operated on the property. An 8-foot-long oak-burning hearth grill that infuses smokiness and intense flavors is the centerpiece of the Ember and Iron Kitchen. The St. Augustine restaurant will offer the full menu made popular at the original St. John's location. Ember and Iron's best-selling dishes include chimichurri steak with crispy fried garlic rosemary potatoes, seared salmon with jasmine rice and pistachio pesto, Ember grilled shrimp in togarashi butter, and Logan Turnpike Mill skillet cornbread served in cast iron. In addition, the restaurant will feature a raw bar menu inspired by Gemma Fish and Plus Oyster, the couple's 3-year-old upscale casual restaurant and raw bar in East San Marco in Jacksonville's historic San Marco neighborhood. Ember and Iron will offer a full bar featuring a rare bourbon and whiskey selection, including allocated whiskeys. Signature cocktails will include the St. John's County Housewife and the E&I Hibiscus Margarita. Initially, the restaurant will open for dinner Tuesday through Sunday. Lunch and Sunday brunch will be added later, according to the news release. And beyond St. Augustine, the Coonies plan to open another Ember and Iron at the Village at Seven Pines, an outdoor restaurant and retail center expected to debut next year near Interstate 295 and Butler Boulevard in Jacksonville in 2028. I didn't have breakfast yet. This is making me hungry.
1: I am very hungry now. Let's go to lunch, huh?
3: Anybody paying? I was just wondering.
0: Okay. Looking for something fun to do with the kids? 25 children's theater shows are coming to Jacksonville. 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Here are shows coming to the Jacksonville area that are aimed at audiences. 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
2: and I'm Bill Robichaux. 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

0: This program is intended for a print-impaired audience and is brought to you by Mind's Eye.
1: Hello, my name is Elizabeth Ingber with the Talking Information Center. This is the Thursday, July 9th, 2026 edition of USA Today. Politics. Judges rule Trump's name to stay off Kennedy Center while appeal continues. Trump continues to fight a judge's order May 29th that removed his name because Congress named the Arts Center after President John F. Kennedy in a 1964 statute. By Bart Jansen, Washington. A federal appeals panel ruled unanimously that President Donald Trump's name will remain off the Kennedy Center while he continues to litigate the removal. Meanwhile, a tarp and scaffolding continue to cover the facade where Trump's name had been. U.S. District Judge Christopher Cooper, who ordered Trump's name removed May 29th, had set a hearing July 28th for Kennedy Center officials to explain the plans for remaining open during a $258 million renovation project and why the tarp had remained out front. Trump had been the chairman of the Arts Center's board and appointed many of its members, who added his name to the facade and the website. That move prompted a lawsuit from Representative Joyce Beebe, Democrat of Ohio, a board member who argued the John F. Kennedy Center for the Performing Arts had been fixed in the 1964 statute that created it. Beebe said the appeals decision confirmed that Trump's attempt to rename the Kennedy Center was unlawful. His name no longer desecrates this sacred memorial, which belongs to the American people, Beebe said. Now it is time for the Trump administration to accept this, comply with the law, and take the tarps down. Cooper ordered Trump's name removed from the building and all digital materials by June 12th. The signage had been taken down early June 13th after the court-imposed deadline. Government lawyers had argued the change could jeopardize fundraising, saying corporate contributions will not only come to a halt, but any and all monies raised or committed would be obligated to be returned, refunded, or terminated. Trump asked to restore his name while he appeals Cooper's decision. Judges Patricia Millett, Robert Wilkins, and Gregory Katsas at the D.C. Circuit Court of Appeals rejected his request because his name had already been removed. We now deny appellate's motion for a stay pending appeal because they have failed to show how they will be irreparably injured absent a stay, the unsigned opinion said. Donald Trump. Judge orders Trump's $5.8 million be paid to E. Jean Carroll for judgment. Carroll had said she would spend money on something Trump hates, so he contends he would suffer irreparable harm if forced to pay before his appeals are exhausted. By Bart Jansen. A federal judge ordered July 8th that New York columnist E. Jean Carroll be paid $5.8 million from a judgment against President Donald Trump. He immediately appealed the ruling. Trump contends that he still had appeals that could protect him from that case and another $83 million judgment that Carroll won against him. U.S. District Judge Lewis Kaplan ordered that the money from the first case, $5 million plus

interest that had accumulated in a court investment account be paid to Carroll despite Trump's opposition. Trump appealed that decision to the Second U.S. Circuit Court of Appeals. Trump argues that both cases are intertwined and rely on official presidential statements. The Supreme Court ruled in 2024 that presidents are immune from prosecution for most official acts, which Trump contends should protect him from Carroll's lawsuits, too. Trump's formal response had been the latest wrinkle in Carroll's attempt to punish him for a disputed episode from the 1990s. She alleged that Trump sexually assaulted her at a New York City department store. The smaller judgment resulted from a New York jury finding Trump liable for sexual abuse against Carroll. The larger judgment resulted from a separate jury finding Trump defamed Carroll when he denied her allegations. Kaplan told the second jury to accept the previous jury's judgment and decide only how much Trump owed Carroll for comments he made as president. The Supreme Court declined to hear his appeal of the $5.8 million case June 29th. Carroll then asked Kaplan to order Trump to pay her. In Trump's reply July 7th, he said he could still appeal the $83 million judgment by July 28th. He had also asked the Supreme Court for a rehearing in the $5.8 million case, which was the one the justices had just rejected. Trump contends that his statements as president were key to the smaller judgment and were an indispensable part of the larger judgment. That use of official presidential statements matters because this court had made clear that official presidential acts may not be used as evidence to impose liability for other conduct, Trump's lawyer said in a court filing. Before Kaplan's latest ruling, Trump said if the judge orders him to pay Carroll, he is likely to never recover the funds. He cited several articles where she was quoted as saying she would spend the money on something Trump hates. Democratic Party. Maine Democrats accuse Plattner of putting thumb on the scale. The Plattner campaign responded to accusations of trying to influence the potential replacement process by saying it simply wants to understand what this process would look like, by Zachary Shermel, Washington. As Graham Plattner had mulled an exit from the high-stakes Maine Senate race amid a sexual assault allegation, his campaign had been sparring with state Democrats accusing him of trying to unfairly influence the candidate swap process. Devin Murphy Anderson, the executive director of the Maine Democratic Party, said in a July 7th video statement that the Plattner campaign repeatedly reached out to the organization in an attempt to put the thumb on the scale for the next steps. The statewide party may consider a range of options, from a caucus to an internal election, pop-up convention, or more informal internal deliberations, according to political experts. We had repeatedly reiterated to Graham Plattner's team that they have no role in determining our next Democratic nominee for the U.S. Senate, nor in determining what this process looks like, Murphy Anderson said. In response, Plattner's campaign said in a statement that while it contacted the party to try and understand what this process would look like, Plattner had not been trying to unduly influence the outcome. While Graham would not want to be a part of the process, he would want to make sure the voters and volunteers make this decision, not the political establishment, the statement said. The back and forth had risked derailing sensitive negotiations in the Pine Tree State, determining who could appear on the ballot in Plattner's place. The clash underlined just how much power the statewide party had over the merely weeks-long candidate-swapping window, and therefore, potentially, Senate Democrats' narrow path in the midterm elections back to the majority. Under Maine law, Plattner would have until Monday, July 13th, to drop out. After that, his replacement would need to be decided by Monday, July 27th,
to make the general election ballot. In the meantime, Maine Democrats would have free rein in selecting a replacement, said University of Maine political science professor Mark Brewer. Plattner had denied the assault allegations, which came from a woman he dated several years ago, saying, "Any accusation of non-consensual behavior is categorically untrue." Politics. Trump orders halt to trade with NATO ally Spain, by Joey Garrison, Washington. President Donald Trump ordered his administration to cut off trade with Spain as he lashed out at the NATO ally for not contributing more financially to the North Atlantic Treaty Organization's defense. "Spain is a wasted cause. We do not want to do any trade with Spain anymore, by the way," Trump said on July 8th at the second day of the NATO summit in Ankara, Turkey. "I would like you to cut it off. Spain is a terrible partner in NATO," the president added, directing his remarks to Treasury Secretary Scott Bessent. "They do not participate. They do not pay. I do not want anything to do with Spain. Cut off all trade with Spain, please, including visits. Watch them come running back. They will come running back." Trump made the remarks as he sat next to NATO Secretary General Mark Rutte, who remained quiet as Trump bashed Spain. Trump said he is not happy with NATO, citing the alliance's resistance to his push to acquire Greenland and the refusal of NATO members to help the U.S. carry out its war in Iran. Trump said he spoke to leaders of Germany, France, the United Kingdom, and Italy seeking assistance in the Iran war, but he did not bother reaching out to Spain. "They treat this man terribly," Trump said, gesturing toward Rutte. "Spain does not agree to anything, and you should not carry them." Spain, a member of NATO since 1982, spends about 2% of its gross domestic product on defense, short of Trump's demand that allies spend 5%. NATO had a goal of 5% in defense spending by 2035. Trump, who also threatened a trade embargo on Spain in 2025, said he wants to end U.S. trade with Spain immediately. The president had sweeping powers to restrict or block economic dealings involving foreign countries under the International Emergency Economic Powers Act. To make such a move, the president must prove the country in question had posed an unusual or extraordinary threat to U.S. national security, foreign policy, or the economy, and declare the situation a national emergency. The United States imported $35.3 billion in goods from Spain in 2025 and exported goods totaling $39.2 billion. "Do not even talk to them. They are hopeless," Trump said of Spain. "They are bad people. They have everyone else going and paying and working. Spain, in particular Spain, there are a couple of others. They are open about it. They are hostile about it. Let us see how hostile they remain. They make so much money with us, and we are going to see, but they make a lot less. I want no business with them." California. California leaders urge Quebec to reopen trade as wineries face fallout, by Noe Padilla. California leaders had been attempting to mend economic relations with Canadian consumers and officials on behalf of United States-based wineries nearly a year and a half after Canadian provinces began removing American-made wines from the shelves in response to President Donald Trump's tariff plans in early 2025. Multiple Canadian provinces announced they would pull American alcohol from store shelves, which had resulted in U.S. companies facing financial hardship. California members of Congress sent a letter to recently sworn-in Quebec Premier Christine Fréchette in a bipartisan effort urging the premier to consider reopening trade with the United States. Reopening the market to American wine
would restore consumer choice and signal a commitment to restoring fair and balanced trade for Quebecois consumers and American wineries who have no connection to the underlying trade disputes, reads the letter. Unfortunately, the restriction on American wine had damaging consequences for regional consumers, businesses, and producers who had no influence over national policies. The United States' wine industry saw a significant drop in exports to Canada during 2025, which in turn incurred nearly $357 million in export losses for U.S. companies, according to a report released by Wine Institute, an advocacy group for California wineries. The report noted that these provinces' bans affected nearly 95% of family-operated small and medium-sized wineries, and as a result, the industry had experienced a sweeping wave of layoffs affecting hundreds of former employees. Full year 2025 data now will confirm this is the most catastrophic single-year trade disruption in the history of U.S. wine exports, reads the Wine Institute's report. Although wine is produced across the United States, about 80% of the production comes from California wineries. In 2026, economic uncertainty had led major California wineries to either pivot by closing parts of the businesses, as Modesto-based E&J Gallo Winery did, or to close the doors for good, affecting Helzberg's Ernest Vineyards and Margins Wine in Watsonville. The wine industry had warned for years about the economic struggles it had faced, but the consequences of the trade wars had only compounded the crisis. In response, both California state and congressional leaders had introduced legislation to provide some support. United States Senator Adam Schiff introduced a legislative package with six bills aimed at expanding support and market access for California growers. The bills aim to provide additional funding to the U.S. Department of Agriculture to fund disaster prevention programs, recovery, and research for the state's agricultural industry. One bill in particular would provide the USDA with $5 billion to help deliver economic assistance to specialty crop producers, including fruits, vegetables, tree nuts, and horticultural crops. Although wine producers would not be considered specialty crop producers, farmers who produce grapes for wine production could potentially receive assistance. Schiff joined his U.S. representative colleagues and sent a letter to Frechette on June 24th, asking the premier to reconsider the province's position on purchasing American-made wine. As a U.S. senator on the Senate Agriculture Committee, I had the great fortune of spending time with and learning about the challenges and opportunities of California's wine growers, Schiff wrote in his letter to Frechette. They take great pride in the work, are essential to the state and national economy, and have brought tremendous value in culture and in taste to Americans and Canadians alike. Canada is the largest market for U.S.-made wine, and between 2024 and 2025, the United States saw a drop of at least 78% in wine exports to Canada, according to the Wine Institute. Schiff noted that the United States and Quebec had held strong economic ties and that the U.S. is the top export market. Quebec consumers had historically enjoyed access to a wide variety of American wines, and the absence limits choice in the marketplace, while cutting off a $434 million market, Schiff wrote in his letter. At the state level, California Assembly members Damon Connolly and Rogesia Ransom introduced Assembly Bill 1585, which would require any wine labeled American to be made from grapes grown in the United States. This bill was aimed at supporting American grape producers, as well as changing the current method wineries use to make American wines. The bill was pulled from a state Senate hearing once it appeared
that it would not receive the support needed to pass. Elections. Could Mick Dreamy save Democrats' Senate race in Maine? By Julia Gomez, Mick Penzenstadler, and Margie Cullen. Democrats looking for a last-minute replacement for embattled Maine Senate candidate Graham Platner had been buzzing about an unlikely name, Grey's Anatomy star Patrick Dempsey, the Maine-born actor best known for playing neurosurgeon Dr. Derek Shepherd, a.k.a. Mick Dreamy, had been one of a dozen potential candidates as pressure had mounted on Platner to withdraw from the race against Republican Senator Susan Collins. Platner had faced a July 13th deadline to step aside and allow Democrats to name a replacement. Calls for Platner to leave the race intensified after Jenny Rassicot, a former girlfriend, accused him of sexual assault, according to previous USA Today reporting. While Platner had not announced whether he would remain on the ballot, he said in a July 6th social media video that he was taking time to reflect on the best path forward. The unusual scramble to find a replacement candidate had drawn comparisons to the rapid campaign rollout for Vice President Kamala Harris after President Joe Biden exited the 2024 presidential race. Dempsey owns a home in Kennebunkport, Maine, according to Realtor.com and the Kennebunkport Conservation Trust, potentially making him eligible to run for federal office in the state. Dogs. Brave husky chases bear away from child playing in driveway, by Saman Shafiq. A family dog's protective instincts were on full display when a bear unexpectedly came running toward a driveway where a child was standing. Video footage from the dramatic incident, captured July 4th at a house in Torrington, Connecticut, had shown a child playing in the driveway as a sprinting bear suddenly emerged. Seconds later, Bella, an 11-year-old husky, had jumped in and chased the bear across the driveway and away from the child. My initial thoughts were to find both kids and get them in the house, followed by getting into the woods to make sure Bella was not fighting for her life back there, Bella's owner, Jeffrey Tazara, said July 8th. It was the first time Bella had come face to face with a bear, according to Tazara. She had never been outside while a bear was by, Tazara said. Usually they come through at night while we're sleeping. Fortunately for the family, there were no injuries to the 6-year-old child or to the dog, Tazara said. While Bella is pretty spoiled on the daily, the pup will be enjoying her own steak as a treat, her owner said. Donald Trump. Trump says Islamic Republic of Japan fired missiles at U.S. ship, by Drew Pittock. President Donald Trump mistakenly said the Islamic Republic of Japan fired 111 missiles at a U.S. aircraft carrier a few months ago. He made the comments July 8th while speaking to the press alongside Ukrainian President Volodymyr Zelensky on the sidelines of the NATO summit in Ankara, Turkey. We have an aircraft carrier which is one of the most beautiful in the world. It is one of the biggest, the USS Abraham Lincoln, Trump said. A few months ago, we had 111 missiles shot by the Islamic Republic of Japan. The president went on to say the missiles were shot at the aircraft carrier over the course of an hour, and they were all intercepted. In February, the U.S. shot down a drone that aggressively approached the USS Abraham Lincoln as it was sailing in the Arabian Sea, around 500 miles from Iran's southern coast, according to previous reporting from USA Today. The incident occurred shortly before the U.S. and Israel attacked Iran, kicking off a war that is now stretching into the fourth month. The following month, Iran said it struck the USS Abraham Lincoln with a ballistic missile. In a post on X, the U.S. Central Command disputed the report, writing, "The Lincoln was not hit. The missiles launched did not even come close.
the Lincoln continues to launch aircraft in support of CENTCOM's relentless campaign to defend the American people by eliminating threats from the Iranian regime. The United States and Japan had been military allies for nearly 75 years. The two countries signed a treaty in 1952, 7 years after the end of World War II, according to the official U.S. Congress website. They also share a mutual defense agreement with around 60,000 U.S. troops stationed in Japan. Arizona. Toddler found alive in hospital morgue after being pronounced dead, by Anthony Thompson. An Arizona community had been demanding answers after an 18-month-old toddler mistakenly declared dead following a backyard pool accident was discovered breathing inside a hospital morgue hours later, according to multiple reports, citing local authorities. According to Gilbert police records obtained by ABC News and local station KPNX-TV, the incident reportedly began around 5:30 p.m. local time on February 8th, when first responders rushed to a Gilbert home following 911 calls from relatives. Paramedics performed life-saving measures on the unconscious child before transporting him to Mercy Gilbert Medical Center, according to CBS News. Despite emergency efforts, the attending physician, identified in the report as Dr. Aryan Tusi, pronounced the boy dead at 6:20 p.m. Gilbert police documents and body cam footage obtained by KPNX-TV detail that two Gilbert officers noticed potential signs of life multiple times before the child had been moved to the hospital's cold room. When an officer questioned the declaration, the doctor reportedly dismissed the concern. According to CBS News, the doctor said, "Please do your thing and let me do my thing. I went to medical school for a reason." The error went unnoticed for nearly 5 hours until a team from the local medical examiner's office arrived at the morgue. Upon discovering the toddler was breathing, authorities immediately organized an emergency airlift to rush the toddler to Phoenix Children's Hospital, CBS News reported, citing the police report. USA Today contacted the prosecutor's office and Gilbert police for comment on the case, as well as Mercy Gilbert Medical Center for an update on the results of the internal review. Following the incident, Mercy Gilbert Medical Center issued a statement to CBS News, calling it a heartbreaking situation. The medical facility confirmed it had launched a thorough internal review of all aspects of the care provided. Forensic pathologist Dr. Judy Melinick noted to CBS News that while such cases are incredibly rare, they usually occur due to shallow, intermittent breathing or policy failures. While the medical response had faced scrutiny, local law enforcement had been focusing on the events leading up to the near drowning. According to CBS News, Gilbert police had officially recommended criminal negligence charges against the boy's parents following a detailed walkthrough of the home. During the initial response, investigators who processed the scene reported a strong odor of marijuana inside the residence, CBS News reported, and detectives found open doors that allowed the toddler completely unsupervised access to the backyard pool area where he was found. According to ABC News, the Maricopa County Attorney's Office had been reviewing the police findings to determine whether to file formal charges against the parents. Gasoline prices. White House launches Freedom Fuel gas stations, by Michelle Del Rey. The White House launched Freedom Fuel gas stations, all selling fuel at $3.47 per gallon. The White House announced the initiative on X with a video of customers thanking President Donald Trump for lowering gas prices. The gas stations had been located in the greater Philadelphia area, the White House told USA Today in an email on July 7th.
In the video, one customer claimed the gas station saved him money. "I thought gas was more expensive, but it is not," the man who was not identified said. "Thanks, Trump, for saving me some money." The move had come as Americans had continued to worry about gas prices at the pump ahead of the November midterm elections. The price of Freedom Gas had only been slightly lower than the national average. According to AAA data, the national average price of fuel was $3.79 on July 7th. USA Today contacted the White House for additional information. Earlier this year, gas prices began rising in the United States, bringing the national average to nearly $5 in May. Significant spikes were observed in Michigan, Indiana, Ohio, and Illinois, according to Gas Buddy, a fuel industry analyst. Gas prices had been determined by the cost of crude oil, which rose due to the U.S.-Iran war and had been traded in global markets. At its peak, Brent crude spiked more than 55% and nearly hit $120 per barrel. The sharp rise stemmed from shipping disruptions in the Strait of Hormuz. In 2025, almost 34% of global crude oil passed through the Strait of Hormuz, according to the International Energy Agency. After the United States and Iran reached a tentative agreement to end the war in June, effectively reopening the Strait of Hormuz, gasoline prices began to fall. According to the U.S. Energy Information Administration, the cost of the pump had been largely driven by the following components: crude oil, refining costs, distribution and marketing, and federal and state taxes. On July 7th, Hawaii, California, and Washington all had average gas prices above $5 per gallon. Meanwhile, Indiana, Oklahoma, and Texas had some of the least expensive numbers, according to AAA data. The locations of the Freedom Fuel gas stations are available on the company's website. Colleges and universities. California district settles with professor fighting state anti-racist mandate, by Brianna J. Frank. A California community college district had reached a settlement with a professor challenging state regulations requiring faculty to employ teaching, learning, and professional practices that reflect DEIA and anti-racist principles. After a three-year legal fight, Bakersfield College history professor Damon Johnson, represented by the Institute for Free Speech, sued nearly a dozen individuals associated with the school, district, and state community college system, in part on First Amendment grounds, in July 2023. They included then-interim president of Bakersfield College, Steve Watkin, then-interim Kern Community College District Chancellor Thomas Burke, and California Community College's Chancellor Sonia Christian. The federal complaint alleged school officials had investigated Johnson for his dissident speech and argued the First Amendment guarantees Professor Johnson's right to express himself, and it forbids the state from mandating that he subscribe to or promote any official ideology. It was filed less than 3 months after Bakersfield College professor Matthew Garrett was fired over comments made in a diversity committee meeting in what the Foundation for Individual Rights and Expression called a flagrant violation of the First Amendment. That matter was resolved with a $2.4 million settlement in August 2024. The federal complaint said Johnson succeeded Garrett as the faculty lead for the Renegade Institute for Liberty, which it described as a dissident group villainized by the school administration. That gave Johnson special reason to be concerned about his future as a Bakersfield College professor
should he continue to express his views. It said, a district judge dismissed the case in September 2024. The U.S. Court of Appeals for the Ninth Circuit reversed that decision in 2025, removed Christian from the case, and sent it back down to the lower court for further proceedings. A judge granted a preliminary injunction in February, barring the school and district from investigating, disciplining, or terminating Johnson under the state regulations. Even though the order did not apply to Johnson's official speech as a member of the college's Equal Opportunity and Diversity Advisory Committee. The settlement allows the court to enforce that order for a 5-year period, at which point the case will be permanently dismissed. The defendants will also pay $150,000 for Johnson's attorney's fees. After 3 years, rather than being mandated to value and promote DEI with its neo-Marxist understanding of race, grievance, identity politics, and cloaked affirmative action, I can finally get back to focusing on what I have always cared about, teaching history and engaging in the free exchange of ideas, Johnson said in the July 7th news release for the Institute for Free Speech. He went on to say he never should have been put in the position of choosing between my livelihood and my First Amendment rights. Institute for Free Speech Vice President for Litigation, Alan Gura, similarly said the state cannot demand that community college professors conform the speech to an official government ideology. Professor Johnson spent years fighting for the First Amendment right that every American professor should take for granted, the right to teach honestly, think freely, and speak his mind without being forced to endorse a government-approved belief system, Gura said. USA Today reached out to Bakersfield College and the Kern Community College District for comment. Celebrities. Rosie O'Donnell bashes Trump's presidency as an abomination. Rosie O'Donnell thinks President Donald Trump is the worst thing to happen to the United States and is horrified by his role in Folarin Balogun's red card reversal in the FIFA World Cup, by Kimmy Robinson. Rosie O'Donnell had some words for President Donald Trump after he dropped an AI-generated video of her Trump derangement syndrome. In an excerpt from a recent interview with Variety that published July 8th, former The View host, 64, took aim at the 80-year-old president, calling him the worst thing that ever happened to our country. He was allowed to go on a show, The Apprentice, that was a reality show, and it was sold as fact when it was, in fact, fiction, because he was broke, one of the many times that he was broke, and this is a man who had been a failure at everything he had ever tried, and he is mediocre beyond mediocre, and the fact that he is running our nation is an abomination, O'Donnell said. Trump hosted the first 14 seasons of The Apprentice in episodes that aired between 2004 and 2015. A 2020 New York Times report found that belying his businessman persona, the entrepreneur reported annual net losses in the 1990s through his dealings and instead built his fortune, $427 million from The Apprentice and licensing deals, off his reality TV fame, according to decades of tax returns. At the time, the White House called the reporting fake news. It's the worst thing that ever happened to our country, and I think it needs to be rectified sooner rather than later if we are to remain a democratic republic, O'Donnell said of Trump's presidency. In response to O'Donnell's comments, Trump took to his Truth Social platform to share an AI-generated image of her with thought bubbles of the president while performing daily activities. The post is captioned, "She is obsessed." The Rosie O'Donnell Show star also felt horrified by Trump's interference with the FIFA World Cup, which resulted in star U.S. player
Follerin-Fulligan's red card suspension being reversed, despite Fulligan

0: Belgians returned to the field, the U.S. men's national team lost to Belgium on July 6th. I am horrified that he is able to get away with pretty much everything, and it is sickening, O'Donnell said. Since when does he get to make and change the rules, the goalposts, whatever metaphor you want to use, and everyone just sits by and shrugs their shoulders? There's so much corruption that we don't even notice it. The two reality TV personalities' feud dates back to O'Donnell's time on The View when she mocked Trump and called him a snake oil salesman in 2006. O'Donnell, in 2025, cited the political climate as the reason for her move to Ireland. Despite her disillusionment, O'Donnell vowed to maintain her ties to the United States. I will never give up my American citizenship, and that's the only way it can be taken from you if you are an American citizen, no matter what the current president says, she said. Donald Trump. Trump to ask Supreme Court to rehear birthright citizenship case by Joey Garrison, Washington. President Donald Trump said he plans to ask the Supreme Court to rehear the recently decided birthright citizenship case after the Supreme Court ruled against his efforts to undo the long-standing principle that all individuals born in the United States are American citizens. This miscarriage of justice will destroy America if they don't change their absolutely insane decision, Trump said in a post on Truth Social, writing that he plans to ask for the rehearing immediately. Under the Supreme Court's rules, parties in a case would have 25 days to petition for a rehearing to challenge a judgment or decision based on the merits. However, such rehearings had rarely been granted. The Supreme Court's 6-3 decision blocked a 2025 executive order Trump issued that sought to prevent children of immigrants in the country without authorization from automatically becoming U.S. citizens because they were born on American soil. Writing for the majority, Chief Justice John Roberts said children born to parents who are unlawfully or temporarily in the United States satisfy the citizenship clause of the 14th Amendment, which states all persons born or naturalized in the United States and subject to the jurisdiction thereof are citizens of the United States and of the state wherein they reside. The decision marked a major blow to Trump's hardline immigration agenda centered on large-scale deportations of immigrants in the country unlawfully. Trump quickly called on Congress to take legislative action to prohibit birthright citizenship because a majority of justices found that birthright citizenship is constitutionally protected under the 14th Amendment. Prohibiting the policy would seemingly require amending the Constitution, which would need support from 2/3 of both chambers of Congress and 3/4 of the nation's state legislatures. House Speaker Mike Johnson said he supports a legislative effort to curtail birthright citizenship in the wake of the court's ruling, but did not say what a bill would look like. If there is a bill that can fix that, we will advance that immediately, Johnson said in a July 5th interview on Fox News. Hospitals and medical centers. RFK Jr., Dr. Oz, Unveil Make Hospital Food Healthier Pledge by Anthony Thompson. Federal officials are encouraging medical institutions to rethink the approach to patient meals as hospital food had become the subject of jokes, complaints, and criticisms due to what some had believed is a lack of quality and nutritional value. The U.S. Department of Health and Human Services and the Centers for Medicare and Medicaid Services launched the Make Hospital Food Healthier Pledge on July 8th as a voluntary effort asking hospitals to serve meals that better align with the dietary guidelines for Americans. The initiative encourages hospitals to limit ultra-processed foods, reduce added sugars and sodium, and offer more nutrient-dense options that officials say can support recovery, prevent chronic disease, and improve long-term health. patients recovering from serious medical conditions deserve better than ultra-processed and deep-fried junk foods, HHS Secretary Robert F. Kennedy Jr. said in a statement. Today, we are challenging hospitals across the country to lead by example by serving nutritious, minimally processed meals that help patients heal, reduce chronic disease, and help make America healthy again. The voluntary pledge outlines several recommendations for hospitals looking to improve the food and nutritional programs. The suggested changes include hospitals limiting ultra-processed foods and sugar-sweetened beverages, as well as reducing processed meats and foods high in added sugars, sodium, and artificial additives. The pledge also encourages hospitals to emphasize whole grains over refined grains. The recommendations also suggest that hospitals prioritize minimally processed proteins, including plant-based options, while adding more vegetables, fruits, legumes, nuts, seeds, seafood, and healthy fats to menus. HHS also recommends that hospitals move away from deep frying and instead use cooking techniques such as baking, roasting, grilling, broiling, and stir-frying. CMS Administrator Dr. Mehmet Oz said healthier hospital meals could help address major health challenges, including obesity and chronic disease. When it comes to managing chronic disease, reducing comorbidities like obesity and shortening recovery times, a healthy diet can make all the difference, Oz said. The effort builds on existing Medicare requirements that hospitals provide meals that meet patients' individual nutritional needs and follow federal dietary guidance, according to HHS. The new pledge is part of Kennedy's broader nutrition agenda at HHS, which includes efforts focused on promoting less processed foods, dietary guidance, and nutrition education. Grocery stores. Beyond Steak Filet lands at Wegmans as fake steak goes mainstream, by Marcia Greenwood. Beyond Meat, which makes plant-based meat substitutes designed to look, cook, and taste like real beef, pork, and poultry, is debuting its latest product, the Beyond Steak Filet, at Wegmans Food Markets and HEB, a supermarket chain with stores throughout Texas and Mexico. Previously, Beyond Steak Filets were only available in select restaurants and through the Beyond Meat website. Over the past several years, Wegmans had worked to become a destination for innovative plant-based foods by continuously expanding the assortment with products that exceed our customers' needs. Sarah Hoffman, Wegmans category merchant, said in a statement, "We look for items that deliver on both taste and ingredient quality, and Beyond Meat's new steak filet felt like the perfect way to provide our customers with products that make mealtime easier and more exciting. In addition, the product is made with clean ingredients that aligns with the quality that we value in our own products." She noted that Wegmans had been the only brick-and-mortar retailer on the East Coast offering the product in 2026. A package of two 4.45-ounce fillets costs $10.99. The Beyond Steak Filet ingredients include mycelium, the root-like structure of mushrooms, wheat gluten and faba bean protein, avocado oil, brown rice powder, oat bran and oat fiber, beet juice extract, vinegar, salt, garlic powder, and onion powder. The plant-based steak contains no added antibiotics or hormones and is non-GMO, meaning it is produced without genetic engineering. It should be pan-seared in hot oil, according to the Beyond Meat website. Preparing it in an air fryer is not recommended, nor is microwaving or basting it. A single filet has 230 calories, 28 grams of protein, 3 grams of fiber, 1 gram of saturated fat, and no cholesterol. Wegmans sells a range of products by Beyond Meat, based in El Segundo, California, including 10-ounce bags of Beyond Steak Seared Tips, $7.49, packages of 6 12-ounce Beyond Burger Patties, $12.99, 10-ounce packages of Beyond Meatballs, $5.99, 8-ounce bags of Beyond Chicken Tenders, $5.49. The Beyond Steak Filet made its debut in July 2025, when it was added to the menu of BOA Steakhouse, a fine dining establishment with locations in Southern California, Austin, Texas, and Las Vegas. In October 2025, Beyond Steak Filet packages became available on the Beyond Meat website and quickly rose to become top sellers, the company said in a statement. Accident and personal injury law. Lawsuit. Country club worker dropped toddler hid severity of fall, by Drew Pittock. A Southern California family is suing the private country club they belong to, alleging that a staff member dropped their child, resulting in a traumatic brain injury, and then lied about the severity of the fall, according to a copy of the lawsuit obtained by USA Today on July 8th. Matthew Kittle and his wife are suing the Bay Clubs Company, a private fitness and country club operator with more than 30 locations and 140,000 members across the United States, after their 23-month-old son, identified as CK, suffered a traumatic brain injury while in the club's care. The family's attorney provided to USA Today materials related to a July 2nd lawsuit. On March 17, 2025, Matthew Kittle brought his 23-month-old son to the Bay Club El Segundo, a private country club that the family had belonged to. The lawsuit says that Kittle told an employee at the front desk that he would be at another facility operated by the Bay Clubs company, located roughly a mile away. He told the staff he would return to pick up CK in about 3 hours. Roughly 1 hour after he left, the lawsuit alleges, a staff member was playing with CK. She allegedly tossed him about 6 feet into the air, but failed to catch him. The lawsuit states that CK smashed his head on the hardwood floor, at which point the staff member fell backward and landed on top of him. CK, the lawsuit says, began crying hysterically. In a statement shared with USA Today, Calm Oddities Incorporated, the firm that represents the Bay Clubs, said it was unable to comment on ongoing litigation. At the Bay Club, safety of our members, team members, and the families we serve is our highest priority, the statement said. According to a June 9th news release, the Bay Club formally acquired the El Segundo property last month. According to the lawsuit, staff at Bay Club El Segundo downplayed the severity of CK's injuries when they contacted Kittle, saying they did not think it was necessary for him to pick up his son. Shortly after, the staff called Kittle again and said they could not calm his son down and that CK should be picked up, the lawsuit states. When Kittle came to get his son, he noticed that his face was bruised, his right eye was swollen shut, and his mouth was swollen, according to the lawsuit. When the family arrived home, CK was extremely drowsy, lethargic, and irritable, the lawsuit says. Kittle's wife, Elena, contacted the Bay Club, hoping to find out exactly what had happened to her son. Elena Kittle was told that CK had fallen no more than 1.5 feet, and that most of the impact was to his legs and arm, the lawsuit says. A follow-up medical examination disputed the club's account and revealed that CK had suffered a concussion, blunt head trauma, and facial abrasion, according to the lawsuit. It was not until the Kittles demanded to see Bay Club El Segundo's surveillance video that they understood the extent of their son's injuries. When they saw the video, they were shocked by the severity of the fall CK experienced, as well as the fact that the Bay Club tried to cover up the true nature of the incident, the lawsuit says. The deception by the Bay Club of hiding this horrific incident from the parents is inexcusable. The Kittles lawyer, Ryan Saba, said in a statement to USA Today, "The daycare facility should have the highest amount of care for the children, and if a child gets sick or injured, they should notify the parents with transparency and urgency." CK is still experiencing symptoms from the traumatic brain injury, including loss of hearing, according to the lawsuit. In addition to addressing the injuries that CK had sustained, the family's attorneys had further alleged that the Bay Club El Segundo had been operating as an unlicensed daycare facility. While there are exceptions to child care licensing and regulations carved out in California's Child Daycare Act, the family's lawyers argue that the company violated those exceptions when it took charge of CK despite his father leaving the premises. The lawsuit is calling for a jury trial and accuses the Bay Club El Segundo of negligence, negligent hiring, negligent infliction of emotional distress, fraud via intentional concealment, intentional infliction of emotional distress, and battery. The lawsuit seeks unspecified damages. This concludes the presentation of USA Today for Thursday, July 9th, 2026. My name is Elizabeth Ingber with the Talking Information Center. As always, thank you.
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0: Hi, mind's eye.
1: Good afternoon. Welcome to the Wall Street Journal Arts and Lifestyle segment. It is July 11th, Saturday. Sure appreciate your joining. And if you sense that this is not your normal reader, you are correct. My name is David Miller. I normally read the history segment, and I am just honestly overwhelmed by all of the great articles that I'm finding here as I look through this week's articles for you. So if you have any suggestions, preferences, please reach out, let us know. More than happy to jump in to items that are of interest to you. So with that, let me go ahead and start, and I'm going to blend a little bit of art, lifestyle, and my favorite, history. So if you'll go along with me here on that. The first article is going to be from Wall Street Journal, July 4th, 2026, and it is by William Spiegelman. The title of this article is America's Early Architecture in Three Houses: the John Brown House Museum, Morris Jamel Mansion, and the Hayward Washington House are still standing evidence of 18th century emergence of the federal style, which fused British and Italian influences into an architecture fit for a new nation. And the first image is of the John Brown House Museum. It is brown brick, white windows. It's very symmetrical. It has four chimneys, two on each side. It has a railing going across the top with kind of a triangle edifice above, and the windows are all almost square, a little bit rectangular, but almost square. Lots of windows everywhere. Big iron fence out front. Large masonry columns. The entire house is brick, but it does have dovetail lentils all around it. Beautiful home. The article begins, "We had a national style even before we had a nation. The 13 original colonies were politically, economically, and religiously diverse, but they shared a common architectural language. What had begun as an English Georgian evolved. Symmetry, flat roofs, columns, more often simple Doric than flowery Corinthian, perhaps a Palladian or a fanlight window, elegant ceiling molding, and pilasters with three stories of solid brick. This was the basic vocabulary of domestic architecture. The style, called federal, flourished between the 1780 and 1830, but the seeds were planted earlier. You can trace the articulation and development of that style along the Atlantic shoreline. Three representative houses, built before and during the founding of the Republic, are now museums. They attest to the order and variety of what became our new idiom. They also bear witness to the lives of their owners who put down roots, settled in, established communities, and announced new forms of independence from the mother country before, in some cases, selling the properties and moving on. The focus of the year's 250th anniversary celebrations has been on the Revolution and its aftermath. These three houses in Providence, Rhode Island, New York, and Charleston, South Carolina, take us back to when the nation, like its architecture, was a work in progress. The John Brown House Museum, 1786 to 88, sits proudly atop a hill on Power Street in Providence with a commanding view of the harbor. John Quincy Adams called it the most magnificent and elegant private mansion he had ever seen on this continent. Washington visited, but parentheses did not sleep here. So did Jefferson and John and Abigail Adams. The unpretentious three-story brick house has a balcony above the front door, a Palladian window on top, and a pediment above that. Each story seen on the front has five windows, counting the door as one. Symmetry signals external and internal order. Like many buildings, it has changed over time, as have its contents. Today, not everything is within its original. And while the exterior was influenced by English examples, The inside is

0: French inflected. The house has marble busts indoor and out, purchased, according to legend, in Versailles in 1790. Troubles were brewing in France back then, if you remember, which depict Greek gods. The main staircase has the original 180 mahogany spindles and shadow rail hugging the sidewall. Because most house museums now feel an obligation to do more than simply display furnishings and art, one parlor has an exhibit on the mahogany table calling the staircase a beautiful but poignant physical reminder of a disturbing past. The exhibit has special relevance to this house, given that John Brown himself was a slave trader. Other aspects of the decor are newer. Flooring is 19th century pine from South Carolina. Parlor wallpapers reproduce the 18th century one. The furniture, likewise, mixes and matches. We have John Brown's corner chair, 1760, a four-poster frame for a canopy bed, and a Chippendale scalloped top tea table. Other contemporary pieces, a tall walnut and pine clock, are on loan from the Newport Historical Society. Perhaps the most enchanting item from the 1930s is in the Washington wallpaper room, a narrative extending along the wall that traces George Washington's progress through Lower Manhattan, passing by the Trinity Church, Wall Street, and ending at Federal Hall for his first inauguration, which was April 30th, 1789. History comes alive via decor, even if not original. Washington only visited Providence. He lived in Upper Manhattan for 5 weeks in the fall of 1776 in the Morris Jamel Mansion, a 1765 Palladian house. Manhattan's oldest surviving residence occupies what was at the time the island's second highest point, parentheses, thus perfect for a military headquarters. It began life as a summer retreat, 12 miles north of Lower Manhattan. Roger Morris, a British Army officer, son of a Palladian architect, was no fan of the Revolution. Parentheses, he returned home at the start of the war. Between 1783 and 1810, it was a tavern and stagecoach stop along the North Road. It was bought by Stephen Jamel, who came from a family of French wine merchants, and in his Rhode Island-born wife, Eliza. Widowed, Eliza married Aaron Burr in 1833. She divorced him 3 years later. Her lawyer, according to a possibly acrophobial story, was Alexander Hamilton Jr. The house is a genuine microcosm of early American life and political culture. The exterior retains the original form. Brick encased in wood, four elegant columns, a central Palladian window. The Jamels expanded the porch, extending the balcony, widening the entrance, adding new skylights, and a fan window whose original stained glass still exists. Within, and while we're still on the exterior, I would also comment that, again, beautiful house, large white columns. It is appears to be a white brick home with bricks of a tan or neutral color forming a probably like a 2 or 3 foot base, giving it a solid foundation look and appearance. But the bricks on the corners are corbelled, you know, giving it an additional depth too. So back to the article then. Within we find an octagonal drawing room, not a staple of typical Georgian architecture, thus a reminder of the transition from the federal style coming into vogue. The Jumels loved high French Empire style. Some Napoleonic flourishes mingle with colonial American architectural details. From Napoleon himself, they got a set of gilt heraldic wings, a suite of chairs, a sleigh bed with swan motifs. A house, like a nation, can be a melting pot of designs, some natives, other imported. And the Morris Jamel Mansion has a contemporary relevance. Lin-Manuel Miranda, who grew up nearby in Upper Manhattan, spent hours sitting here in a chair in the second floor bedroom, hoping to capture the spirit of Aaron Burr while he was working on Hamilton. That's an interesting side fact, right? The major northern cities, Boston, New York, and Philadelphia, were rivaled in 18th century by Charleston, which may have been the richest of them all, owing to rice and slave trade. Smack in the middle of the city stands the distinguished Hayward Washington House of 1772, where President Washington slept during his 1791 tour of the southern states. Each of the three stories has predictable five-window bays. The roof is flat. The material is brick. The Palladian window, in this instance, is positioned on the second floor in the rear, overlooking the garden and the kitchen. Why? So the owners could keep a close eye on the slaves working out back. Each floor has a central hall and the same number of rooms. The main drawing room is on the second floor to be removed from street noise and dirt. It is here that Washington took tea. I was visited about 2 o'clock by a great number of the most respectable ladies of Charleston. The first honor of the kind I have ever experienced, and it was as flattering as it was singular. The ceilings are high to take advantage of cool breezes, and they also inspired taller than usual bookcases and other furniture. The main bedroom features a bed with 9-foot bed posts. Catgut gauze was used for bed curtains to keep out winter chill and summer mosquitoes. A somewhat novel detail is the removal of the main staircase from the front of the house to the back, with an arch signaling the change from public to private space. The dentil molding over the fireplaces are wood, and there is a front view of the house, much as it was described, but interestingly enough, there's only one fireplace on the right side of the house. And at the very bottom, where the other houses had foundations, they've got basically 1 foot tall crescent topped windows that are maybe 2 feet wide. So in order to let light into the basement, apparently, they also show the rear of the house, very large fireplace, probably for the kitchen, but then two or three other outbuildings alongside, then a very nice manicured garden in back with lots of round, perfectly manicured hedges, box hedges, flowers, very English garden look. Back to the article. It's a telling fact that the Grimke family, who purchased the house in 1794, had two daughters, Sarah and Angelina, who, according to historians, were so horrified by the brutality they witnessed against slaves in their own backyard that they fled to the North and became abolitionists and suffragists. They did not look back. Could the Hayward Washington House be the only work of architecture that contributed to the demise of slavery? Like nations, many buildings change over time. Few are preserved in amber. The practice of architecture always involves compromise and a combination of technical and artistic choices. It mixes the given and the new. You might also say that it embodies a robust version of E Pluribus Unum. The first article, really, I just thoroughly enjoyed from a historical perspective, but also a lifestyle perspective. And we're going to stay with the lifestyle segment of the Wall Street Journal. Go to an article, another whole different end of the spectrum. And this is from July 7th by Scott Calvert. And the title is, "People Keep Sneaking Into an Empty IBM Campus. This town has had enough. Vacant New York complex has become a magnet for urban explorers." Interesting. So, the town is Summers, New York. Robert Carlton was getting the mail one day in April when he saw a group of teenage boys sprinting away from nearby woods. He cut them off at the road and raised his arms. "I just said, stop. It's over." The 62-year-old retired engineer recalled. Soon, he said, three pursuing New York State police troopers emerged from the tree lines and arrested 7 juveniles. The criminal charge, trespassing on the former IBM campus here. The long vacant site has become a magnet for so-called urban explorers who prowl abandoned malls, hospitals, power plants, amusement parks, factories, and other disused structures that they can breach. The global urbex, U-R-B-E-X, phenomenon isn't new, but it's turbocharged by artsy videos on Instagram and TikTok that spur others to create their own posts, luring still more curiosity seekers. And there's 2 accompanying photos. One of the vacant campus that sits atop a hillside is kind of ringed by trees. It's a glass angular building with kind of a pyramid on top covered in snow. The other photo is of the insides of the building, conference rooms, open spaces. Often the ceiling tiles are on the floor. There's old phones. There's old computer terminals, old chairs. It's just totally abandoned. The article continues. Police in Livingston, New Jersey recently warned people to stay out of the closed Livingston Mall property. Jacksonville Beach property. Police issued a similar caution in April about the shuttered Adventure Landing Museum Park. We are aware of a TikTok challenge to explore the property. In Summers, social media images of the old IBM campus, a sprawling pyramid-studded 1980s complex designed by the late I.M. Pei's firm, shows dystopian scenes, busted windows, tossed rooms, graffitied walls. They also give an eerie glimpses of conference rooms and cubicles unchanged since IBM left a decade ago, as if the employees had fled the daily grind one day and never returned. The month-long influx has rattled the Winchester County town of 21,500 that calls itself the cradle of the American circus. Officials decry the trespassing as a risky gambit that's wrecking an iconic property they want revived. If somebody gets hurt and they're trapped in there, now it's additional resources for us, and I have to worry about officers getting hurt, said Chief Brian Linkletter of the 17-officer Summers Police Department. And why? Because somebody wants to walk through an empty building? Sebastian Capital, the Manhattan company that manages the 723-acre site, said it has beefed up security and appreciates the help from police. We have been the victims of vandalism, Roxana Spitzer, president and chief executive, said in a statement nodding to the urbex trend. Since February, state police have arrested 48 people for trespassing on the property, many from nearby towns. 30 were teenagers. One man in his mid-20s faces felony charges. Police allege he had a loaded 9mm gun and took a Sony camera and power strip, among other souvenirs. Andrew Proto, a defense lawyer, said a 15-second clip isn't worth a criminal record. If you've already been arrested, you're not the first call we've taken this month. He blogged in May, and you won't be the last. Prado said he is represented or advised several minors arrested on the campus. The Summers town clerk said some defendants received a 6-month adjournment in contemplation of dismissal, meaning the charges will be dropped and their arrests sealed if they avoid trouble. Some explorers have posted about the IBM site, saying they followed an observe and preserve ethos and reject vandalism. They say they're driven by curiosity, the thrill of roaming forbidden spaces, and a zeal to document discoveries, and that they're careful and know their limits. It actually gives me hope when I hear kids are out there getting in trouble, says Bradley Garrett, a cultural geographer and author of the book Explore Everything, Place Hacking the City, about his own urbex adventures. He sees urban exploration as a gateway drug in a good way, sometimes into intellectual curiosity and history. But Garrett says popular spots can be loved to death online, then shut down, looted, or set ablaze. And the images underneath that are a walkway near the IBM campus that's just totally overgrown now, weeds everywhere, the asphalt's crumbling, but also corner offices with large windows that are broken out and damage on top of it. Back to the article. The Summers IBM plant sits on a hilltop ringed by woods, its pyramids visible from Interstate 684. Three roads lead in, at least two have barriers, no trespassing signs, plaster trees on the perimeter. Pye's firm, now called Pye, Cobb, Freed & Partners, began planning the IBM campus in 1983. That year, he was named architect for the Grand Louvre project in Paris, which also yielded a large glass pyramid. After its completion in the 1980s, about 2,300 employees worked at the complex, spanning more than a million square feet. In 2016, IBM sold the property for $31.75 million. It's owned by an LLC that shares a Fifth Avenue address with Sebastian Capital. A plan to convert it to private school floundered in the COVID, and Sebastian said it's considering next steps. While people sometimes ventured onto the campus over the years, trespassing escalated last winter as social media videos spread like wildfire, according to Supervisor Robert Scoronato, Summers' elected chief executive. One, he said, showed someone sliding down the pyramid feature. Lee Jones, 55, whose home backs up to the campus, said she would like to see the complex renovated, not least for the boost of the tax base. But Jones doesn't mind the urban explorers if they don't trash the place. A landscape architect, she once went inside the buildings to have a look around herself, she said. She saw vegetation poking up through the parking lot and a ghost towny interior with nice office furniture and photos on the wall. Other neighbors like Carlton want the interlopers to keep out. If they're breaking in and vandalizing and starting fires, this place is going to be worthless, he said. Herb Orangle spent 10 of his 44 years with IBM doing strategic planning in Summers. The bold architecture and verdant grounds were an apt setting for high-level thinking, he says. Orangle, who is 85 now, lives in town, finds the vacancy distressing. He also has a dim view of the trespassers. Very disappointing, he said after watching Urbex videos from his living room easy chance. It was once the Acropolis, he said. So to think of it as a ruin, it's absurd. End of article. Let's stay in the lifestyle section for another one or two. And we're going to go to one entitled, Moving Back Home Used to Be a Sign of Failure. Now it shows financial savvy. Nearly half of American adults under 30, pinched by the high cost of housing, are living with an apparent. It can be an adjustment for both. Image is a father standing on his front doorstep watching his daughter water the flowers. He's got both hands on hips and doesn't look like he's really happy, but she looks happy. The title of the caption is, Casey Wright moved back to her parents' home in Michigan a few years ago. She doesn't pay rent, but her father, Craig Wright, said she's been a big help around the house, including yard work. This article was written by Rebecca Picarito and Nicholas Miller, published July 4th at 9 p.m. Samantha Stobo was a fresh off of a breakup and unable to afford her Manhattan two-bedroom alone. So the 29-year-old decided to move in with her mom in Miami until she could get back on her feet. She told herself it would only take a few months. Now, the 33-year-old Stobo has no plans to move out. I thought it was going to be temporary, she says, but it's been 3 years and I love it. Living at home as a 20-something was once viewed as a failure to launch and even a source of embarrassment in a culture that places a premium on independence. That is no longer the case. Living at home is often viewed as a sign of financial prudence and for some long-term prospect. Chronically high living costs are helping reshape the milestones of early adulthood in America. The national median home hovers over $400,000. Rent are at highs, record highs across cities in the U.S., and many college students are saddled with tens of thousands of dollars in student debt. Even though some of these young adults pay their folks rent, it tends to be well below the cost of living on their own. Everything is just out of reach, said 28-year Megan Talley, who lives at home with her mom in the Atlanta suburbs. If a young person wants to live alone, you could do it, but you would be dead broke at the end of the month. Last year, 49% of adults under age 30 said they lived with a parent, up 12% from 2019. Some economists put the figure lower and note that the Fed study doesn't distinguish between children living with their parents' homes versus parents living in their children's home. Still, young people say that living at home in 2026 doesn't carry the stigma that it once did because of how unaffordable life has become. About 55% of young adults who moved back home said it was out of financial necessity, according to a spring survey by the financial services Thrivent. So many parents and adult children are living now together that it's beginning to transform aspects of American society, from when members of younger generations start a family to the way builders think about designing homes. Far from hiding it, some now broadcast their lives as stay-at-home daughters or stay-at-home sons on social media. Stobo says posting about the mother-daughter living situation on TikTok has earned her a friendly comment section filled with others in the same position, and it makes her some money. No one ever judges me. The conversation tends to be more like, "That's awesome. I bet you're saving money." Casey Wright, 28-year-old, moved back home from Oxford, Michigan, 3 years ago after being laid off from two consecutive jobs. She redecorated her childhood bedroom to match her adult aesthetic, tearing down her Twilight posters and choir awards and hanging a floral tapestry and frame landscapes. She and her parents have come to an agreement on living together as an adult. She no longer has a curfew, for instance. Before she goes out, Wright's parents require her to tell them where she's going and what time she expects to be back. And it shows Casey sitting on her bed, the tapestry behind her, and then also shows the wood frame where her height was measured from age 13 to 18, still visible. The Wrights have dinner together every night and go golfing or walking together a few times a month. Casey still hangs out in her parents' room occasionally to talk about movies with her dad or gossip with her mom. She just doesn't spend time with her parents quite as often as she did when she was a child and is more often in her room playing video games or reading. It's not as much when I was younger because I feel like there's almost no separation needed as an adult. You're not just living in your childhood home as a child. Multiple generations living together has been more of a norm among Hispanic, Asian, and Black households, along with immigrant families. During the pandemic, a broader swath of 20-somethings returned home. It was supposed to be short-term. Then came record inflation and double-digit rent increases. By July 2020, 52% of young Americans aged 18 to 29 lived with at least one parent, according to Pew Research. It was the first time majority of young adults in the country had lived with parents since the Great Depression. That share has likely dropped since then, but for some people, arrangements have stuck. Living with parents has long become a dominant living arrangement in America for people in this age group. This is from Lawrence Steinberg, a Temple University psychology professor who wrote the book You and Your Child. States such as California, New York have loosened regulations around building accessory dwelling units in recent years. One, nicknamed Granny Flats, ADUs are now used to house budget-squeezed children in. And it also shows Casey with her mother and they were doing grocery shopping, but they've got a dog walking around the kitchen. So I got a feeling that dog may be part of this whole thing. Just my thoughts. Villa Homes, a California home builder, is used to this kind of customer, or used to them. The firm is seeing more families add attached ADUs for the grown children or other relatives to live in for a few years and save money for a starter home. Carmen Johnson, 33, has loved living with her parents in Detroit since the start of COVID. She doesn't pay rent, splits grocery bills with her family, and invests these savings in her music career towards a future home. It beats barely making ends meet in her old Los Angeles apartment. COVID flipped the script, she said. It's a blessing in disguise. She isn't ashamed of living at home, doesn't judge other people for it either. But she wouldn't necessarily reveal it to a first date unless asked directly. Bringing home a date also requires a bit of mental calculus. It's like, okay, is my dad going to be in the living room watching TV, Johnson said. Sometimes that kind of stargazing goes both ways. Jessica Susio, a 52-year-old widow in Michigan, has tried to get her back into the dating scene in recent years, but with her two sons living at home, both in their mid-20s, bringing back a new boyfriend is uncomfortable for all involved. Susio is happy to have her sons at home, and they help with household expenses by paying her some rent. When they were younger, I was daydreaming about the days that I would be an empty nester, but I've grown to really appreciate them sticking around. Kevin Grolig, a 59-year-old real estate agent in D.C. metro area, started noticing that his clients were delaying downsizing their homes because adult children were still living there. So he came up with a four-step plan to get grown children out of the house. The most important thing is agree on a move-out deadline before the child even steps back into the door. Casey Wright in Michigan doesn't pay rent, but her father Craig says she's been a big help around the house. She does most of the grocery shopping, helps with the cooking, and has learned how to use the riding lawnmower, manicuring yard when Craig is busy. Wright's father wishes the same for his daughter. He and his wife expect to have an empty nest by now, but he realizes the housing market is different today than when he was in his 30s. He bought a three-bedroom home for $70,000, less than a fifth of today's median price. He estimates his salary back then was about $35,000. Some of Craig's friends also have adult children living at home. Quote, it's kind of normal, he said. End of article. So we're going to dive a little further down the lifestyle page under the workplace setting and go to an interesting article that may be appropriate for all of us right now. How to beat the heat like a pro. Tips from a veteran UPS driver. Pickles, ice chests, and high-tech towels are just some of the hacks for staying cool in one of the hottest jobs. And it features a photo of UPS driver Joel Reyes in Bakersfield, California. This was written by Esther Fung, and it was actually published July 3rd, 5:30 a.m. I don't think you've heard the article, so I'm going to go ahead and go through it. So the article begins. Drive a UPS truck for 23 years, and you pick up a tip or two on how to conquer heat waves. Over his career delivering for UPS in Bakersfield, Joel has battled extreme heat more times than he can remember. He often works 10-hour shifts, frequently dipping his head in the back of the truck, which can feel like an oven in sweltering temperatures. Like the rest of UPS's tens of thousands of drivers, he works alone, which means he's got to be attuned to any signs of overheating and preempt them. We're industrial athletes, the 49-year-old Reyes says. Battling the heat is serious business for UPS, too, which provides its drivers cooling gear, cabin fans, electrolyte drinks, water jugs, and then some. It estimates it supplies more than 15 million pounds of ice to its facilities each summer to keep its staff cool. Here's how you, too, can navigate the heat like a veteran UPS driver. Invest in high-tech wearables. UPS equips Reyes with hats, sleeves, and towels made with cooling technologies developed by Mission, a brand that also supplies fabric to professional sports teams and athletes. But much of it can also be bought online. That's Mission, M-I-S-S-I-O-N. Throughout the days, Reyes dips the gear into an ice chest that he keeps next to his driver's seat. The water-activated technology lets the fabric stay up to 30 degrees cooler than the average body temperature, Meshin says. The sleeves cool him for an extra 2 hours, Reyes says, and wrapping the towel around his neck provides a burst of extra relief. Reyes says he is constantly urging younger drivers not to skip the wearables. Cameron Bowman, a 38-year-old driver in Waxahachie, Texas, says he opts for the cooling baseball cap and keeps an extra pair of sleeves cooled and ready for when the first pair wear off. I change them out, he says. Pickles are your friends. For lunch, forget about the burgers and fry, or anything greasy for that matter, Reyes advises. Would I like a big old pizza? Yes, he says, but in the heat, it's just going to be bad for me. Instead, his wife will make him a turkey sandwich with tomatoes, cucumber, and lettuce. She includes two pickles, which are packed with electrolytes from the sodium in the brine and traces of potassium. Pickles are good, Reyes says. He often rounds out lunch with fruit, and watermelon is especially effective for hydration. It's not enough to drink once you're thirsty and hot. You've got to be hydrating well before that, he says. In short, I'm always drinking water. He estimates he drinks up to 20 bottles a day in hot weather. Often he's adding powder electrolytes, which he keeps Gatorade on hand in his ice chest. To keep its workforce supplied, UPS has given staff more than 100,000 water jugs and installed 3,000 ice machines and 2,000 water fountains in its facilities. Every new delivery vehicle UPS purchases now includes air conditioning, a provision included in UPS's most recent contract with the IBE, our International Brotherhood of Teamsters, which represents UPS drivers. Both Reyes and Bowman, the Texas driver, got their first air-conditioned trucks this year. Before, Bowman had two fans in his truck to blow air at whatever temperature the outside was. Now, you actually have cold air blown on you. Reyes also has his fans set up in the truck, and UPS says the exhaust heat shields it has added to trucks lower cabin floor temperatures by as much as 17 degrees. After driving so many years without AC, Reyes says he's surprised how much even a few minutes at a time keeps fatigue away. The AC has changed the trajectory of the game, he says. End of article. We're a little bit past the midway point here in the segment, so I thought we'd jump over to the arts section, arts and culture. And the first article is under the music series, Duke Ellington at Newport, revisiting a watershed performance. Recorded live at the jazz festival 70 years ago, the famed rendition of Diminuendo and Crescendo in Blue reinvigorated the musician's career and cemented his place in the genre's history. It was written by Will Friedwald on July 8th at 5:20 in the morning. And it features an image of Duke Ellington from 1956 wearing a long, large suit, smiling at the piano and playing. Begins Paul Gonsalves' landmark tenor saxophone solo in the middle of Duke Ellington's Diminuendo and Crescendo in Blue, performed live at the Newport Jazz Festival 70 years ago this week, is a testament to the power of repetition, a device found both in Black American church music and in the blues. Repeating something automatically makes it more powerful. Gonsalves' solo follows the strict format of blues. He states one four-bar line of notes, then another that's either a direct repeat or a very slight variation, then follows a third line that serves as a response to the resolution of the first two. 6 minutes and 26 additional choruses later, Gonsalves and Ellington had completely changed the fortunes of the band, of the Rhode Island Festival, and even American music itself. For the rest of his life, Ellington would say, I was born at Newport in 1956. Reborn is probably a more accurate description. He was in a career slump in his early 1950s. Several of his most valuable aides de camp, including writing partner Billy Strayhorn and star saxophonist Johnny Hodges, had struck out on their own. And for the only time, the maestro's own inspiration seemed to flag. The Newport Jazz Festival was entering its third year, and fledgling producer George Wine finally had enough of a budget to hire big bands. Meanwhile, George Avakian, who ran the jazz department at Columbia Records, knew that Hodges and Strayhorn had recently returned to the Ellington fold and was convinced he could bring Ellington back to the major leagues with what would be the first album of music recorded live at Newport. Both Georges were insistent that Ellington use the occasion to introduce some kind of notable new work, rather than just a rehash of his greatest hits, as often audiences often impelled him to do. And he obliged with a three-part Newport Jazz Festival suite. Avakian and Wine were both convinced that this would be the big news of the event, but in characteristic fashion, Ellington had finished writing at the last minute, and when Ellington bust pulled into Newport on Saturday, July 7th, 1956, the band hadn't had enough time to properly rehearse. However, the festival suite, although first-rate Ellington, would never be regarded as a masterpiece. Instead, it was the diminuendo and crescendo in blue that sparked all the excitement. Ellington had introduced the work as a two-sided 78 in 1937, played it sporadically through the 1940s, revived it in 1951, not long after Gonsalves had joined the sax section. But the band had performed it a few times between then and 1956, but was largely unknown to the Newport audience. The 1937 work is hard-driving and exciting by itself, but Ellington had elevated it to the realm of the gods when he added an improvised interval between the two composed section, in which Gonsalves simply wailed the very basic blues over 27 choruses. It was already after midnight, Sunday morning, July 8th, when Ellington launched it with a few blues choruses of his own on the piano. When the tenor sax took charge, both the band and the open air audience exploded in reaction. The crowd was further energized by the presence of longtime Count Basie drummer Joe Jones, sitting near the stage, keeping time with a wadded-up Christian Science Monitor newspaper, even more so by Elaine Anderson. Anderson, who had worked briefly as an actress in Hollywood, was a stunning blonde socialite, clad in a black cocktail dress with a penchant for impromptu dance. When she spontaneously started dancing in one of the box seats up front, the crowd followed her lead, and very quickly all 7,000 or so attendees in the aptly named Free Body Park were on their feet, not only dancing but cheering and applauding so much that producer Wine started to worry that he was soon going to have a full-blown riot on his hands. As Avakian wrote in the liner notes to the original LP, Ellington at Newport, issued later that year, within an hour, reporters and critics were buzzing about it. By the next morning, it was generally conceded to have been one of the most exciting performances any of them had ever heard. Long after that, Ellington would be featured on the cover of Time magazine, and in November, Ellington at Newport was released. It would become the best-selling album of his career. The monarch of American music had successfully reclaimed his throne. End of article. I'm going to have to get that, download that song, listen to it myself. Also coming from the art and culture section under fine art, we've got a review of An Icon's Secret, how John Trumbull's revered depiction of July 4th, 1776 mixes fiction and fact, written by David McCullough, sent on July 4th at 7 a.m. And the leading image is of the Declaration of Independence painting, July 4, 1776, by John Trumbull. And it shows the delegates seated, shows five men standing before the desk and signing the declaration. No painting by an American artist has been so familiar to so many people, so very long as John Trumbull's The Declaration of Independence, July 4th, 1776. It is an American icon if there ever was one, as much nearly as the Declaration of Independence itself. And the original canvas at the Yale University Art Gallery is both a national treasure and the most important work of a long-acknowledged American master. Trumbull's historic scene has reproduced endlessly in books, prints, and on the back of the $2 bill. And from as long past as 1826, his enormous enlargement of the original, measuring 12 by 18 feet, not counting its tremendous gilded frame, has held a prominent place in the rotunda of the Capitol in Washington, on view year after year for the Capitol's never-ending flow of visitors. Present traffic through the rotunda numbers somewhere between 2 million and 3 million people a year. And yes, I was there, and it is a massive, amazing painting. And of the many artworks on display there, including the statues of Lincoln, Eisenhower, and Martin Luther King Jr., three other historic scenes by Trumbull, the Declaration of Independence is far away the most popular favorite. It is what visitors want to have their pictures taken in front of, the painting in which they express their most interest, about which they ask the most questions. It is, says Tom Stevens, director of visitor services, the cornerstone of the rotunda. The common understanding, of course, is the painting portrays the birth of the nation at the Pennsylvania State House, Independence Hall, in Philadelphia, on July 4, 1776. And certainly the official title would seem to confirm that. But the common understanding is wrong. The signing of the document, which was indeed dated July 4th, did not begin until August 2nd. And even then, not all of the delegates to the Continental Congress were present. Those who were absent did not sign until weeks or even months later. One man did not add a signature until 1777. What the scene appears to depict is the moment on June 28th when a committee of five named to draw up the Declaration of American Independence, who that was John Adams, Roger Sherman, Robert Livingston, Thomas Jefferson, and Benjamin Franklin, presented Jefferson's unedited first draft. But again, no such ceremonial moment with all present took place. And besides, nearly everything about the setting is quite inaccurate. The idea for the painting was hatched by Jefferson and Trumbull in Paris 10 years after the fact, in 1786, while Trumbull was a guest at Jefferson's mansion in the Champs-Élysées. Trumbull, who was also living in London at the time, had recently completed two remarkable historical paintings, The Death of General Warren at the Battle of Bunker Hill, and The Death of General Montgomery at the attack on Quebec, and he was on fire to do more. Subjects of national history of the events of the Revolution, he later wrote, had become the greatest objects of my personal life. In the course of the conversation in the Jefferson Library, Jefferson drew a floor plan of the assembly room of the Pennsylvania State House, as he remembered it, on the opposite side of the same sheet of paper, Trumbull made tiny rough sketch remarkably close to what would turn out to be the final composition. This drawing, too, is at Yale. Returning to London, Trumbull went directly to work on the small 21 by 31 inch canvas. But whether it was from Jefferson's faulty recollections or Trumbull's artistic liberties or both, the resulting scene bears little resemblance to how it really was. The doors in the room are wrong place, and the whole room has been made to look more elegant than it was. Heavy draperies hang at the window instead of Venetian blinds. The delegates sat in fine mahogany armchairs, not the plain Windsor chairs actually provided. Most notably, the display of military trophies that decorate the back wall was entirely Trumbull's own embellishment, as he himself said. The delegates portrayed numbered 48, whereas 56 signed the declaration. John Dickinson of Pennsylvania, who was emphatically against declaring independence and in the end refused to sign, is included, fourth from the right, by the way, as Jefferson and John Adams told Trumbull, he should be given his unquestionable patriotism. But what is accurate about the painting is of far greater interest. And it was this to Trumbull that mattered above all the faces. He was determined that everyone be a true-to-life likeness. He wanted to show them as identifiable, accountable, free men that they were, taking one of history's most courageous steps. In London, he painted John Adams from life directly onto the original small canvas, which he then carried across the channel to Paris in order to do so for Jefferson. For the years following, back in the U.S., he traveled up and down the eastern seaboard, sketching or painting as many of the signers who were still to be found. He had no desire to flatter his subjects, only to record them for all time, for history, quote, in my language, as he said, and succeeded brilliantly. John Trumbull, 1756 to 1843, was one of the most gifted and interesting Americans of his generation. The son of the governor of Connecticut, he attended Harvard in 1773 at age 17, later enlisted in the Continental Army, serving briefly as an aide to Washington, and later still sailed for London, having decided to become an artist, despite the fact that a childhood accident had destroyed his vision in one eye. Along with Gilbert Stuart, he studied under the American master, Benjamin West, who recognized Trumbull's exceptional ability from the start. In the small Declaration of Independence, the Yale version, Trumbull was in his prime. The scene has life. The faces gleam with a jewel-like quality. And those of Adams and Jefferson are as good as he ever did, and among the best done of either men. By the time he took the large version, however, considerable time had passed. Trumbull was growing old, his vitality and talent in decline. Commissioned by Congress in 1817 to do four commemorative scenes of the most important events of the Revolution for $8,000 each, Trumbull, by then 61, began on the first, the Declaration of Independence, worried that he may not be able to hold on long enough to do all four. Working on so large a canvas, larger than he had ever attempted, made his task still more daunting, and particularly as the use of only one eye must have limited his depth perception. The painting has none of the spirit of the Yale version. The quality, too, is below that of his earlier work. At the time the painting was first installed at the Capitol, complaints were numerous. It was criticized for violations of the truth and the number of gentlemen's legs on display, parentheses, Representative John Randolph dismissed it as nothing but a shin piece, end of parentheses. It was noted, as it is still, that if one looks closely, Thomas Jefferson appears to be standing on John Adams' foot. Indeed, it is this that inspires most of the questions President Day visitors put to the Capitol guides. Is it true, they asked, that Jefferson bribed Trumbull to make it look that way to show that he, Jefferson, outranked Adams? This, they say, is the story they've heard. The Trumbull felt deeply symbolic importance of his subject is no doubt in both versions of the scene. Nor does he leave any question of the importance to both Jefferson and Adams in how he's placed them in the composition. Jefferson stands tallest, as he did in real life. His red vest further draws our attention, as it is he that holds the documents in his hand. But it is Adams alone who is presented full figure, who has been placed at the exact center of the composition. In parentheses, lines drawn from the opposite corners of the painting cross in the middle of Adams' chest. It was Jefferson's declaration, Trumbull seems to be saying, but it was Adams who stood at the center of what happened, in that it was he who got Congress to cast the all-important unanimous vote for the declaration. That Trumbull's large rendition at the Capitol continues to draw such crowds, which surely pleased Trumbull beyond measure. Yet, It is the much smaller version, Trumbull's gift to Yale, along with the incomparable collection of the other historical paintings, that is the masterpiece. And it, too, let us hope that the subject of increasing appreciation for a very long time to come. End of article. David McCullough, 1933 to 2022, was the author of over a dozen works of American history, two of which won the Pulitzer Prize. This essay originally appeared in the June 30th, 2007 edition. Okay, we got a couple of minutes left. We're going to stay with America at 250 to an article, Our Nation in Three Dimensions by Eric Gibson. It begins, could there be two more quintessentially American sculptures than Liberty Enlightening the World from 1884, best known as the Statue of Liberty, and Mount Rushmore National Memorial of 1941? The former, located in New York Harbor, and the enduring symbol of our foundational ideal, is often seen from the front, but she is best understood viewed from her right. There we discover she is striding forward, signaling the American project isn't a one-off, but a ceaseless effort. South Dakota's Mount Rushmore, with his 60-foot tall heads of George Washington, Thomas Jefferson, Abraham Lincoln, and Theodore Roosevelt, is American to its core, not just in the subject, the presidency, but in scale and the can-do attitude that it embodies. How many other sculptors have made the regular use of dynamite? Above all, there is that reach. Michelangelo wanted to carve a colossus out of his mountain, but never did. Borglum cut four. In colonial America, the sculpture was a craft, not an art. Its practitioners were artisans who fashioned utilitarian objects like ships' figureheads to shop signs. So when in June 1784, the Virginia Assembly voted to commission a new marble statue of George Washington to be displayed in the Capitol, they imported talent from Europe. The greatest sculptor of all time of his age, Jean Antoine Houdon, traveled from France to Virginia to work on life. His statue shows Washington standing with one foot slightly in front of the other, dressed as a commander-in-chief of the Revolutionary Army. Houdon's innovation made his subjects' expressions and attitudes appear to be shaped by the workings of their mind. So here, Washington seems to have just stepped forward, his head slightly upraised, with his eyes fixed on something in the distance. He readies himself to speak. Okay, that's going to close out the article for today, and it's good to be with you. Talk to you next week. Take care.
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5: Hi, everybody. I'm Jack Hanna. Since I was a boy growing up on a farm in Tennessee, I've been fascinated with animals. I'm not only in awe of their beauty and kindness, but also their tireless work ethic. Just look at the birds who gather supplies to build nests, or Swiss foxes who work hard to provide for their young, or penguins who travel up to 500 miles to secure food for their families, or bush babies whose impressive jump allows them to navigate the trees in the wild in search of fruit. 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

0: To be hot. Thunderstorms may be around in the evening, so the probability of precipitation is around 55%. Tonight, the low will be 75, so it'll cool down a little bit and be partly cloudy. On Saturday, we have high temperatures of 96 and the lows of 74. Looks like we'll be having some more sunshine, and it will be hot, with a stray thunderstorm around 55% today. We're going to get some rain and a thunderstorm in the evening, with the probability of precipitation going up to about 60%, but it's still going to be hot at 93 degrees with a low again of about 75. On Monday, we're going to see some more rain and thunderstorms increase quite a bit, so be prepared for some rain at about 85% probability with a low of 72. Tuesday, it will cool down a bit, a low of 73, and some cloudy weather and some more showers with a precipitation around 70%. So, around.
1: No, opponents urge ramping up in solar. JEA customers will pay higher base rates for their electric water and sewer service starting in October of the PAC among Florida's municipal utilities. For a typical residential customer, JEA's average bill from June 2025 to May 2026 was 17th highest among 7 utilities tracked by the Florida Municipal Electric Association. The JEA board on June 30 approved raising the base rate portion of the electric bill that covers the utility's debt payments, equipment purchases, salaries, annual contributions to the city of Jacksonville, environmental regulations, construction and upkeep of the electric system, and the purchase of the power from the plant Vogtle nuclear in Georgia. JEA has been boosting the base rate since 2021, when it was $76 for a typical residential customer using 1,000 kilowatt hours of electricity. The base rate currently is $91.62, and it will be $99.15 starting October 1st for that typical customer. The increases have been mainly driven by the high cost of buying electricity from plant Vogtle because of an agreement JEA entered into in 2008. Going forward, JEA plans to build a new natural gas-fired electric plant at a cost of up to $1.57 billion so it can replace the aging Northside Generating Station Unit 3. That puts pressure on base rates, but board members said the new plant is needed to ensure JEA isn't caught short on delivering electricity to its customers. If you don't do the rate increase, you put reliability at risk, board member Joe DeSalvo said. That's the bottom line. Board Chair M.G. Orender said JEA has been examining replacement of Northside 3 since 2018. There's a reason we're doing this. We have a plant that's 50 years old. There's no guarantee how long she's going to chug along, and this puts us ahead of the curve so we can provide the best service for our rate payers. The base rate does not include the fuel charge part of the bill. That charge is based on JEA's actual cost of purchasing fuel, such as natural gas, pet coke, and coal for generating electricity, and it changes monthly. Over the past year, the fuel charge has been as high as $59.68 in April and as low as $35.90 in November for a residential customer using 1,000 kilowatt hours. The rest of the electric bill is state and city taxes and fees. Water sustainability regulations drive up JEA water rates. For water and sewer service, the combined cost will go from $89.52 per month, including taxes and fees, to $95.34 per month for a typical typical

0: a customer using 6,000 gallons of water with a 3/4-inch meter. The increase in water and sewer rates stems from keeping pace with growth in the Jacksonville area and meeting environmental regulations for sustainability of Florida's water resources. Most JEA customers get both electricity and water service from the utility. We expect combined electric and water rates will remain among the lowest in Florida compared with peer utilities, even with the rate adjustments, JEA spokeswoman Karen McAllister said. Electric rate increase opponents urge investment in solar. Three people spoke during the rate hearing before the board voted. They all urged JEA to ramp up investment in solar, calling it a more affordable option than electricity generated by burning fossil fuels. Continuously raising rates without properly evaluating and utilizing the benefit of solar while wages for many of us continue to lag behind is not right, sustainable, or fair, said Leah Farrell, affordability associate with Solar United Neighbors. Expanding energy-efficient programs, increasing investments in clean energy programs, and reducing dependence on volatile fossil fuels can help stabilize costs while creating a cleaner and healthier future for Jacksonville, said Susan Sapp, senior campaign organizer for the Sierra Club's Beyond Coal campaign. The board plans to get a presentation from utility staff later this year that examines how solar power stacks up against electricity generated by fossils. I think we all agree we have a responsibility to at least understand the merits and then make what we think is the best decision for our customers, board member Arthur Adams said.
1: And here's a story from WJCT's own product, Jacksonville Today, also known as Jax Today. Forecasters scale back storm predictions for this hurricane season. Colorado State University and AccuWeather both reduced the number of tropical storms and hurricanes they expect. This story is by Jim Turner from News Service of Florida. With the label of weather, forecasters scale back storm predictions for this hurricane season. And there is one image showing Hurricane Helene, which left significant damage in Madison County in September of 2024. Mike Exline from the News Service of Florida filed that image. And concerning Jacksonville Today, our own product here at WJCT. This is free local news and info. 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Now for the story. Storm forecasters have further downgraded predictions a little more than a month into the 2026 Atlantic hurricane season, which so far produced a single named tropical system. For a season initially anticipated to be, quote, somewhat above, or that's somewhat below normal, Colorado State University researchers on Wednesday reduced their projections for the number of named systems and the duration of activity, stating they, quote, now anticipate a well below normal season. A day earlier, the private meteorological firm AccuWeather slightly reduced the range of named storms it predicted to develop in the Atlantic Basin. In both cases, the forecast is tied to moderate El Nino conditions likely to intensify into a strong El Nino by mid-September, peak of the six-month hurricane season, which began June 1st. The term El Nino refers to a warming of the ocean surface waters in the central and eastern tropical Pacific Ocean and resulting low-level surface winds that can disrupt normal weather patterns across the U.S. and globally.
2: And new downtown apartments are nearing completion. A Gateway Jacks project's gaining momentum, according to Alexandria Mansfield from the Jacksonville, Florida Times Union. Downtown Jacksonville's Gateway CEO Brian Mall recently said Square, the nine mixed-use project in the downtown Jacksonville, should see its first completed component at the end of the summer. The project aims to bring more than 150 apartments, a boutique hotel, a Publix grocery store, restaurants, retail, and green space to the heart of the city. When will the first Pearl Square apartments be ready? According to Mall, the project years in the making will see its first completed building likely in September. The Vandeveer, a 205-unit apartment building at 515 North Pearl Street, will release its residential units in late summer 2026. It was the first Pearl Square project to break ground in October 2024 and will include studio, one- and two-bedroom units along with a club room, co-working space, a pet spa, and a rooftop terrace with a pool and grills. What's the culmination of all that work opening it up? Mall said, one of the reasons why it is hard to do these mixed-use urban projects is that they take longer, they are more complex. You're dealing with utilities that have been in the ground for decades. There is so much hard work and effort being done by hundreds of people to get a building done. There's ground floor retail will include restaurants and other food and beverage concepts. A Japanese restaurant from restaurateur Steve Palmer of the Indigo Road Hospitality Group is expected to be among the first to open. Adjacent to the building, parks surrounding the historic Porterhouse Mansion, including a garden and lawn, will also be complete as part of the Vandeveer delivery. What's the status of the Hotel Meridell? The boutique hotel planned inside the historic former Ambassador Hotel is under construction and moving in phases. Gateway Jacks is currently performing work to make the building weathertight, stabilizing a structure that has been exposed to the elements for years. The company has requested additional city approvals for complete work, including brick repair and window installation, before the full redesign can be wrapped. When finished, Hotel Meridell will offer 110 hotel keys, a ground floor Italian restaurant called Coletta, a cafe, a coffee shop, and a hotel bar, all operated in partnership with Steve Palmer and Indigo Road Hospitality. A parking garage being built just west of the hotel and south of the Vandeveer is also under construction. It will serve residents of both the Vandeveer and the hotel, as well as the Jacksonville Fire and Rescue Department headquarters, with roughly 100 spaces reserved for JFRD vehicles. Mall said the hotel will open shortly after the Vandeveer, adding that this will help the Pearl Square area to feel like a neighborhood again. So when is the Publix coming, and what happens to the old church building first? Demolition of the former First Baptist Church auditorium is expected to begin sometime this month, clearing the way for what Mall considers the most important anchor in all of Pearl Square. The structure will come down over the next several months. In its place, Gateway Jacks plans to build a 35,000-square-foot Publix with a full pharmacy, 250 apartment units, and on-site parking. The project, known as N7, is expected to be completed by the end of 2028 if approvals and construction proceeds on schedule. Gateway Jacks is currently working with the Downtown Investment Authority and incoming City Council leadership on an incentives package that could include completion grants to help fund the infrastructure supporting the building, not the grocery store itself. Mall has been emphatic about why the Publix is non-negotiable for the project's success. Quote, for what we're creating downtown, a grocery store is absolutely critical to what we're producing, he said. What is the N4 building downtown? Passersby may see a building labeled N4 to the north of the Vandeveer. Gateway Jacks is constructing a building at 425 Beaver Street with approximately 275 apartment units and just under 24,000 square feet of retail space. The project is under construction and expected to be complete in May. A name for the building has not yet been announced, but Gateway is in conversations with restaurant concepts from Atlanta and Denver for the ground floor retail space, though no deals have been signed publicly. What's happening with the old parking garages downtown? Two parking structures in the Pearl Square footprint are being modernized as part of the neighborhood's retail activation strategy. The Lighthouse Garage, 721 North Pearl Street, formerly owned by First Baptist Church, is being partially renovated to add approximately 15,000 to 16,000 square feet of ground floor retail along Beaver Street, creating a pedestrian shopping corridor. The upper floors will retain 693 parking spaces with upgraded lighting and an exterior elevator. That renovation is expected to be completed by the end of 2026. The Hogan Street Garage, known as N6, will undergo a similar upgrade. Work is expected to begin at the start of 2027 and be complete by the end of that year. "We want our parking to feel very seamless," Mall said. Gateway Jacks is also working with the city and the Florida Department of Transportation to redesign Beaver Street, reducing it from four lanes to two with a center turn lane and adding bike lanes and landscaping connecting the retail destination along the corridor. What about the high-rise and office buildings? Two more projects round out Pearl Square's Phase 1 pipeline. N8, a 22-story high-rise, has begun site and foundation work and is expected to be delivered in late 2028 or early 2029. N10, located to the public site on Beaver Street, will be a residential and retail building with a construction start anticipated for late 2027. Retail square footage are still being finalized for that project. The office building N9 is actively in design phase. Gateway Jacks is simultaneously leasing the project, hoping to have an anchor tenant in place before construction begins. Mall says the building will likely go before the city's Downtown Development Review Board before construction starts, with work beginning roughly a year from now. So what else is going on with downtown Jacksonville? Mall says he believes downtown is at a tipping point. Quote, "I don't want to say we're past the tipping point, but I think with those last buildings coming online, we're right there," he said. "I think the next year or two is going to be full of exciting things in downtown Jacksonville. When these buildings and parks and everything starts to come online and open is when you start seeing the proof." He pointed to a wave of projects beyond Pearl Square that are emerging in the next 1 to 2 years. The University of Florida welcoming graduate students to its Jacksonville campus this fall. The Everbank Stadium renovation beginning next year. The Riverfront Plaza Parks, the Four Seasons Hotels expected to open in 2027, and Whole Foods having recently opened at One Rivers. These projects don't take 1 or 2 years. Oftentimes, they take 4 years from permitting to building, Mall said. "I think when you see everything that is coming in for the next couple of years, all of this is part of that tipping point." Mall said his goal is for Pearl Square's Phase 1 to be substantially completed, residential, retail, hotel, parks, and groceries by the end of 2028. "When we think of the project in totality, the most significant part of it will be done by the end of 2028, he said. "That's when the full energy of all Pearl Square will be done and felt." Well, that's really impressive. Boy, I've been waiting for downtown to be renovated or rising up again like a phoenix out of the ashes for quite a few years now, and it looks like this might be happening soon.
1: More nice. Development to come.
2: Yeah.
1: I have a story on Jonna.
3: Oh, wow. All right. NBC Universal eyes gaming business. Sources share plans after spinoff from Comcast. NBC Universal is eyeing opportunities in digital gaming through entertainment franchises as the company weighs options for future growth after its plan to three people with direct knowledge of the matter. And connectivity business, meanwhile, is ripe for tech investments, advantage of the massive surge in data centers and AI, these people said. No tie-ups have been discussed, and any potential deal would not happen until a period of time following the split, the people said. These are among a broad range of options the company is exploring. Comcast declined to comment on any possible deals. An interview with Reuters, Comcast CEO Brian Roberts said the company had decided the better way to move forward for the opportunities that we see for both of these businesses is to let them run independent of each other with good, dedicated, great management teams and strong assets. As to the timing, he added, we just decided once you're in go mode, you know, we want to go. The announcement has ignited chatter of potential mergers and acquisitions activity for both businesses, especially at a time when television and film sales have continued to decline as people cut the cord in favor of streaming, games, and social media. Shares in Charter rose as much as 25% on Comcast's announcement on speculation the two could merge. Roberts denied any suggestion the planned spinoff was a prelude to further deals. Absolutely not, he said on a June 29 call with investors. He added that it's the right move to put each company in the strongest position to create value, fully monetize its assets, and aggressively pursue its own great organic growth strategies. Other possibilities. Despite that stance, bankers, lawyers, and analysts said NBC Universal assets could become an attractive takeover target, pointing to its film and television studio, theme parks, and streaming service Peacock as higher growth businesses compared with its declining cable channels. One potential buyer could be Netflix, according to the person familiar with the matter, who said the streaming company could view NBC Universal's studio and content library as strategically complementary, though any combination would likely face significant regulatory and structural hurdles. As part of the spinoff, Comcast will retain a 19.9% stake in NBC Universal, which the company plans to sell down over time to help avoid taxes. But to preserve the tax-free structure, the NBC Universal would need to operate independently for at least a year after the spinoff, during which period it cannot pursue a sale or a merger. At the same time, the entertainment giant could consider an MA transaction sooner as long as the parties had not previously discussed a potential deal. Comcast declined to comment on this analysis of the tax implications. Michael Cavanaugh, who will run NBC Universal following the split, added, "We have the freedom now to explore adjacent businesses where we have the right to play." Previous explorations. Roberts has had a long interest in gaming. His son, Tucker Roberts, runs Comcast's gaming division and advised his father on expanding into the Korean esports market. Comcast previously explored acquiring Activision and Electronic Arts, as well as taking an equity in Epic Gamers, maker of Fortnite, according to one person with direct knowledge of the talks. The company also has a partnership with Nintendo for theme park attractions in two animated films, the Super Mario Brothers movie and the Super Mario Galaxy movie, that each grossed more than $1 billion at the global box office. Among the major game industry companies, Take-Two may have the most valuable trove of intellectual property, including Grand Theft Auto, whose sixth installment has already recorded more than $3 billion in pre-orders ahead of its November 19 launch. Microsoft's Xbox gaming unit, whose most successful titles include Halo, Fallout, and The Elder Scrolls, may well be spun off into a separate company. Electronic Arts, a significant games publisher, is being taken private in a $55 billion deal controlled by Saudi Arabia's Public Investment Fund, private equity firm Silver Lake, and Jared Kushner's Affinity Partners. The investments are awaiting approval from the European Commission. Overall, the planned separation was greeted warmly on Wall Street as Comcast stock jumped as much as 20%. The split is expected to give Comcast greater strategic flexibility for its two businesses, signaling the end of a pipes and content empire that didn't make sense to many investors. We don't see a Netflix for NBCU deal. And no, we don't see a Comcast and Charter deal either, longtime media analyst Craig Moffitt of research firm Moffitt Nathanson wrote in a note following the announcement. He added, having them under the same roof didn't make either better, and the combined company has been saddled by a conglomerate discount for 15 years to reflect the suboptimal capital allocation that conglomerates demand.
1: Bill, you told us about a downtown development, and here's an article from The Beaches, 415 residences coming to former Adventure Landing site.
2: All right.
1: Label of business, Dateline today, 5 a.m., basically. And here's the news from Alexandria Mansfield of the Jacksonville, Florida Times Union. $120 million project on former Adventure Landing site breaks ground. Three key points. Travato Development Group is building a $120 million mixed-use project at the former Adventure Landing site in Jacksonville Beach. Point two, the development will feature 415 residential units, including workforce housing and ground-level retail space. And finally, demolition of the old structures began in May, and pre-leasing for the first units is expected in early 2028. Travato Development Group recently broke ground on a $120 million mixed-use development at the former site of Adventure Landing in Jacksonville Beach. The 1944 Beach Boulevard location is set to become 415 residential units, including workforce housing, according to the Jacksonville Beach headquartered real estate investment and development firm. Travato unveiled plans for the multi-use community that will combine market rate and workforce housing at its July 1st groundbreaking. The project will also include roughly 1,800 square feet of ground level retail space and a public viewing platform overlooking the Intracoastal Waterway. Dynamic Design is serving as architect on the project with England, Thames, and Miller as civil engineer. Positioned near the base of the B.B. McCormick Bridge, the development will serve as a visual gateway into the city and include a new Welcome to Jacksonville Beach greeting sign. Jacksonville Beach is home to Travato, and this project continues our effort to bring an upscale coastal lifestyle to our community, said Ellis Lancaster, Travato's director of development, in a news release. Lancaster called it, quote, a statement about the future of investment in Northeast Florida's beaches. Adventure Landing, the 30-year operator on the site, closed permanently October 31st after Travato acquired the property in 2021 through a competitive bidding process. Large-scale demolition of the old buildings and infrastructure began way for construction to begin. Dave Stolato's director of capital markets and acquisitions said in a news release that the company beat out larger national competitors for the site thanks to, quote, discrete capital, streamlined decision-making, and quick analysis. Stahl added that Trovato and its sister company, Block One Ventures, are preparing to develop several other entitled land holdings across their portfolio while pursuing new acquisitions throughout the Southeast. The Beach Boulevard project is the latest piece of a broader expansion strategy for Trovato, whose portfolio now spans more than $2 billion in development scale. The project also builds on Trovato's track record in Jacksonville Beach. In 2022, the company developed the property at 502 First Street North, now home to Okushushi, the additional upscale restaurant spaces in the area through Collier's, and also has longer-term plans for a luxury, independently branded hotel and condominium project near its office at 320 West First Street. We are dedicated to efficient use of capital and value creation, and development of the site illustrates the best of both, Lancaster said, emphasizing the project's importance in meeting housing needs in Jacksonville Beach. Pre-leasing for the first units is expected to begin in early 2028. There is one photo to describe to you, which is a rendering from Dynamic. Trovato Development Group recently broke ground on the former site of Adventure Landing at Jacksonville Beach, and this image is provided by WindGuard. A beautiful blue day here at the beach with the modern-looking postmodern structures, about three stories these buildings are, and I think it could be a property that would suit downtown or the beaches. It's nondescript. It doesn't have especially a beach theme to it, but typical almost Bauhaus style properties, a white front with some brick in between. Again, three stories. There's a parking lot in front, some palm trees in this rendering, and residents and guests milling around. So I guess it's going to be a combination of where people can work, shop, and live.
2: Mm-hmm. But no third-story water slide.
1: No.
2: Okay.
1: That's right. Yeah.
2: Just checking.
1: Just making sure. Yeah. I know. We're all going to miss that, I think.
2: Yeah. Yeah. That was a landmark area. So.
1: No doubt.
2: Wow. Well, from Jacksonville Today, the Government and Politics column by Noah Hurt. St. Johns County office holders charged in connection with fake voter guide. Three St. Johns County elected officials entered criminal charges in relation to a fake voter guide that circulated ahead of the 2024 election. St. Johns County Commissioners Christian Whitehurst and Sarah Arnold, as well as former St. Augustine Beach Mayor Dylan Rumrell, are charged with two misdemeanor counts of conspiracy and misrepresenting a false voter guide as an official slate of endorsements from the local Republican Party. Several others are named in the charging documents, including Front Street Consulting owner Brianna Jordan, her employee Jamie Johnson, and her intern Garrett Davis. Jordan ran the re-election campaigns for Whitehurst, Roy Alimo, and former County Commissioner Henry Dean, and was in charge of tampering with evidence. She did not respond to Jacksonville Today's request for voter guide conspiracy. The 2024 races for the St. Johns County Commission brought a split in local Republican voters. The local Republican Executive Committee endorsed a slate of newcomer candidates opposed to the sitting Republican incumbents. The candidates who received endorsements, Ann Marie Evans, Ann Taylor, and Clay Murphy, all criticized their opponents, Whitehurst, Dean, and Alimo. for allowing rapid growth in the area. Despite those endorsements, many voters in St. John's County received a fake voter guide purporting to be from the local Republican Party. That guide falsely indicated that the party had endorsed incumbents Whitehurst, Dean, and Alamo, as well as alternate congressional candidates. Florida Department of Law Enforcement investigators alleged that those mailers were assembled at a rented house in St. Augustine that Jordan was using as a campaign headquarters. From a charging affidavit in the case, Jordan's scheme consisted of creating a vote guide that mimicked the St. John County Republican Executive Committee official voter guide. Jordan used the same logo, however she rewound, to red lettering on a white background. Jordan did not include any required language to identify who created or paid for the production of the voter guide. Investigators alleged that the mailers were then sent out in early August from Orlando and Jacksonville in a further attempt to conceal their origins. The charging documents say Jordan and her team worked with Whitehurst and Arnold to package the mailers. Documents note that Whitehurst was present and that now a city commissioner was at the house too. Jordan's employee at the time, Jamie Johnson, also alleged that the campaign manager for Jim Priester, the sheriff, participated in the operation too. Arnold, Rumrell, and Whitehurst did not respond to today's request for a comment. It was one of a number of controversies surrounding the 2024 elections. Today, none but seemingly did not campaign at all. Although several candidates with actual Republican endorsements, like Murphy M. Kendall, ultimately prevailed in the election. Commission and Marie Evans lost to Whitehurst in a tight race decided by less than 1,000. Here, Evans said she believed the voter guide was the cause of her loss. Murphy says at that time he thought it was the end of his campaign. The people involved are innocent to proven guilty, he says, but he is still shaken. Elections are at the heart of our constitutional republic and a bedrock of democracy, and I oppose anything that can taint those, Murphy said in a statement. I strongly support free and fair elections, free from coercion. And Taylor took a different tone. Quote, while these charges are currently alleged, the standard for holding public office is entirely different, she said in a statement to Jacksonville Today. The mere fact that the state of Florida has officially filed criminal conspiracy charges against Commissioners Christian Whitehurst, Cyril Arnold, and Dylan completely shatters the public trust required to govern. If there is any truth to these allegations for the integrity of St. John's County, they need to step down immediately so they can trust. On the road ahead, Denver St. John's County Republican Party says the usage of the party's logo is, quote, an affront to every volunteer who serves our party and every citizen who cast a ballot. The details outlined in the state's sworn affidavit reveal a shocking, calculated criminal conspiracy designed to subvert the democratic process and hijack the officials' trusted voice in the St. John's County Republican Party, Cook said in a statement. It was a mass-scale deception involving tens of thousands of dollars, tens of thousands of fraudulent mailers, and a deliberate attempt to overwrite the official Democratic votes of our local Republican Executive Committee membership. In a statement to the media, John Bachman, the attorney representing Arnold, Rumrell, and Whitehurst, said the allegations of his client's involvement with the voter guide have lingered for nearly 2 years. With formal charges now filed, County Commissioner Arnold, County Commissioner Whitehurst, and St. Augustine Beach City Commissioner Rumrell look forward to the conclusion of this matter and will have no further comments at this time. Arnold, Rumrell, and Whitehurst are scheduled to be arraigned August 3rd. And that was from Noah Hurst, an award-winning reporting focusing on St. John's County.
1: Okay.
3: Rising voter resistance to data centers fuel attacks on Byron Donalds. Key points. Key points. Republican frontrunner Byron Donalds is adjusting his stance on data centers amid rising voter opposition. Donalds' rivals in the Florida governor's race are taking tougher positions against the AI facilities. Recent polls indicate that a majority of Americans oppose the construction of data centers in their communities. Despite his shifting message, Donalds continues to receive significant financial support from the AI industry. Voters' rising opposition to data centers is rippling through the Florida governor's race, with Republican frontrunner Byron Donalds dialing back his once go-go stance as rivals keep pounding at his support for the artificial intelligence facilities. Donalds has said Florida should become a leader in the technology industry by advancing expansion of data centers, but he is now shifting toward insisting that environmental and consumer issues take precedent to any buildup. Innovation in an economy like AI doesn't shrink the pie, it actually expands the pie, Donalds said in an earlier campaign appearance. But in new campaign ads, Donald says, "In my Florida, if you don't protect our pockets and our people, you won't build data centers, period." With data centers becoming increasingly unpopular with voters, Donald is shifting his messaging as GOP primary opponents use his once full-throttle support against him. Byron Donalds is changing his song and dance on AI data centers because it's not politically beneficial for him. The facts haven't changed, only his political calculation, former House Speaker Paul Renner told the USA Today Network Florida. Where Donalds' rivals stand. Renner has called for a moratorium on data center construction in Florida. During a recent Fort Lauderdale debate, which Donalds refused to attend, Renner and fellow rivals, Lieutenant Governor Jay Collins and conservative personality James Fishback, clashed over data centers. All three of Donalds' leading opponents carved out tougher stances against the facilities, including Fishback, who called for removing at least some centers and banning them statewide. Looking ahead to the November general election, likely Democratic nominee David Jolly also, who is calling for a statewide moratorium on data centers. A recent poll by Associated Industries of Florida showed Donalds with 54% of Republican support heading toward the big August 18 primary. His backing is more than three times that of his opponents combined. Could support for data centers dog the front running Donalds? But data centers are emerging as an issue that could dog Donalds. There's growing political risk of antagonizing voters worried that data centers will harm the environment, raise energy costs, and bring noisy, ugly buildings into their neighborhood. In a vivid example, in Utah, a state Senate president and several county officials supporting a massive data center project all lost primary elections last month. Florida has about 110 data centers, according to industry trackers. But more than a dozen counties and cities have enacted moratoriums or halted considerations of new centers. Still, a Florida hyperscale data center spanning 1,300 acres has been approved in the Polk County town of Fort Meade, and Palm Beach County is set to vote July 15 on Project Tango, another hyperscale center that has drawn widespread criticism in the region. Polls showing rising opposition. Just 1 in 3 Americans approve of the fast-paced data center construction underway, with most against building one in their own community, according to a June Reuters Ipsos poll. Some 57% of people surveyed, including 2/3 of Democrats and half, also said they would oppose a data center being built in their community. Resistance has climbed from surveys taken earlier this year. President Donald Trump's administration had prioritized rapid AI development, citing competition with China. Donald's has been endorsed by Trump as Florida's next governor, and the Naples congressman was quick to get on board with the president's approach on data centers. AI industry backing also going to Donald's. The AI industry-backed political committee, Leading the Future, has pledged to spend at least $5 million to support Donald's. Another AI-funded political committee, American Mission, has spent $500,000 on TV ads supporting Donald, highlighting his endorsement from Trump. But Donald's already has plenty of cash. The candidate and political committees aligned with his campaign have raised $90 million, according to his latest reports. Donald's campaign didn't respond to questions from USA Today Network Florida, but it's clear that he's adapted his trumpeting of AI as public criticism of the industry mounts, while still embracing the Trump endorsement, prefacing almost every reference to himself as Trump endorsed. Donald says he supports a new Florida law signed by Governor Ron DeSantis, which puts restrictions on data centers in the state. The law requires large facilities to cover their electricity costs, not burdening nearby ratepayers. There's strict water permitting, requiring the use of reclaimed water, and local governments still have authority over zoning, permitting, and land use, allowing communities to deny or set strict standards on projects. Data centers cannot and will not be able to raise the electricity prices of Floridians, Donald said in a recent appearance. He also insisted, we want to make sure there are setbacks and there are barriers. Expertise sounds rooted in AI industry talking points. Donald speaks with a familiarity with data center development that some say echoes the talking points of the AI industry. But his touting of closed loop cooling, and a future that envisions small modular nuclear reactors to power data centers may not satisfy voters. I want to be mindful of where the people of Florida are, Donald said. I'm a little concerned about the political posturing on this issue. I'm not posturing. I'm telling you as it is. Renner, though, rejects Donald's tone. Floridians deserve leaders with conviction, not politicians who change their tune with the political winds, he said.
1: Now, an editorial from columnist Mark Woods. Or maybe not. Bill, do you have anything for us?
2: In Augustine. So if you're looking for a popular restaurant coming in 2027, there'll be an opening then. This is brought to us by Florida Times Union reporter Teresa Stepzinski. She said, known for introducing inspired live fire hearth-grilled cuisine in Northeast Florida, a husband and wife team will open a second location of their popular rustic American restaurant in St. Augustine. Chef Michael and Brittany Cooney plan to bring Ember and Iron to 62 Spanish Street in the heart of the city's historic district in the summer of 2027. The new restaurant will join the original Ember and Iron at 60 Shops Boulevard at Shops of St. John's Parkway in St. John's. The incredible support we've received at our other restaurants has shaped how we approach our growth, Michael Cooney said in a news release announcing the St. Augustine restaurant. We are a brand that fits well within neighborhoods with strong roots, and St. Augustine is a welcoming, close-knit community that values local businesses. We are thrilled to bring our live fire-cooking experience to St. Augustine locals, as well as the millions of tourists who visit our nation's oldest city each year, he also said. Ember and Iron will take over the historic Don Pedro Fornells House, a Spanish colonial building dating back to the early 1800s. It was rebuilt with work completed last year, being demolished following its partial collapse in 2014. Lynn Weeks, former St. Augustine mayor and co-founder of Night of Lights, has owned the space for 25 years. Weeks is also a general contractor specializing in historic preservation. Weeks described Ember and Iron as, quote, the right fit for the rebuilt building. The restaurant is exactly what the historic district needs, and the Coonies are going to be a tremendous addition to the community I call home, he said in the news release. More and more people are visiting downtown, and they're looking for higher quality dining experience, which is exactly what Ember and Iron does so well, Weeks said. The new Ember and Iron will have seating for 200 guests indoors and 100 outside. The 9,546 square foot building, according to the news release. A private dining room will overlook Hypolita Street, with room to accommodate up to 50 people during large gatherings and special events. In addition, there will be a separate 10-seat outdoor bar, the Gun Shop, named after a former retailer that once operated on the property. An 8-foot-long oak-burning hearth grill that infuses smokiness and intense flavors is the centerpiece of the Ember and Iron Kitchen. The St. Augustine restaurant will offer the full menu made popular at the original St. John's location. Ember and Iron's best-selling dishes include chimichurri steak with crispy fried garlic rosemary potatoes, seared salmon with jasmine rice and pistachio pesto, Ember grilled shrimp in togarashi butter, and Logan Turnpike Mill skillet cornbread served in cast iron. In addition, the restaurant will feature a raw bar menu inspired by Gemma Fish and Plus Oyster, the couple's 3-year-old upscale casual restaurant and raw bar in East San Marco in Jacksonville's historic San Marco neighborhood. Ember and Iron will offer a full bar featuring a rare bourbon and whiskey selection, including allocated whiskeys. Signature cocktails will include the St. John's County Housewife and the E&I Hibiscus Margarita. Initially, the restaurant will open for dinner Tuesday through Sunday. Lunch and Sunday brunch will be added later, according to the news release. And beyond St. Augustine, the Coonies plan to open another Ember and Iron at the Village at Seven Pines, an outdoor restaurant and retail center expected to debut next year near Interstate 295 and Butler Boulevard in Jacksonville in 2028. I didn't have breakfast yet. This is making me hungry.
1: I am very hungry now. Let's go to lunch, huh?
4: Anybody paying?
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3: Okay. Looking for something fun to do with the kids? 25 children's theater shows are coming to Jacksonville. 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
1: This is the Washington Post for Friday, the 10th of July, 2026. This is Drew and Bill. We'll be reading from the front section of today's edition. U.S. intensifies strikes on Iran's coast along Strait of Hormuz. This is an article by Rachel Chasen and Susan Hademus. U.S. forces hit 90 targets overnight, mostly along Iran's coastline with the Strait of Hormuz, stepping up renewed strikes after President Donald Trump said he thought a tentative truce was over. Iran, in turn, launched a barrage of drones and missiles at Jordan and countries in the Persian Gulf. The intensifying tit-for-tat strikes, now in their second day, came after huge crowds in Tehran vowed revenge against the United States during elaborate funeral rites this week for their assassinated supreme leader, Ayatollah Ali Khamenei, and after Trump called Iran's leaders scum. Analysts said the conflict could be escalating into a destructive new phase. The danger is more significant than people realize, said William F. Weschler,

0: a military facility used by U.S. forces in Jordan, which had been largely spared Iranian attacks since the beginning of the war in February. The main sticking point for both sides, Wechsler says, is control of the Strait of Hormuz. While Iran interprets its initial agreement with the U.S., which was met with relief and cautious optimism when the sides agreed to it last month, as giving it control of the vital waterway, the U.S. believes the opposite. They are trying to win on the battlefield what they couldn't win at the negotiating table, Wechsler said. The initial framework to end the war was followed by the start of negotiations aimed at forging a more durable peace accord within 60 days. But less than half that time had elapsed when Trump on Wednesday said he believed the ceasefire had collapsed following Iranian attacks on ships passing through the strait. Danya Thafer, executive director of Gulf International Forum, a Washington think tank, said that the most significant development in recent days was the U.S. Treasury on Tuesday revoking its authorization of Iranian oil sales. Under the terms of the initial agreement, the U.S. Treasury had waived sanctions on Iranian oil through August 21st, allowing the Iranian government access to a key source of revenue. Revoking and that authorization is a huge deal, said Thafer, who is based in Washington and Qatar. Iran thinks that the U.S. is trying to undermine its leverage, she said, which, by helping to broker a deal directly between Israel and Lebanon, which curbed Iranian influence, and then by encouraging ships transiting the Strait of Hormuz to take a route along the coast of Oman rather than registering with Iranian officials. This could very well escalate to a full-scale war, she said, or they could de-escalate and resume talks, but the Iranians are almost at the point where they think negotiation is pointless. The U.S. strikes in recent days, the first round of which hit 80 targets, according to the U.S. military, and the new barrage of 90 overnight, were intended to further degrade Iran's ability to attack commercial shipping and innocent civilian mariners in the Strait of Hormuz, U.S. Central Command said in a statement early Thursday. Targets included air defense systems, coastal surveillance assets, missile and drone storage sites, naval capabilities, and military logistics infrastructure. Iran retaliated by firing missiles and drones at U.S. military sites in partner countries in the Persian Gulf region, including Kuwait, Bahrain, and Qatar. Sirens also sounded in Jordan on Thursday, and the country's military said 8 missiles had been intercepted. A government spokesman said in a statement carried by state media that the kingdom's airspace had been breached by missiles launched by Iran. In Kuwait, the defense ministry said that it had intercepted a cruise missile and 10 drones. Bahrain's military said that it had destroyed several treacherous Iranian aerial attacks, according to a statement Thursday, and it condemned Iran's systematic hostile approach through missile and drone attacks targeting civilians in the Kingdom of Bahrain. Iran's Islamic Revolutionary Guard Corps, in a statement carried by Iran's semi-official Mehr News, said the attacks were a first stage and warned of further strikes on American targets in the region if the U.S. air campaign continues. The armed forces of the Islamic Republic of Iran will not allow the goals and aspirations of the foolish U.S. president to be realized with authority and under any circumstances, and will defend the lofty ideals of the Islamic Revolution until the final victory, the statement read. Phil?
1: Thank you. In politics, Democrats seek a way forward amid finger-pointing in Maine. Leaders of the Maine Democratic Party are still working toward a process to replace Graham Plattner without angering his supporters. By Dan Merica and Alexei Kosef. Democrats in Maine sought to swiftly move on from Graham Plattner's failed Senate campaign Thursday. But as they began picking up the pieces of a campaign that flamed out as spectacularly as it had caught on, they remained divided and uncertain about how to keep the movement he had energized intact. Several candidates who rushed to replace him late Wednesday and early Thursday, following his 11-minute, conspiracy-laden withdrawal video, told the Washington Post they would not accept Plattner's endorsement. Meanwhile, the Maine Democratic Party worked to outline the details of the process to select a new nominee, which must be complete by July 27th under state law. State leaders met to

0: consider a range of plans for holding the nominating convention. One of the key hang-ups, said a person familiar with the plans, is how to elect the delegates who vote on the new candidate in a representative way. They spoke on the condition of anonymity to discuss internal deliberations. A host of other questions remained unanswered, from how a nominating convention would be run to whether and how to vet potential replacements for candidate who left the race because of a host of scandals, including the sexual assault allegation that he denied. Plattner privately told campaign staff on Wednesday night that he planned to officially file the paperwork removing himself from the ballot on Monday, two former Plattner aides who were on the call told the Washington Post. That means Plattner will wait until the deadline under state law to officially end his Senate campaign, a decision that could cause heartburn for Maine Democrats eager to move on from the candidate. While officials plotted a path forward, many top Democrats in Maine spent the day debating whether Plattner's exit and his decision to bitterly blame the establishment for forcing him out would hurt the eventual nominee. Democrats are eager to field a strong challenger against Republican Senator Susan Collins in a contest that could decide control of the Senate. Even some former Plattner aides worried Thursday that he damaged what he had built. He spent a year helping people to believe in a truly feel-good brand of politics that brought them together, often literally, and called out the real corruption baked into our political system, said a former Plattner aide, who spoke on the condition of anonymity because of the still raw nerves among Democrats. Then, for 11 minutes on Wednesday night, he told the same people that their work didn't matter and that, no matter what they did, it was impossible to make changes because invisible forces around them would never allow it. Some Democrats said Plattner's video threatened to rally his supporters against the state party and damage anyone nominated through their process. That video really made no one proud except for probably Graham Plattner. It was quite unfortunate, Adam Green, the head of a progressive group that supported Plattner until this week, said on CNN. This was certainly a setback for progressive causes. Others, however, contended that the video missed the mark so spectacularly that it could unite the party. The video was 11 minutes of grievance and self-pity that even die-hard Plattner supporters have struggled to defend, said Ian Russell, a Democratic operative who works in Maine politics. He showed no grace or even any scintilla of responsibility for his actions, Russell said. But the video was so over-the-top and grievance-filled that it will make it easier for the party to come together. The tenor of Plattner's exit was important to him, a person familiar with its production told the Post, and was a condition of his decision to suspend his campaign. Plattner, while holed up in his rural Maine home this week, told his most loyal aides that he would only suspend his campaign if he were allowed to say everything he wanted, the person said. His remarks picked at a wound that the Democratic Party has spent a decade trying to heal. In 2016, supporters of Senator Bernie Sanders, an independent from Vermont, in search of presidential campaign, blamed party officials for rigging the unexpectedly competitive Democratic primary for the more moderate Hillary Clinton. A unity message at that summer's nominating convention failed to tamp down on the bitterness, and Clinton's loss to President Donald Trump provided fuel for all sides in an acrimonious ideological split within the party. Since then, as additional outsider candidates upend the Democratic establishment, party leaders have feuded with a restive progressive wing that argues Democrats are stifling the excitement of their base in search of more moderate candidates. The Maine Democratic Party must now consolidate voters behind whoever emerges as the replacement nominee, someone they hope will appeal to both progressive and moderate voters needed to win in the state. Four of the candidates vying to take over for Plattner, former state Senator Troy Jackson, brewery owner Dan Kleban, former congressional candidate Jordan Wood, and former top Maine health official Nirav Shah, all told the Post they would not accept Plattner's endorsement. This race should no longer be about Plattner, Shah said. It should be about the people who supported him and uniting them to defeat Senator Collins. But each candidate made clear steps on Thursday toward winning over Plattner's base. Kleban said he would not vote for Senate Minority Leader Chuck Schumer, a Democrat from New York, for Senate leadership, something that helped burnish Plattner's outsider image. Wood, after declining to endorse Plattner, said he has always been aligned with Graham on most issues and that they were both young progressive reformers. And Jackson officially announced his run by casting himself as a fighter for working-class people in Plattner's image and later pledged to support Medicare for All in the Senate, the universal health care plan that Plattner promoted. I've been fighting for that movement my whole life, And I'm sure as hell not backing down now when this fight is needed most, Jackson said. At his formal campaign launch Thursday in Freeport, Shaw made a direct appeal to Plattner supporters. You have an important place in this campaign, and we welcome your voices, he said. This campaign represents the values that we all care about. Ben Ulenke, the former chair of the Maine Democratic Party, said keeping Plattner supporters aligned with Democrats will be vital to whoever succeeds him on the ballot. We've seen thousands of newly engaged Mainers in politics through the Plattner campaign, Ulenke said. It's vital to the eventual Senate candidate and for the future of the Maine Democratic Party as a whole that those folks continue to feel engaged. They need to be heard and understood, even if their voices sound angry. But Marcia Myers, chair of the Hancock County Democratic Committee, said she did not detect the resentment expressed by Plattner in his exit interview, filtering down to voters. The momentum that Plattner built mattered to people, Myers said, and the Democrats she has spoken to are motivated. People are coming out of the woodwork wanting to be delegates for the convention to replace Plattner, she said. He said in his comments last night, this is about the mission, not the man, and I really think people are embracing that idea, Myers said. I'm sure there may be some who feel they want to disconnect, but most of the people I've talked to have been in the trenches, and they're going to stay there. True?
1: Thank you. Rubio tries to enlist other nations in Antifa fight, but some allies recoil. This is an article by Ellen Nakashima, John Hudson, and Adam Taylor. Secretary of State Marco Rubio has invited senior ministers from more than 60 countries to a meeting next week about what the Trump administration views as a major peril, the resurgence of transnational far-left terrorism, according to documents reviewed by the Washington Post. The meeting has prompted consternation among career and political U.S. officials, some European allies, and independent analysts who do not see the threat in the same terms. Some U.S. officials told the Post that they worry it is part of a Trump administration effort to use powerful counterterrorism tools to crack down on U.S. activists they view as left-wing extremists. The administration's counterterrorism czar, Sebastian Gorka, has had discussions with colleagues about using foreign terrorism labels for Antifa to justify going after Americans with links to the movement, a loosely knit association of far-left activists who militantly oppose fascism and right-wing ideologies, three current and former U.S. officials said. A linkage to foreign terrorist groups can unlock certain investigative tools, such as surveillance, said one U.S. counterterrorism official who, like several other officials interviewed for this article, spoke on the condition of anonymity to describe internal discussions and to avoid retribution. Gorka did not respond to a request for comment. State Department spokesman Tommy Pigot said the event was organized because far-left terrorism is an old threat reemerging with strong transnational links and new convergences. Because this threat has not been adequately addressed in the past, each engagement, designation, or security assistance program creates a compounding effect supporting countermeasures at home and abroad, Pigot said in a statement. Some Trump administration officials fear that a future Democratic administration could use the tactic against conservative activists, one administration official said. The idea is you're setting a precedent for a future Gavin Newsom administration to turn these authorities on conservatives, the official said, referring to the California governor who is widely expected to make a 2028 White House run. The use of these tactics has raised concerns among career and political officials inside the Justice Department and the White House counsel's office, the administration officials said, adding that some U.S. officials have decided not to attend the July 16th event at the State Department. Asked for comment, a White House official said that the characterization of such concerns does not represent the prevailing feeling in the White House and accused Democrats of having weaponized national security tools against their conservative political opponents. The White House official pointed to a passage in the Trump administration's counterterrorism strategy released in May, which states, "We will not permit the weaponization of America's unparalleled CT capabilities for partisan purposes." That document also states that our counterterrorism powers will not be used to target our fellow Americans who simply disagree with us. Like Gorka, White House Deputy Chief of Staff Stephen Miller is among those who have shown enthusiasm for taking a hard-line approach to left-wing extremists in the United States. During a White House roundtable last fall, he expressed support for designating Antifa a foreign terrorist organization. It's true, Miller said, when the president asked for his opinion, there are extensive foreign ties. I think that would be a very valid step to take. But achieving that status for Antifa would be a stretch, experts say. U.S. law requires a group to be foreign to be designated. If it has any significant domestic presence, it cannot be designated, said Jason Blazakis, who ran the State Department's designation process for 10 years before leaving in 2018. Elsewhere in the government, discomfort with the administration's direction is such that at meetings of national security officials from various agencies, some intelligence analysts have declined to brief on Antifa because they do not regard Antifa as a serious counterterrorism threat, according to one person familiar with the matter. Officials from some foreign governments, speaking on the condition of anonymity to avoid being seen as criticizing the administration, expressed dismay about the Rubio invitation, citing what they call its vague aims and the short notice. The invitation, a copy of which was shown to the Post, was issued last week with RSVPs due this Friday, they said. Several told the Post that their country's foreign minister or interior minister was unlikely to attend, citing the busy diplomatic schedule over summer, which includes an annual security conference next week in Aspen, Colorado. Some said, too, they were unsure why they had been invited. We don't have Antifa, said one European diplomat. I don't think we can find any reason why we'd be interested in attending such event, said another. Our law enforcement authorities have not focused on left-wing terrorism because it's not considered a high-priority threat in our country, said a third. The invitation list reviewed by the Post included most European nations, larger Latin American countries, and several Asian states, including India, Indonesia, and Singapore. The State Department did not respond to a request seeking to understand how the list of invitees was drawn up. President Donald Trump has made no secret of his disdain for Antifa, going so far as to issue an executive order in the fall branding it a domestic terrorist organization, a rhetorical label that experts say carries no legal weight. Trump issued the order after the killing of conservative activist Charlie Kirk, whose mobilization of the youth vote helped propel Trump back to the White House. Legal proceedings began this week in the case of Kirk's alleged killer. The order was followed by the issuance of National Security Presidential Memorandum 7, which directed the Justice Department to investigate and disrupt networks, entities, and organizations that foment political violence. The document states that Kirk's alleged killer engraved the bullets used in the killing with so-called anti-fascist rhetoric. That led to a criminal investigation that culminated last month in lengthy prison sentences given to several members of what prosecutors called an Antifa cell. One defendant received 100 years for their roles last summer in a protest outside an Immigration and Customs Enforcement facility in Texas, during which a police officer was shot. The person sentenced to 100 years was convicted of attempted murder. The others received prison terms of 30 to 70 years on charges such as rioting, providing support to terrorists, and conspiracy to use and carry explosives. Defense attorneys called the prosecution politically motivated. Antifa, short for anti-fascist, is a decentralized movement without a clear command structure or leader, reflecting a range of ideologies mostly on the political left, from anarchism to communism and everything in between. Unlike left-wing extremist groups of the 1960s and 1970s, such as Weather Underground, Antifa does not issue manifestos or claim responsibilities for action. Analysis say it could be difficult to categorize left-wing violence. Is the killing of a healthcare executive over perceived corporate greed, as the suspect Luigi Mangione is alleged to have done, a left-wing act? And though there is some upswing of political violence in the United States, to date, left-wing violent extremism has typically been less lethal than other forms of terrorism, said Bruce Hoffman, senior fellow for counterterrorism at the Council on Foreign Relations. A concept note sent to invitees and U.S. diplomats this week and reviewed by the Post characterizes next week's event as a ministerial on the resurgence of political terrorism, but it makes clear that the focus is on far-left terrorists who, the note says, are increasingly turning to organized deadly violence to advance their political objectives. The ministerial is an opportunity to strengthen cooperation in intelligence sharing and law enforcement, the note says. But terrorism experts said that such framing inflates the threat posed by left-wing extremists and underestimates the true scope of the challenge in combating terrorism broadly. This is the politicization of intelligence, and it's dangerous because what they're doing is basically playing partisan politics with counterterrorism and only looking at a sliver of the overall threat, said Colin P. Clark, executive director of the Soufan Center, which has testified before Congress on numerous occasions as an expert witness on terrorism issues. Several current and former counterterrorism officials across Republican and Democratic administrations, as well as Europeans themselves, say the Trump administration's emphasis is misapplied. The Europeans were much more concerned about right-wing terrorism than left-wing terrorism in the first Trump administration and the Biden administration, said one former official who worked in both. That is still where most Europeans are, according to U.S. and European officials. In late May, the State Department held a meeting in The Hague on Antifa and left-wing terrorism, convening law enforcement and counterterrorism officials from mostly European countries, according to two people familiar with the event. The Dutch declined to co-host, so it took place at the U.S. Embassy there, one person said. The event, according to these people, fell flat. Many of the invitees' view was, "We don't see it quite the way you do," said one of the people. That was followed in early June by a gathering at the U.S. Institute of Peace to try to convince State Department personnel that far-left political terrorists were a growing threat to the country, but that event apparently was also a dud, according to PUC News. About an hour into the event, organizers sent out an email blast telling people they could still join if they wanted, PUC reported. Undeterred, the State Department in mid-June sent a cable to more than 20 U.S. embassies from Argentina and Mexico to Italy and Albania, seeking information on far-left extremist groups, according to two people familiar with the matter. Several have responded, but none has indicated they concur with the administration's assessment of the threat, one person said. In November, the State Department announced the designations of four European groups as foreign terrorist organizations, including a militant group in Germany that calls itself Antifa Ost. Two more were in Greece and one in Italy. Designation, which is done by the Secretary of State, is based on criteria that include the assessment that the group poses a direct threat to U.S. national security interests. The designations of the four groups were met with skepticism among experts. "They're very, very peculiar," said Blazekas, who is now a professor at Middlebury Institute and teaches about violent extremism. "Those groups have carried out acts of vandalism. They've harmed individuals, but they don't have a causality to their name." Authorities in Germany also did not see a significant threat. The security authorities' assessment is that the potential threat posed by the group has recently decreased significantly, an Interior Ministry spokesperson told reporters in November, noting that Antifa Ost leaders and particularly violent members were either in custody or already convicted. European governments have largely declined to label Antifa as a terrorism organization despite pressure from far-right parties. In the Netherlands, the center-right government rejected a parliamentary motion to designate Antifa, with the country's justice minister telling Parliament in May that it did not meet the legal threshold because there was no evidence it was an organization rather than an amorphous movement. That month, a State Department official told reporters that the agency had taken unprecedented steps to dismantle transnational far-left and anarchist terrorism, including Antifa-aligned groups, asserting that the number of incidents involving these groups had increased sharply over the past decade in the United States and Europe. The official, who spoke on the condition of anonymity under rules set by the department, said the administration had heard from foreign partners that they were seeing different groups starting to converge. The administration's rhetoric is consistent with the language of its counterterrorism strategy, which calls for the rapid identification and neutralization of violent secular political groups whose ideology is anti-American, radically pro-transgender, and anarchist. The strategy directs the use of all tools constitutionally available to us to map them at home, identify their membership, map their ties to international organizations like Antifa, and use law enforcement tools to cripple them operationally before they can maim or kill the innocent. It does not, as did the 2018 counterterrorism strategy issued in Trump's first term, mention nationalist neo-Nazi groups with anti-Western views that have attacked Muslims and left-wing groups. We have to be objective about identifying threats, not politically selective, Hoffman said. If I were to rack and stack priorities, left-wing terrorists wouldn't be in my top three, Clark said. Bill?
0: Thank you. 90% of U.S. adults have this syndrome, but most have never heard of it. New guidelines may soon make the disorder known as CKM syndrome a common diagnosis. By Erica Sloan. Susan Gilchrist, a preventive cardiologist and epidemiologist, sees patients all the time at the University of North Carolina Cardiovascular Kidney Metabolic Syndrome Clinic who don't know what CKM is and are not sure why they're in her clinic. It's not surprising. CKM syndrome was only recently coined in 2023 by the American Heart Association, and roughly 9 in 10 U.S. adults, about the same number of people estimated to have it, have never heard of it. CKM syndrome is not one disease, but rather a broad disorder that recognizes the overlap between cardiovascular, kidney, and metabolic conditions such as diabetes and obesity, said Muthiala Vandugandathum, a cardiologist at Brigham and Women's Hospital who has conducted landmark studies on CKM syndrome. Doctors have long known that people often have more than one of these conditions at once. CKM syndrome reflects a newer understanding that the very same factors, specifically extra weight, high blood pressure, high blood sugar, abnormal cholesterol, and reduced kidney function, can contribute to the onset and progression of all three types of disease. The good news is that a similar set of therapies can be used to manage conditions across the CKM triangle. How does CKM syndrome start and progress? Researchers have defined CKM syndrome as a four-stage continuum, reflecting how symptoms and risk factors progressively pile up, raising the likelihood of a heart event or kidney failure. Stage 1 includes people with extra fat tissue, defined as a body mass index, BMI, of 25 or higher, or a waist circumference of 88 centimeters or greater in women and 102 centimeters or greater in men, and those with dysfunctional fat tissue, who may not have a larger body but show signs of poor glucose tolerance like prediabetes. Because BMI can't distinguish lean body mass from fat, it can misclassify short or muscular people as overweight, which is why Gilchrist said experts often use it in tandem with the other metrics here to pinpoint those who fall in this risk bucket. Stage 2 includes people with metabolic risk factors that often flow from extra fat tissue, like high blood levels of a type of fat called triglycerides, high blood pressure, metabolic syndrome, a cluster of symptoms that can include either of the previous two, as well as large waist, poor cholesterol, and high blood sugar, diabetes or chronic kidney disease. At this point, people still tend to be asymptomatic. Getting categorized requires blood work, usually done at a routine physical. Stage 3 includes those from prior stages who develop presymptomatic heart disease, such as atherosclerosis or heart failure, and those with very high risk CKD or a risk greater than 20% of a heart event in the next 10 years based on the AHA's PREVENT calculator. Since the disease might still be silent at this point, a person would be classified when their doctor orders screenings based on the above risk factors. Stage 4 includes people from the above stages who've been diagnosed with a stroke, heart failure, coronary heart disease, peripheral artery disease, or atrial fibrillation. This stage, which can occur with kidney disease or without, covers most severe outcomes of CKM syndrome and brings a high risk of future heart events too. This framework has helped Gilchrist explain to patients why weight matters for health. Carrying extra weight alone does not equate to disease, but it may put you on a path toward it. A large waist circumference and high blood sugar in particular are signs of what Gilchrist called metabolically dangerous fat. It releases inflammatory proteins into the blood and can rev up your body's fight or flight stress state, she said. That combination can raise blood pressure and levels of certain fats in the blood and make cells resistant to insulin, which helps with sugar uptake, dumping even more sugar in the blood. Both high blood sugar and high blood pressure can damage the tiny blood vessels feeding the kidneys, harming their ability to filter waste and extra fluid, said Joshua Joseph, an endocrinologist at the Ohio State University Wexner Medical Center. The fluid backup increases blood volume, straining the heart, and further raising blood pressure, Joseph said, setting off a downward spiral toward heart events and kidney failure. The CKM framework was only formalized in 2023, and the physician guidelines for identifying and managing it in June 2026, so the syndrome is just now gaining recognition. CKM syndrome affects 90% of Americans because it's broadly defined to capture everyone on the continuum from those who might feel well but have early metabolic risk factors to those with full-fledged heart disease. It doesn't mean that 90% of Americans require treatment, Van Dugatham said. The goal isn't to over-medicalize, but to push prevention. It's more than 90% of Americans should be aware that they are at least at risk for progression of one or more of these conditions, metabolic, kidney, or heart, and that early lifestyle management can help. Gilchrist pointed out that the guidelines even describe a stage zero, which includes the other 10% of Americans. They may not technically have the syndrome, but are still at risk for developing it if they don't actively subscribe to a healthy lifestyle, she said. So much of the American public falls between stage 1 and stage 4 CKM syndrome because of our typical lifestyle behaviors, said Joseph. We live in a 24 hours a day society where we may struggle to eat healthy foods, be physically active, and get enough sleep, he said. Roughly 20% of U.S. adults also use tobacco products, he added, which ratchets up risk, too. But our behaviors also occur in the context of our environments, Joseph pointed out. You might live in a rural area without easy access to a grocery store, or in a city lacking green spaces or other safe areas to go out and be active. Or maybe your home is surrounded by factories that pump pollutants into the air. Both the environmental foundation and the lifestyle behaviors are levers we're trying to move, Joseph said. What are the treatments for CKM syndrome? At early stages, treatment centers on lifestyle interventions. For instance, we know that a Mediterranean-style diet can not only help mitigate blood pressure and blood sugar, but also has been shown to reduce long-term cardiovascular risk, Joseph said. Beyond diet, the AHA guidelines for CKM syndrome also note being physically active, avoiding nicotine products, and getting quality sleep, plus, in people with extra weight, behavioral weight loss programs led by clinicians. A handful of long-used medications are also still recommended to tackle specific risk factors and diseases in people at higher stages. For example, metformin to lower blood sugar, statins to combat high cholesterol, and angiotensin-converting enzyme, ACE, inhibitors to control blood pressure. But the biggest focus for people across the CKM spectrum is on new medications with broader effects across organs, the experts said. For instance, glucagon-like peptides, GLP-1s, can help with weight and lower blood sugar by slowing down digestion, which has been shown to benefit the heart and kidneys. Then there's sodium glucose cotransporter, 2, SGLT2 inhibitors, which help you urinate out sugar and are also proven to reduce heart failure admissions and stabilize kidney function, Joseph said. And non-steroidal mineral eicoid receptor antagonists, NSMRAs, can limit fluid backup in the kidneys with upstream benefits for the heart. We're in such a great era of medicine, Gilchrist said, because we don't just have drugs that lower one risk factor. With the CKM framework, we can find people at risk, she said, and we can offer medicines that may actually help them stay out of the hospital and live longer. Drew?
1: Thank you. Trump's proposed triumphal arch clears another key hurdle. This is an article by Dan Diamond. A federal commission Thursday advanced President Donald Trump's triumphal arch project after hearing nearly 3 hours of public opposition, delivering a key win for the president's hope to begin building the towering 250-foot tall structure. The National Capital Planning Commission's vote does not represent final approval for the controversial project, which would be constructed in Memorial Circle, a traffic roundabout near Arlington National Cemetery. The commission also requested that administration officials and architects provide more information about the project before final consideration, which its chairman said could come in September. But Thursday's vote allows Trump's plan to clear another logistical hurdle, with the president eager to begin construction on the arch and potentially conclude the project during his term. I think it's long overdue as something that should be seriously considered in the city, said Paul Ingracia, a Trump appointee at the General Services Administration who serves as one of the panel's commissioners. The panel voted 8-1 to advance the project, with commissioners who represent the Trump administration and congressional Republicans all in favor of the arch, and one commissioner who represents Washington voting against it. Three more commissioners who represent Washington voted present. About 30 people, including architects, Washington residents, military veterans, and the parents of soldiers buried in Arlington National Cemetery, weighed in before the commission's vote. Some criticized the commission's review as too rushed, noting that past proposals to build monuments in the city have undergone more thorough scrutiny. Others, including Michael Lemon, a Vietnam War veteran who is suing to block the project, told the commission that Trump's large arch would disrupt the experience of visiting Arlington National Cemetery and interfere with the intent of nearby monuments. Reject this hasty and inappropriate proposal. Respect public opinion and engage in a deliberative design process to ensure that we end up with a fitting memorial for America's 250th anniversary, Priya Jain, who chairs the Heritage Conservative Committee at the Society of Architectural Historians, told the commission. Trump has said that Washington, as the nation's capital city, deserves a triumphal arch that is larger than other arches around the world, including the 164-foot tall Arc de Triomphe in Paris. The president and his deputies have also cited a 1925 plan authorized by Congress to build a structure at the site where Memorial Circle is now. It was meant to be built for many years, Trump said in the Oval Office in May, arguing that he has the authority to pursue the project without new congressional authorization. We don't need anything from Congress. Democrats have disagreed and insisted that the project must undergo congressional review. Thursday's vote was not a surprise. Trump has remade the commission's leaders, installing his staff secretary, Will Scharf, as its chairman and appointing other allies to the panel, positioning his projects for favorable reviews. The commission previously approved Trump's planned White House ballroom despite significant public opposition. The commission's staff members, who include urban planners that are not politically appointed and serve across multiple administrations, recommended Thursday that the administration shrink the arch's design to comply with the Height of Buildings Act, a federal law that restricts most construction in Washington to a maximum height of 130 feet. The Trump administration and Scharf have separately argued that the Height Act did not apply to the arch and other federal projects. Scharf on Thursday said he found the Trump administration's argument that the Height Act did not apply to Trump's 250-foot arch compelling, and that the commission could resolve the matter at a future meeting. My view is that today we are just considering this project for preliminary approval, and that as a result, it's not necessary for us to take up this broader issue of the applicability of the Height of Buildings Act to federal construction, he said. The Commission of Fine Arts, another federal panel packed with Trump's allies, voted in May to give final approval to the project. Trump administration officials have declined to specify how much the project will cost or how it will be specifically funded, although have said that they plan to draw on a mix of private and public funds. The president's proposed arch has drawn significant public feedback as it has advanced. The National Park Service reported receiving more than 100,000 comments about the project during a 10-day public comment period last month. 52% of Americans oppose the planned arch, compared with 21% who favor it, according to an April Washington Post ABC News Ipsos poll. Evan Cash, who serves on the commission as the representative of D.C. Council Chairman Phil Mendelson, was the lone commissioner to vote against the project Thursday. Cash raised several concerns, including whether the Trump administration was attempting to evade congressional restrictions on building monuments and whether a current or future president should be able to easily build tall projects that change the character of Washington. "Our skyline didn't happen by accident," Cash said. Trump appointees Thursday insisted that the idea was broadly popular, and Gracia said that a model arch currently displayed at a fair organized on a national mall to celebrate the nation's anniversary has drawn positive comments. That display was attended by veterans, families, American citizens across the political spectrum, he said. Some commenters Thursday urged the Trump administration to build the arch in a different place, such as a site near Nationals Park. Several commenters also said they felt the current site near Arlington National Cemetery was disrespectful and would be disruptive. The Trump administration is proposing to work on the project for 20 hours per day for up to 3 years, a pace that could allow it to finish the work before Trump leaves office. Under this plan, families would lower their loved ones into the ground to the sound of pile drivers, taps against concrete pumps, Lindsay Burnett, who said she served with the Army in Iraq 2 decades ago, told the commission, "We ask our dead for everything. The least we owe them is silence." Scharf later said he appreciated those comments and asked the team overseeing the arch to develop some sort of mitigation plan so funerals at the cemetery aren't disrupted by construction. "This is an example of how public testimony can really inform our commission's deliberative process," Scharf said. Bill?
0: Thank you. Democratic Party fissures are shaping Michigan's crucial Senate primary. The race is the next, and perhaps the biggest, battle between the Democrats' warring factions. By Karen Tumulty. The most significant battle between the Democratic Party's warring factions is taking shape in the fight over the U.S. Senate nomination in Michigan, a swing state and a crucial seat for Democrats to hold if they are to have a real hope in regaining control of Congress. This week, the lines became even sharper in a race where the polling has been close. With the withdrawal of State Senator Mallory McMorrow, who had been struggling for traction in the middle lane, the August 4th primary race has come down to two starkly different contenders. Abdul El-Sayed, a former public health official who has the backing and organizational strength of the Democratic Socialists of America, and Senator Bernie Sanders, an independent from Vermont, and Representative Haley Stevens, a moderate House member around whom Senate Minority Leader Chuck Schumer, New York, and much of the Democratic establishment have rallied. While candidates aligned with and supported by the far left, and particularly the Democratic Socialist Movement, have won eye-popping victories recently in deep blue House districts and mayor's races, the statewide contest in Michigan indicates how much firepower the party's liberal insurgency has in the heartland. Democrats are sweating their ability to hold onto a seat being vacated by Senator Gary Peters, who is retiring from the seat he has held since 2015. The presumed Republican nominee, former Congressman Mike Rogers, is regarded as a formidable, given that he came from within half a percentage point of beating now Senator Lisa Slotkin, a Democrat, in 2024. Thanks in part to his lack of a primary opponent, Rogers has amassed a war chest that, according to the latest financial reports in April, had reached $4.2 million. If Democrats lose Michigan's seat, their already difficult path to the net gain of 4 they need to reclaim a Senate majority becomes steeper. The race could also have implications in 2028. Michigan is likely to hold one of the earliest primaries in the Democratic presidential contest and a general election battleground that Donald Trump has won twice. On Tuesday, El-Sayed and Stevens clashed in their first one-on-one debate. Stevens, regarded as an unsteady performer, was more focused and aggressive in her attacks than she has been to date in the campaign. The congressman, in her fourth House term after flipping a district long held by Republicans in 2018, referred to herself repeatedly as a workhorse, while suggesting El-Sayed lacks seriousness. "I am not trying to sell a book or podcast. I'm the only one on this stage who doesn't have a talent agent trying to pitch me for paid speeches, and unlike my opponent, I'm not running at the first mic or camera I see," she said. "Instead, my head is down doing the work for the people of Michigan who need the work to be done." For his part, El-Sayed continued to pound Stevens with claims that she is a tool of corporate interests and the pro-Israel lobby, the latter being a flashpoint in current Democratic politics, which are riven by disagreements over the war in Gaza. "If Congresswoman Stevens makes it, or Mike Rogers wins, either way Israel will win," El-Sayed said, referring to the American-Israel Public Affairs Committee, which is spending millions through its super PAC to support Stevens. He added, "APAC is perfectly fine with either of my two opponents because they know they will have a comfortable, reliable vote in the U.S. Senate." His answer to almost every policy question was a promise to blow up a political system in which he says corporate and special interests call the shots. "So long as corporations are buying politicians, we can't actually enact the solutions because they're getting the policy that they signed up for when they pay for their politicians," El-Sayed said. While there has been much speculation that this is a year in which the influence of Democratic Socialist Movement is taking hold in the Democratic Party, former Michigan Governor James Blanchard, a Stevens supporter, said the voters in his state are angry, not ideological. "It's more anti-incumbent than pro-socialism," Blanchard said in an interview. "They want fighters. They want change. And they think incumbents in Congress have been too complacent." Speaking to reporters after the debate, however, Stevens defended her service on Capitol Hill. "I have been doing the work for Michigan when it matters," she said, "and I'm damn proud of it." True?
1: Thank you. This team of lawyers represents Trump even against his own government. This is an article by Isaac Arnsdorf and Perry Stein. After burning through a list of big-name attorneys whose advice he often rejected, President Donald Trump has turned to a group of less-known civil litigators as his personal lawyers. In Trump's eyes, they're a team with a crucial strength, the willingness to make arguments other lawyers might balk at, according to a Trump advisor who spoke on the condition of anonymity to speak about internal discussions. The lawyers have taken unusual steps for a sitting president, including suing journalists and litigating against the government he leads. At the same time, Trump has asserted greater control over the Justice Department than previous presidents. That has led to highly unusual situations in which proceedings that would typically be adversarial have had lawyers on both sides who are answerable to Trump, many of whom have previously worked together on his behalf. Trump's personal attorneys range in experience, temperament, and politics, according to people who have worked with or against them, and a review of court filings. They have suffered some decisive losses and embarrassing judicial rulings and generated political controversies, but the president's personal legal team has also scored some major wins. Those include settlements that emerged from lawsuits that critics called far-fetched or legally dubious when they were filed. The central figure in the group, according to the Trump advisor and lawyers who have been involved in litigation with them, is Boris Epstein, a pugnacious long-term advisor to Trump. During the 2024 transition, incoming White House counsel David Warrington recommended the president cut ties with Epstein because of allegations that Epstein tried to use his closeness to Trump to enrich himself, according to his report, which was reviewed by the Washington Post. Epstein has denied the self-enrichment allegations. "I am honored to work for President Trump and with his team," he said in a statement at the time. "These fake claims are false and defamatory, will not distract us from making America great again." Epstein took part in the discussions this year about creating a $1.8 billion fund to pay people who claim to have been politically targeted, according to two people familiar with the process, who spoke on the condition of anonymity to describe confidential negotiations. The fund was part of an agreement to settle a suit that Trump lawyers had brought against the IRS. The IRS settlement stands out as the biggest and most scrutinized work that Trump's current team of personal lawyers has done for him. The unprecedented settlement was struck between Trump's personal lawyers and the government lawyers who, as executive branch employees, serve under him as the president. Legal experts, ethics watchdogs, and Democrats assailed the arrangement and called the proposed fund a vehicle for paying Trump's allies with taxpayer money and no oversight. In June, Justice Department officials backed off the fund under pressure in court and from Republican lawmakers, and they have said it will not go forward. Trump has said he would still like to see it realized. The Justice Department has stood by another aspect of the settlement, which would bar the IRS from auditing tax returns Trump has submitted. On the government side, Associate Attorney General Stanley Woodward signed the agreement. Woodward worked with Epstein as a lawyer for the Trump campaign. He also represented Trump's co-defendant in the now-dismissed case in Florida, alleging that the president unlawfully retained classified materials after leaving the White House in 2021. Epstein's name did not appear on the papers formalizing the deal, which lists David Z. Epstein and Alejandro Brito as Trump's counsel. People familiar with the arrangements that Epstein generally oversees the handling of Trump's cases by his other personal attorneys, including Epstein and Brito, who appear in court and on filings. The people, like others interviewed for this article, spoke on the condition of anonymity, some because they are involved in litigation involving Trump's lawyers, others because they have government positions and were not authorized to discuss the team's work publicly. Asked about the lawyers, a White House official said Trump has assembled an extremely talented team of highly qualified legal minds. The White House referred questions to Trump's personal lawyers. A spokesman for the legal team said they are committed to upholding Trump's priorities. Epstein, who is licensed to practice law in D.C. and New York, has not formally appeared in a federal case since a 2009 sublease dispute, according to a search of electronic federal court records. While mostly staying out of court, Epstein sometimes attended mediation sessions, according to a lawyer who has litigated against Trump. Any attorney who wants to represent Trump is expected to be able to work with Epstein, according to the Trump advisor and other people familiar with the dynamics of the legal team. Epstein can be at turns charming or bombastic, the lawyer who has litigated against him said, and his role is less as a legal expert than as a person who has a direct relationship with the client. He's clearly the person who has direct access to the president and dictates where things go or not go, the opposing lawyer said of Epstein. Epstein entered Trump's circle after meeting his son Eric at Georgetown University, where both were students. Eric Trump as an undergraduate and Epstein as an undergraduate and law student. He has served as a political and legal advisor since the 2016 campaign. In Trump's first term, when the president worked with experienced defense attorneys during the investigation into alleged Russian election interference, Epstein had less influence. Boris was a nobody when I was there, said Ty Cobb, one of Trump's defense attorneys in the investigation into Russian interference in the 2016 election, who later became a critic of Trump. But as the president has cut ties with other attorneys, he has increasingly turned to Epstein to reliably tell him yes when others said no, according to the Trump advisor. In 2024, Epstein was indicted in Arizona on 9 charges of conspiracy, fraud, and forgery related to allegations he helped organize false claims that Trump won the state in the 2020 election. Epstein pleaded not guilty. A judge dismissed the case last year on the grounds that the grand jury had been given improper instructions on the law. In the late 2024, during the presidential transition, Warrington investigated allegations that Epstein asked for money from people seeking government appointments. According to Warrington's report, which was reviewed by the Post, Dejan asked Scott Bessent, now the Treasury Secretary, for a $40,000 retainer and to invest $10 million in a three-on-three basketball league, and asked a government contractor for $100,000 a month. Epstein is using the proximity to President Trump for personal financial gain, Warrington concluded in his report. Epstein's conduct must be stopped, and his employment and the proximity to President Trump should be terminated. In written responses to a question from Senator Ron Wyden, a Democrat from Oregon, Bessent said that no one ever asked him for money in exchange for a nomination. Wyden later said that Bessent acknowledged in a private meeting with the senator that he had discussed the possibility of paying Epstein for public relations advice. Trump Communications Director Stephen Chung said at the time that per standard practice, the White House conducted a review of the campaign's consulting agreements, including its contract with Epstein. Now we are moving ahead together as a team to help President Trump make America great again, Chung said in a statement. Trump did not act on Warrington's recommendation. Epstein's consulting firm receives $50,000 a month for communications and legal consulting from the PAC that used to be Trump's campaign, according to campaign finance records. The firm has represented some additional clients in previous election cycles. Before entering politics, Trump's often worked with pugilists such as the late Roy Cohn, the one-time counsel to Senator Joseph McCarthy, who served as a mentor to Trump in the 1970s, and Michael Cohen, who represented Trump in the years before he ran for president. Epstein fits that mold, people who know him said. And with that, we're just about out of time. This has been Bill and Drew with the July 10th edition of the Washington Post. Please stay safe. Have fun. We'll catch up next week.
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0: This program is intended for a print-impaired audience and is brought to you by Mind's Eye.
1: Hello, my name is Elizabeth Ingber with the Talking Information Center. This is the Thursday, July 9th, 2026 edition of USA Today. Politics. Judges rule Trump's name to stay off Kennedy Center while appeal continues. Trump continues to fight a judge's order May 29th that removed his name because Congress named the Arts Center after President John F. Kennedy in a 1964 statute. By Bart Jansen, Washington. A federal appeals panel ruled unanimously that President Donald Trump's name will remain off the Kennedy Center while he continues to litigate the removal. Meanwhile, a tarp and scaffolding continue to cover the facade where Trump's name had been. U.S. District Judge Christopher Cooper, who ordered Trump's name removed May 29th, had set a hearing July 28th for Kennedy Center officials to explain the plans for remaining open during a $258 million renovation project, and why the tarp had remained out front. Trump had been the chairman of the Arts Center's board and appointed many of its members, who added his name to the facade and the website. That move prompted a lawsuit from Representative Joyce Beebe, Democrat of Ohio, a board member who argued the John F. Kennedy Center for the Performing Arts had been fixed in the 1964 statute that created it. Beebe said the appeals decision confirmed that Trump's attempt to rename the Kennedy Center was unlawful. His name no longer desecrates this sacred memorial, which belongs to the American people, Beebe said. Now it is time for the Trump administration to accept this, comply with the law, and take the tarps down. Cooper ordered Trump's name removed from the building and all digital materials by June 12th. The signage had been taken down early June 13th after the court-imposed deadline. Government lawyers had argued the change could jeopardize fundraising.

Probably injured absent a stay, the unsigned opinion said. Donald Trump. Judge orders Trump's $5.8 million be paid to E. Jean Carroll for judgment. Carroll had said she would spend money on something Trump hates, so he contends he would suffer irreparable harm if forced to pay before his appeals are exhausted, by Bart Jansen. A federal judge ordered July 8th that New York columnist E. Jean Carroll be paid $5.8 million from a judgment against President Donald Trump. He immediately appealed the ruling. Trump contends that he still had appeals that could protect him from that case and another $83 million judgment that Carroll won against him. U.S. District Judge Lewis Kaplan ordered that the money from the first case, $5 million plus interest, that had accumulated in a court investment account, be paid to Carroll despite Trump's opposition. Trump appealed that decision to the Second U.S. Circuit Court of Appeals. Trump argues that both cases are intertwined and rely on official presidential statements. The Supreme Court ruled in 2024 that presidents are immune from prosecution for most official acts, which Trump contends should protect him from Carroll's lawsuits, too. Trump's formal response had been the latest wrinkle in Carroll's attempt to punish him for a disputed episode from the 1990s. She alleged that Trump sexually assaulted her at a New York City department store. The smaller judgment resulted from a New York jury finding Trump liable for sexual abuse against Carroll. The larger judgment resulted from a separate jury finding Trump defamed Carroll when he denied her allegations. Kaplan told the second jury to accept the previous jury's judgment and decide only how much Trump owed Carroll for comments he made as president. The Supreme Court declined to hear his appeal of the $5.8 million case June 29th. Carroll then asked Kaplan to order Trump to pay her. In Trump's reply July 7th, he said he could still appeal the $83 million judgment by July 28th. He had also asked the Supreme Court for a rehearing in the $5.8 million case, which was the one the justices had just rejected. Trump contends that his statements as president were key to the smaller judgment and were an indispensable part of the larger judgment. That use of official presidential statements matters because this court had made clear that official presidential acts may not be used as evidence to impose liability for other conduct, Trump's lawyer said in a court filing. Before Kaplan's latest ruling, Trump said if the judge orders him to pay Carroll, he is likely to never recover the funds. He cited several articles where she was quoted as saying she would spend the money on something Trump hates. Democratic Party. Maine Democrats accuse Plattner of putting thumb on the scale. The Plattner campaign responded to accusations of trying to influence the potential replacement process by saying it simply wants to understand what this process would look like, by Zachary Shermel, Washington. As Graham Plattner had mulled an exit from the high-stakes Maine Senate race amid a sexual assault allegation, his campaign had been sparring with state Democrats accusing him of trying to unfairly influence the candidate swap process. Devin Murphy Anderson, the executive director of the Maine Democratic Party, said in a July 7th video statement that the Plattner campaign repeatedly reached out to the organization in an attempt to put the thumb on the scale for the next steps. The statewide party may consider a range of options, from a caucus to an internal election, pop-up convention, or more informal internal deliberations, according to political experts. We had repeatedly reiterated to Graham Plattner's team that they have no role in determining our next Democratic nominee for the U.S. Senate, nor in determining what this process looks like,
Murphy Anderson.

0: and said, in response, Plattner's campaign said in a statement that while it contacted the party to try and understand what this process would look like, Plattner had not been trying to unduly influence the outcome. While Graham would not want to be a part of the process, he would want to make sure the voters and volunteers make this decision, not the political establishment, the statement said. The back and forth had risked derailing sensitive negotiations in the Pine Tree State, determining who could appear on the ballot in Plattner's place. The clash underlined just how much power the statewide party had over the merely weeks-long candidate-swapping window, and therefore, potentially, Senate Democrats' narrow path in the midterm elections back to the majority. Under Maine law, Plattner would have until Monday, July 13th, to drop out. After that, his replacement would need to be decided by Monday, July 27th, to make the general election ballot. In the meantime, Maine Democrats would have free rein in selecting a replacement, said University of Maine political science professor Mark Brewer. Plattner had denied the assault allegations, which came from a woman he dated several years ago, saying, any accusation of non-consensual behavior is categorically untrue. Politics. Trump orders halt to trade with NATO ally Spain, by Joey Garrison, Washington. President Donald Trump ordered his administration to cut off trade with Spain as he lashed out at the NATO ally for not contributing more financially to the North Atlantic Treaty Organization's defense. Spain is a wasted cause. We do not want to do any trade with Spain anymore, by the way, Trump said on July 8th at the second day of the NATO summit in Ankara, Turkey. I would like you to cut it off. Spain is a terrible partner in NATO, the president added, directing his remarks to Treasury Secretary Scott Bessent. They do not participate. They do not pay. I do not want anything to do with Spain. Cut off all trade with Spain, please, including visits. Watch them come running back. They will come running back. Trump made the remarks as he sat next to NATO Secretary General Mark Rutte, who remained quiet as Trump bashed Spain. Trump said he is not happy with NATO, citing the alliance's resistance to his push to acquire Greenland and the refusal of NATO members to help the U.S. carry out its war in Iran. Trump said he spoke to leaders of Germany, France, the United Kingdom, and Italy seeking assistance in the Iran war, but he did not bother reaching out to Spain. They treat this man terribly, Trump said, gesturing toward Rutte. Spain does not agree to anything, and you should not carry them. Spain, a member of NATO since 1982, spends about 2% of its gross domestic product on defense, short of Trump's demand that allies spend 5%. NATO had a goal of 5% in defense spending by 2035. Trump, who also threatened a trade embargo on Spain in 2025, said he wants to end U.S. trade with Spain immediately. The president had sweeping powers to restrict or block economic dealings involving foreign countries under the International Emergency Economic Powers Act. To make such a move, the president must prove the country in question had posed an unusual or extraordinary threat to U.S. national security, foreign policy, or the economy, and declare the situation a national emergency. The United States imported $35.3 billion in goods from Spain in 2025 and exported goods totaling $39.2 billion. Do not even talk to them. They are helpless, Trump said of Spain. They are bad people. They have everyone else going and paying and working. Spain, in particular Spain, there are a couple of others. They are open about it. They are hostile about it. Let us see how hostile they remain. They make so much money with us, and we are going to see that they make a lot less. I want no business with them. California. California leaders urge Quebec to reopen trade as wineries face fallout, by Noe Padilla. California leaders had been attempting to mend economic relations with Canadian consumers and officials on behalf of United States-based wineries nearly a year and a half after Canadian provinces began removing American-made wines from the shelves in response to President Donald Trump's tariff plans in early 2025. Multiple Canadian provinces announced they would pull American alcohol from store shelves, which had resulted in U.S. companies facing financial hardship. California members of Congress sent a letter to recently sworn-in Quebec Premier Christine Fréchette in a bipartisan effort urging the Premier to consider reopening trade with the United States. Reopening the market to American wine would restore consumer choice and signal a commitment to restoring fair and balanced trade for Quebecois consumers and American wineries who have no connection to the underlying trade disputes, reads the letter. Unfortunately, the restriction on American wine had damaging consequences for regional consumers, businesses, and producers who had no influence over national policies. The United States' wine industry saw a significant drop in exports to Canada during 2025, which in turn incurred nearly $357 million in export losses for U.S. companies, according to a report released by Wine Institute, an advocacy group for California wineries. The report noted that these provinces' bans affected nearly 95% of family-operated small and medium-sized wineries, and as a result, the industry had experienced a sweeping wave of layoffs affecting hundreds of former employees. Full year 2025 data now will confirm this is the most catastrophic single-year trade disruption in the history of U.S. wine exports, reads the Wine Institute's report. Although wine is produced across the United States, about 80% of the production comes from California wineries. In 2026, economic uncertainty had led major California wineries to either pivot by closing parts of the businesses, as Modesto-based E&J Gallo Winery did, or to close the doors for good, affecting Helzberg's Ernest Vineyards and Margins Wine in Watsonville. The wine industry had warned for years about the economic struggles it had faced, but the consequences of the trade wars had only compounded the crisis. In response, both California state and congressional leaders had introduced legislation to provide some support. United States Senator Adam Schiff introduced a legislative package with six bills aimed at expanding support and market access for California growers. The bills aim to provide additional funding to the U.S. Department of Agriculture to fund disaster prevention programs, recovery, and research for the state's agricultural industry. One bill in particular would provide the USDA with $5 billion to help deliver economic assistance to specialty crop producers, including fruits, vegetables, tree nuts, and horticultural crops. Although wine producers would not be considered specialty crop producers, farmers who produce grapes for wine production could potentially receive assistance. Schiff joined his U.S. representative colleagues and sent a letter to Fréchette on June 24th, asking the premier to reconsider the province's position on purchasing American-made wine. As a U.S. senator on the Senate Agriculture Committee, I had the great fortune of spending time with and learning about the challenges and opportunities of California's wine growers, Schiff wrote in his letter to Fréchette. They take great pride in the work, are essential to the state and national economy, and have brought tremendous value in culture and in taste to Americans and Canadians alike. Canada is the largest market for U.S.-made wine, and between 2024 and 2025, the United States saw a drop of at least 78% in wine exports to Canada, according to the Wine Institute. Schiff noted that the United States and Quebec had held strong economic ties and that the U.S. is the top export market. Quebec consumers had historically enjoyed access to a wide variety of American wines, and the absence limits choice in the marketplace, while cutting off a $434 million market, Schiff wrote in his letter. At the state level, California Assembly members Damon Connolly and Rogesia Ransom introduced Assembly Bill 1585, which would require any wine labeled American to be made from grapes grown in the United States. This bill was aimed at supporting American grape producers, as well as changing the current method wineries use to make American wines. The bill was pulled from a state Senate hearing once it appeared that it would not receive the support needed to pass. Elections. Could Mick Dreamy save Democrats' Senate race in Maine? By Julia Gomez, Nick Penzenstadler, and Margie Cullen. Democrats looking for a last-minute replacement for embattled Maine Senate candidate Graham Plattner had been buzzing about an unlikely name, Grey's Anatomy star Patrick Dempsey, the Maine-born actor best known for playing neurosurgeon Dr. Derek Shepherd, a.k.a. McDreamy, had been one of a dozen potential candidates as pressure had mounted on Plattner to withdraw from the race against Republican Senator Susan Collins. Plattner had faced a July 13th deadline to step aside and allow Democrats to name a replacement. Calls for Plattner to leave the race intensified after Jenny Rassicot, a former girlfriend, accused him of sexual assault, according to previous USA Today reporting. While Plattner had not announced whether he would remain on the ballot, he said in a July 6th social media video that he was taking time to reflect on the best path forward. The unusual scramble to find a replacement candidate had drawn comparisons to the rapid campaign rollout for Vice President Kamala Harris after President Joe Biden exited the 2024 presidential race. Dempsey owns a home in Kennebunkport, Maine, according to Realtor.com and the Kennebunkport Conservation Trust, potentially making him eligible to run for federal office in the state. Dogs. Brave husky chases bear away from child playing in driveway, by Saman Shafiq. A family dog's protective instincts were on full display when a bear unexpectedly came running toward a driveway where a child was standing. Video footage from the dramatic incident, captured July 4th at a house in Torrington, Connecticut, had shown a child playing in the driveway as a sprinting bear suddenly emerged. Seconds later, Bella, an 11-year-old husky, had jumped in and chased the bear across the driveway and away from the child. My initial thoughts were to find both kids and get them in the house, followed by getting into the woods to make sure Bella was not fighting for her life back there, Bella's owner, Jeffrey Tazara, said July 8th. It was the first time Bella had come face to face with a bear, according to Tazara. She had never been outside while a bear was by, Tazara said. Usually they come through at night while we're sleeping. Fortunately for the family, there were no injuries to the 6-year-old child or to the dog, Tazara said. While Bella is pretty spoiled on the daily, the pup will be enjoying her own steak as a treat, her owner said. Donald Trump. Trump says Islamic Republic of Japan fired missiles at U.S. ship, by Drew Pittock. President Donald Trump mistakenly said the Islamic Republic of Japan fired 111 missiles at a U.S. aircraft carrier a few months ago. He made the comments July 8th while speaking to the press alongside Ukrainian President Volodymyr Zelensky on the sidelines of the NATO summit in Ankara, Turkey. we have an aircraft carrier, which is one of the most beautiful in the world. It is one of the biggest. The USS Abraham Lincoln, Trump said. A few months ago, we had 111 missiles shot by the Islamic Republic of Japan. The president went on to say the missiles were shot at the aircraft carrier over the course of an hour, and they were all intercepted. In February, the U.S. shot down a drone that aggressively approached the USS Abraham Lincoln as it was sailing in the Arabian Sea, around 500 miles from Iran's southern coast, according to previous reporting from USA Today. The incident occurred shortly before the U.S. and Israel attacked Iran, kicking off a war that is now stretching into the fourth month. The following month, Iran said it struck the USS Abraham Lincoln with a ballistic missile. In a post on X, the U.S. Central Command disputed the report, writing, "The Lincoln was not hit. The missiles launched did not even come close." The Lincoln continues to launch aircraft in support of CENTCOM's relentless campaign to defend the American people by eliminating threats from the Iranian regime. The United States and Japan had been military allies for nearly 75 years. The two countries signed a treaty in 1952, 7 years after the end of World War II, according to the official U.S. Congress website. They also share a mutual defense agreement with around 60,000 U.S. troops stationed in Japan. Arizona. Toddler found alive in hospital morgue after being pronounced dead, by Anthony Thompson. An Arizona community had been demanding answers after an 18-month-old toddler mistakenly declared dead following a backyard pool accident was discovered breathing inside a hospital morgue hours later, according to multiple reports citing local authorities. According to Gilbert police records obtained by ABC News and local station KPNX-TV, the incident reportedly began around 5:30 p.m. local time on February 8th, when first responders rushed to a Gilbert home following 911 calls from relatives. Paramedics performed life-saving measures on the unconscious child before transporting him to Mercy Gilbert Medical Center, according to CBS News. Despite emergency efforts, the attending physician, identified in the report as Dr. Aryan Tusi, pronounced the boy dead at 6:20 p.m. Gilbert police documents and body cam footage obtained by KPNX-TV detail that two Gilbert officers noticed potential signs of life multiple times before the child had been moved to the hospital's cold room. When an officer questioned the declaration, the doctor reportedly dismissed the concern. According to CBS News, the doctor said, "Please do your thing and let me do my thing. I went to medical school for a reason." The error went unnoticed for nearly 5 hours until a team from the local medical examiner's office arrived at the morgue. Upon discovering the toddler was breathing, authorities immediately organized an emergency airlift to rush the toddler to Phoenix Children's Hospital, CBS News reported, citing the police report. USA Today contacted the prosecutor's office and Gilbert police for comment on the case, as well as Mercy Gilbert Medical Center for an update on the results of the internal review. Following the incident, Mercy Gilbert Medical Center issued a statement to CBS News, calling it a heartbreaking situation. The medical facility confirmed it had launched a thorough internal review of all aspects of the care provided. Forensic pathologist Dr. Judy Melanick noted to CBS News that while such cases are incredibly rare, they usually occur due to shallow, intermittent breathing or policy failures. While the medical response had faced scrutiny, local law enforcement had been focusing on the events leading up to the near drowning. According to CBS News, Gilbert police had officially recommended criminal negligence charges against the boy's parents following a detailed walkthrough of the home. During the initial response, investigators who processed the scene reported a strong odor of marijuana inside the residence, CBS News reported, and detectives found open doors that allowed the toddler completely unsupervised access to the backyard pool area where he was found. According to ABC News, the Maricopa County Attorney's Office had been reviewing the police findings to determine whether to file formal charges against the parents. Gasoline prices. White House launches Freedom Fuel Gas Stations by Michelle Del Rey. The White House launched Freedom Fuel Gas Stations, all selling fuel at $3.47 per gallon. The White House announced the initiative on X with a video of customers thanking President Donald Trump for lowering gas prices. The gas stations had been located in the greater Philadelphia area, the White House told USA Today in an email on July 7th. In the video, one customer claimed the gas station saved him money. "I thought gas was more expensive, but it is not," the man who was not identified said. "Thanks, Trump, for saving me some money." The move had come as Americans had continued to worry about gas prices at the pump ahead of the November midterm elections. The price of Freedom Gas had only been slightly lower than the national average. According to AAA data, the national average price of fuel was $3.79 on July 7th. USA Today contacted the White House for additional information. Earlier this year, gas prices began rising in the United States, bringing the national average to nearly $5 in May. Significant spikes were observed in Michigan, Indiana, Ohio, and Illinois, according to GasBuddy, a fuel industry analyst. Gas prices had been determined by the cost of crude oil, which rose due to the U.S.-Iran war and had been traded in global markets. At its peak, Brent crude spiked more than 55% and nearly hit $120 per barrel. The sharp rise stemmed from shipping disruptions in the Strait of Hormuz. In 2025, almost 34% of global crude oil passed through the Strait of Hormuz, according to the International Energy Agency. After the United States and Iran reached a tentative agreement to end the war in June, effectively reopening the Strait of Hormuz, gasoline prices began to fall. According to the U.S. Energy Information Administration, the cost of the pump had been largely driven by the following components: crude oil, refining costs, distribution and marketing, and federal and state taxes. On July 7th, Hawaii, California, and Washington all had average gas prices above $5 per gallon. Meanwhile, Indiana, Oklahoma, and Texas had some of the least expensive numbers, according to AAA data. The locations of the Freedom Fuel Gas Stations are available on the company's website. Colleges and universities. California district settles with professor fighting state anti-racist mandate by Brianna J. Frank. A California community college district had reached a settlement with a professor challenging state regulations requiring faculty to employ teaching, learning, and professional practices that reflect DEIA and anti-racist principles. After a three-year legal fight, Bakersfield College history professor Damon Johnson, represented by the Institute for Free Speech, sued nearly a dozen individuals associated with the school, district, and state community college system, in part on First Amendment grounds, in July 2023. They included then-interim president of Bakersfield College, Steve Watkin, then interim Kern Community College District Chancellor Thomas Burke, and California Community College's Chancellor, Sonia Christian. The federal complaint alleged school officials had investigated Johnson for his dissident speech and argued the First Amendment guarantees Professor Johnson's right to express himself, and it forbids the state from mandating that he subscribe to or promote any official ideology. It was filed less than 3 months after Bakersfield College professor Matthew Garrett was fired over comments made in a diversity committee meeting in what the Foundation for Individual Rights and Expression called a flagrant violation of the First Amendment. That matter was resolved with a $2.4 million settlement in August 2024. The federal complaint said Johnson succeeded Garrett as the faculty lead for the Renegade Institute for Liberty, which it described as a dissident group villainized by the school administration. That gave Johnson special reason to be concerned about his future as a Bakersfield College professor should he continue to express his views, it said. A district judge dismissed the case in September 2024. The U.S. Court of Appeals for the Ninth Circuit reversed that decision in 2025, removed Christian from the case, and sent it back down to the lower court for further proceedings. A judge granted a preliminary injunction in February, barring the school and district from investigating, disciplining, or terminating Johnson under the state regulations. Even though the order did not apply to Johnson's official speech as a member of the college's Equal Opportunity and Diversity Advisory Committee. The settlement allows the court to enforce that order for a 5-year period, at which point the case will be permanently dismissed. The defendants will also pay $150,000 for Johnson's attorney's fees. After 3 years, rather than being mandated to value and promote DEI, with its neo-Marxist understanding of race, grievance, identity politics, and cloaked affirmative action, I can finally get back to focusing on what I have always cared about, teaching history and engaging in the free exchange of ideas, Johnson said in the July 7th news release for the Institute for Free Speech. He went on to say he never should have been put in the position of choosing between my livelihood and my First Amendment rights. Institute for Free Speech Vice President for Litigation, Alan Gura, similarly said the state cannot demand that community college professors conform the speech to an official government ideology. Professor Johnson spent years fighting for the First Amendment right that every American professor should take for granted, the right to teach honestly, think freely, and speak his mind without being forced to endorse a government-approved belief system, Gura said. USA Today reached out to Bakersfield College and the Kern Community College District for comment. Celebrities. Rosie O'Donnell bashes Trump's presidency as an abomination. Rosie O'Donnell thinks President Donald Trump is the worst thing to happen to the United States and is horrified by his role in Fulleran Balogun's red card reversal in the FIFA World Cup, by Kimmy Robinson. Rosie O'Donnell had some words for President Donald Trump after he dropped an AI-generated video of her Trump derangement syndrome. In an excerpt from a recent interview with Variety that published July 8th, former The View host, 64, took aim at the 80-year-old president, calling him the worst thing that ever happened to our country. He was allowed to go on a show, The Apprentice, that was a reality show, and it was sold as fact when it was, in fact, fiction, because he was broke, one of the many times that he was broke, and this is a man who had been a failure at everything he had ever tried, and he is mediocre beyond mediocre, and the fact that he is running our nation is an abomination, O'Donnell said. Trump hosted the first 14 seasons of The Apprentice in episodes that aired between 2004 and 2015. A 2020 New York Times report found that belying his businessman persona, the entrepreneur reported annual net losses in the 1990s through his dealings and instead built his fortune, $427 million from The Apprentice and licensing deals, off his reality TV fame, according to decades of tax returns. At the time, the White House called the reporting fake news. "It's the worst thing that ever happened to our country, and I think it needs to be rectified sooner rather than later if we are to remain a democratic republic," O'Donnell said of Trump's presidency. In response to O'Donnell's comments, Trump took to his Truth Social platform to share an AI-generated image of her with thought bubbles of the president while performing daily activities. The post is captioned, "She is obsessed." The Rosie O'Donnell Show star also felt horrified by Trump's interference with the FIFA World Cup, which resulted in star U.S. player Folarin Balogun's red card suspension being reversed. Despite Balogun's return to the field, the U.S. men's national team lost to Belgium on July 6th. "I am horrified that he is able to get away with pretty much everything, and it is sickening," O'Donnell said. "Since when does he get to make and change the rules, the goalposts, whatever metaphor you want to use, and everyone just sits by and shrugs their shoulders? There's so much corruption that we don't even notice it." The two reality TV personalities' feud dates back to O'Donnell's time on The View, when she mocked Trump and called him a snake oil salesman in 2006. O'Donnell, in 2025, cited the political climate as the reason for her move to Ireland. Despite her disillusionment, O'Donnell vowed to maintain her ties to the United States. "I will never give up my American citizenship, and that's the only way it can be taken from you if you are an American citizen, no matter what the current president says," she said. Donald Trump. Trump to ask Supreme Court to rehear birthright citizenship case, by Joey Garrison, Washington. President Donald Trump said he plans to ask the Supreme Court to rehear the recently decided birthright citizenship case after the Supreme Court ruled against his efforts to undo the long-standing principle that all individuals born in the United States are American citizens. "This miscarriage of justice will destroy America if they don't change their absolutely insane decision," Trump said in a post on Truth Social, writing that he plans to ask for the rehearing immediately. Under the Supreme Court's rules, parties in a case would have 25 days to petition for a rehearing to challenge a judgment or decision based on the merits. However, such rehearings had rarely been granted. The Supreme Court's 6-3 decision blocked a 2025 executive order Trump issued that sought to prevent children of immigrants in the country without authorization from automatically becoming U.S. citizens because they were born on American soil. Writing for the majority, Chief Justice John Roberts said children born to parents who are unlawfully or temporarily in the United States satisfy the citizenship clause of the 14th Amendment, which states all persons born or naturalized in the United States and subject to the jurisdiction thereof are citizens of the United States and of the state wherein they reside. The decision marked a major blow to Trump's hardline immigration agenda centered on large-scale deportations of immigrants in the country unlawfully. Trump quickly called on Congress to take legislative action to prohibit birthright citizenship because a majority of justices found that birthright citizenship is constitutionally protected under the 14th Amendment. Prohibiting the policy would seemingly require amending the Constitution, which would need support from 2/3 of both chambers of Congress and 3/4 of the nation's state legislatures. House Speaker Mike Johnson said he supports a legislative effort to curtail birthright citizenship in the wake of the court's ruling, but did not say what a bill would look like. If there is a bill that can fix that, we will advance that immediately, Johnson said in a July 5th interview on Fox News. Hospitals and medical centers. RFK Jr., Dr. Oz, Unveil Make Hospital Food Healthier Pledge by Anthony Thompson. Federal officials are encouraging medical institutions to rethink the approach to patient meals, as hospital food had become the subject of jokes, complaints, and criticisms due to what some had believed is a lack of quality and nutritional value. The U.S. Department of Health and Human Services and the Centers for Medicare and Medicaid Services launched the Make Hospital Food Healthier Pledge on July 8th as a voluntary effort asking hospitals to serve meals that better align with the dietary guidelines for Americans. The initiative encourages hospitals to limit ultra-processed foods, reduce added sugars and sodium, and offer more nutrient-dense options that officials say can support recovery, prevent chronic disease, and improve long-term health. Patients recovering from serious medical conditions deserve better than ultra-processed and deep-fried junk foods, HHS Secretary Robert F. Kennedy Jr. said in a statement. Today, we are challenging hospitals across the country to lead by example by serving nutritious, minimally processed meals that help patients heal, reduce chronic disease, and help make America healthy again. The voluntary pledge outlines several recommendations for hospitals looking to improve the food and nutritional programs. The suggested changes include hospitals limiting ultra-processed foods and sugar-sweetened beverages, as well as reducing processed meats and foods high in added sugars, sodium, and artificial additives. The pledge also encourages hospitals to emphasize whole grains over refined grains. The recommendations also suggest that hospitals prioritize minimally processed proteins, including plant-based options, while adding more vegetables, fruits, legumes, nuts, seeds, seafood, and healthy fats to menus. HHS also recommends that hospitals move away from deep frying and instead use cooking techniques such as baking, roasting, grilling, broiling, and stir-frying. CMS Administrator Dr. Mehmet Oz said healthier hospital meals could help address major health challenges, including obesity and chronic disease. When it comes to managing chronic disease, reducing comorbidities like obesity and shortening recovery times, a healthy diet can make all the difference, Oz said. The effort builds on existing Medicare requirements that hospitals provide meals that meet patients' individual nutritional needs and follow federal dietary guidance, according to HHS. The new pledge is part of Kennedy's broader nutrition agenda at HHS, which includes efforts focused on promoting less processed foods, dietary guidance, and nutrition education. Grocery stores. Beyond Steak Filet lands at Wegmans as fake steak goes mainstream, by Marcia Greenwood. Beyond Meat, which makes plant-based meat substitutes designed to look, cook, and taste like real beef, pork, and poultry, is debuting its latest product, the Beyond Steak Filet, at Wegmans Food Markets and HEB, a supermarket chain with stores throughout Texas and Mexico. Previously, Beyond Steak Filets were only available in select restaurants and through the Beyond Meat website. Over the past several years, Wegmans had worked to become a destination for innovative plant-based foods by continuously expanding the assortment with products that exceed our customers' needs, Sarah Hoffman, Wegmans category merchant, said in a statement. We look for items that deliver on both taste and ingredient quality, and Beyond Meat's new steak filet felt like the perfect way to provide our customers with products that make mealtime easier and more exciting. In addition, the product is made with clean ingredients that aligns with the quality that we value in our own products. She noted that Wegmans had been the only brick-and-mortar retailer on the East Coast offering the product in 2026. A package of two 4.45-ounce fillets costs $10.99. The Beyond Steak Fillet ingredients include mycelium, the root-like structure of mushrooms, wheat gluten and fava bean protein, avocado oil, brown rice powder, oat bran and oat fiber, beet juice extract, vinegar, salt, garlic powder, and onion powder. The plant-based steak contains no added antibiotics or hormones and is non-GMO, meaning it is produced without genetic engineering. It should be pan-seared in hot oil, according to the Beyond Meat website. Preparing it in an air fryer is not recommended, nor is microwaving or basting it. A single fillet has 230 calories, 28 grams of protein, 3 grams of fiber, 1 gram of saturated fat, and no cholesterol. Wegmans sells a range of products by Beyond Meat, based in El Segundo, California, including 10-ounce bags of Beyond Steak Seared Tips, $7.49, packages of six 12-ounce Beyond Burger Patties, $12.99, 10-ounce packages of Beyond Meatballs, $5.99, 8-ounce bags of Beyond Chicken Tenders, $5.49. The Beyond Steak Filet made its debut in July 2025, when it was added to the menu of BOA Steakhouse, a fine dining establishment with locations in Southern California, Austin, Texas, and Las Vegas. In October 2025, Beyond Steak Filet packages became available on the Beyond Meat website and quickly rose to become top sellers, the company said in a statement. Accident and personal injury law. Lawsuit. Country club worker dropped toddler hid severity of fall, by Drew Pittock. A Southern California family is suing the private country club they belong to, alleging that a staff member dropped their child, resulting in a traumatic brain injury, and then lied about the severity of the fall, according to a copy of the lawsuit obtained by USA Today on July 8th. Matthew Kittle and his wife are suing the Bay Clubs Company, a private fitness and country club operator with more than 30 locations and 140,000 members across the United States, after their 23-month-old son, identified as CK, suffered a traumatic brain injury while in the club's care. The family's attorney provided to USA Today materials related to a July 2nd lawsuit. On March 17, 2025, Matthew Kittle brought his 23-month-old son to the Bay Club El Segundo, a private country club that the family had belonged to. The lawsuit says that Kittle told an employee at the front desk that he would be at another facility operated by the Bay Clubs Company, located roughly a mile away. He told the staff he would return to pick up CK in about 3 hours. Roughly 1 hour after he left, the lawsuit alleges, a staff member was playing with CK. She allegedly tossed him about 6 feet into the air, but failed to catch him. The lawsuit states that CK smashed his head on the hardwood floor, at which point the staff member fell backward and landed on top of him. CK, the lawsuit says, began crying hysterically. In a statement shared with USA Today, Calm Oddities Incorporated, the firm that represents the Bay Clubs, said it was unable to comment on ongoing litigation. At the Bay Club, safety of our members, team members, and the families we serve is our highest priority, the statement said. According to a June 9th news release, the Bay Club formally acquired the El Segundo property last month. According to the lawsuit, staff at Bay Club El Segundo downplayed the severity of CK's injuries when they contacted Kittle, saying they did not think it was necessary for him to pick up his son. Shortly after, the staff called Kittle again and said they could not calm his son down and that CK should be picked up, the lawsuit states. When Kittle came to get his son, he noticed that his face was bruised, his right eye was swollen shut, and his mouth was swollen, according to the lawsuit. When the family arrived home, CK was extremely drowsy, lethargic, and irritable, the lawsuit says. Kittle's wife, Elena, contacted the Bay Club, hoping to find out exactly what had happened to her son. Elena Kittle was told that CK had fallen no more than 1.5 feet and that most of the impact was to his legs and arm, the lawsuit says. A follow-up medical examination disputed the club's account and revealed that CK had suffered a concussion, blunt head trauma, and facial abrasion, according to the lawsuit. It was not until the Kittles demanded to see Bay Club El Segundo's surveillance video that they understood the extent of their son's injuries. When they saw the video, they were shocked by the severity of the fall CK experienced, as well as the fact that the Bay Club tried to cover up the true nature of the incident, the lawsuit says. The deception by the Bay Club of hiding this horrific incident from the parents is inexcusable, the Kittles' lawyer, Ryan Saba, said in a statement to USA Today. The daycare facility should have the highest amount of care for the children, and if a child gets sick or injured, they should notify the parents with transparency and urgency. CK is still experiencing symptoms from the traumatic brain injury, including loss of hearing, according to the lawsuit. In addition to addressing the injuries that CK had sustained, the family's attorneys had further alleged that the Bay Club El Segundo had been operating as an unlicensed daycare facility. While there are exceptions to child care licensing and regulations carved out in California's Child Daycare Act, the family's lawyers argue that the company violated those exceptions when it took charge of CK despite his father leaving the premises. The lawsuit is calling for a jury trial and accuses the Bay Club El Segundo of negligence, negligent hiring, negligent infliction of emotional distress, fraud via intentional concealment, intentional infliction of emotional distress, and battery. The lawsuit seeks unspecified damages. This concludes the presentation of USA Today for Thursday, July 9th, 2026. My name is Elizabeth Inkber with the Talking Information Center. As always, thank you.
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0: This program is intended for a print-impaired audience and is brought to you by Mind's Eye.
1: Good afternoon. Welcome to the Wall Street Journal Arts and Lifestyle segment. It is July 11th, Saturday. Sure appreciate your joining. And if you sense that this is not your normal reader, you are correct. My name is David Meller. I normally read the history segment, and I am just honestly overwhelmed by all of the great articles that I'm finding here as I look through this week's articles for you. So if you have any suggestions, preferences, please reach out and let us know. More than happy to jump in to items that are of interest to you. So with that, let me go ahead and start, and I'm going to blend a little bit of art, lifestyle, and my favorite history. So if you'll go along with me here on that, the first article is going to be from Wall Street Journal, July 4th, 2026, and it is by William Spiegelman. The title of this article is America's Early Architecture in Three Houses: the John Brown House Museum, Morris Jumel Mansion, and the Hayward Washington House are still standing evidence of 18th century emergence of the federal style, which fused British and Italian influences into an architecture fit for a new nation. And the first image is of the John Brown House Museum. It is brown brick, white windows. It's very symmetrical. It has four chimneys, two on each side. It has a railing going across the top with kind of a triangle edifice above, and the windows are all almost square, a little bit rectangular, but almost square. Lots of windows everywhere. Big iron fence out front. Large masonry columns. The entire house is brick, but it does have dovetail lentils all around it. A beautiful home. The article begins, "We had a national style even before we had a nation. The 13 original colonies were politically, economically, and religiously diverse, but they shared a common architectural language. What had begun as an English Georgian evolved. Symmetry, flat roofs, columns, more often simple Doric than flowery Corinthian, perhaps a Palladian or a fan-like window, elegant ceiling molding, and pilasters with three stories of solid brick. This was the basic vocabulary of domestic architecture. The style, called federal, flourished between the 1780 and 1830, but the seeds were planted earlier. You can trace the articulation and development of that style along the Atlantic Shore.